0: it's not a lack of love. More often, it's a lack of skill. There is a skill set to how we communicate and convey love to the people around us that many of us have not been learned. And not only that, sometimes we learn the negative from our family of origin, from the way that we grew up, and we bring that into relationships. But what we need is to hone our skills so that we can show love to the people in our lives.
1: Yeah. You know, so often you take these assessment tests, you know, and you always think, yeah, you know, I'd score myself a 9 or 10 in people skills. And then when others are assessing you, whatever that might be, a 360 at your employment or whatever it might be, typically the perceiver takes a much higher position of their skill set than those around them. A, I guess, why do we do that? And B, it kind of does show a disconnect with reality, right?
0: It really does. We don't really realize how we come across. And in one of my books, I talk about something called the better than average effect. And it's the idea that there was a social study where they had people rate themselves on a scale. And what was interesting is they asked them things like, how kind are you? How good are you at parallel parking? You know,
1: 10.
0: Exactly. Everybody rated themselves as better than average. Not everybody can be better than average, right? Mathematically, that doesn't compute. And when I was writing people's skills, there was this really fascinating trend. You know, oftentimes when I'm writing a book, people will ask me, what am I writing about? And when I let them know, they'll say, oh, that sounds like a book that I could use. With people's skills, almost 90% of the time when someone asked me, what are you writing about? Oh, people's skills. They would say, I know somebody who could use that book. But very rarely did they acknowledge and have the insight and awareness to say, you know what? I could use some people skills in my life. And that just shows us the lack of awareness that we have with regards to how we come across.
1: Technology has had to have made this worse. I'm talking about social media. You know, again, you go to a restaurant, you see a family of four sitting there, everybody's into their phones. They're really not talking to each other. We try in the daily household and when we're at a restaurant to put those phones away and actually talk to one another.
0: Yeah.
1: But technology has exacerbated the problem of learning people skills and communication skills. So how, especially with 2030 somethings, not to pick on you, but I know you just haven't had a non-digital environment. You were born into it.
0: Mm-hmm. Right.
1: And so for digital natives particularly, how do they look at that, or how do all of us look at this a little differently? It's okay, we need to practice good people skills. I mean, that's very intentional.
0: It's very intentional. And sadly, I think we're just on the brink of this getting really bad in our culture with how much tech saturation. We live in a world where you used to have to go to the grocery store and have a face-to-face conversation with the cashier. Now you pick up your phone, put in your order, and say, leave it at my door. So you don't even have to have a conversation.
1: And I never want to talk to you in the process.
0: No eye contact, no engagement. So even the natural opportunities that we would have had to practice our people skills are gone. Social media wires us to be so self-focused and, what you said earlier, self-absorbed. We're thinking about what we want, what we think, what we feel and believe, our opinions, we're posting. The spotlight is on us at all times when we're engaging on social media. It's very hard to turn that off when you go back into the world and all of a sudden have the focus on the people around you. So we're wiring our brains to be even more self-absorbed, and it's starting to affect our real life relationships.
1: Let me ask right here, you know, how does a person who is doing a better job of self-awareness, okay, they're hearing us talk about this, they're going, ooh, that's an area I could do better. And what's something they could do to intentionally kind of break the trap of digital and be more people focused? What do you think of in your head to get you in a better place?
0: Yeah, well, I think awareness and boundaries with our phones is really important. Mm. Like you mentioned, making sure we're putting our phone down, looking people in the eye, being aware of how our body language is coming across. And I think one of the most important things is our listening skills, our ability to actually receive what people are saying. When we're on our phone, our mind is fragmented. We're multitasking. I hear what you're saying, but I'm also thinking about something else. There's a lot going on. And so being able to focus on what someone is saying and actually receive it as part of listening is a lost art these days.
1: Yeah, you know, some of that, and I'm laughing here because I've actually used that argument. You know, this job trains us very well, John, to be able to listen. We have to read prep that we've got. We've got notes coming from the producers. And so I'm always telling Gene how effective I am at doing three things at once. Focus has trained me to do this. She doesn't seem to be won over with that.
0: She doesn't agree.
2: She's not appreciative.
1: In fact, one day, I mean, seriously, I was watching a football game, reading parts of a newspaper, and she was telling me a story. And she came over and said, "What did I just say?" And I gave it to her verbatim. And she grabbed my cheeks and said, "I need your face."
0: Yeah.
1: So the point I'm making here, maybe it's not so much what we need as the listener, it's what the communicator needs for us to give them the feeling that I'm hearing you.
0: Yes, that's a big deal. Because it's not just about what you are receiving, it's about what you're communicating in that moment.
1: In that regard, you had a story of body language, which is so funny, because we can give off body language. I think this may be one of the harder areas to understand how you're being perceived. I don't know if that's true. You can affirm that. I think I can know my words when I'm being sharp-tongued with something, or a verbal expression. I understand that better. Like, why did I say it that way? I think my face and my body language is a little more difficult to know. Is that fair?
0: Well, the only people that really stand in front of a mirror when they're talking and interacting are actors, performers who are training for a play or a drama or a TV show. The average person is not looking in front of a mirror while they're interacting, while they're angry, while they're upset, while they're listening, while they're talking. I mean, even right now, we're communicating to one another, but I see you, you see me, I don't see myself. And so I don't have anybody to give me that feedback. And so in People Skills, I give you some exercises that you can actually do in front of a mirror. And this couple that you were talking about, the wife in the relationship always looked angry and upset. Her facial expressions were negative. They were cold. They were apathetic. And so the husband came in and said, you know, she always seems to be upset with me. She's always angry and annoyed at me. And she's like, no, I'm not. Why are you saying that? Well, look how you look. You always look upset. You're scowling. And no, that's not how I feel on the inside. So eventually in session, he says to her, well, tell that to your face because it's not getting communicated. Right. And as we processed that, it became clear that she actually does have this cold demeanor, this lack of self-expression on her face. And when we unpacked that a little bit deeper, she grew up in a chaotic home where it was easier to remain neutral, to not show your feelings so you wouldn't get in trouble. You know, so dad, who is an alcoholic, wouldn't get angry at you. And so now she's kind of become conditioned to have a very neutral to negative face so that she doesn't show what's going on the inside of her. And that took some time to make those connections for her and for her to now be intentional to smile, to open her eyes up, to look warm and friendly. So I guess the question is, what's your resting face? You know, for those who are listening, when people see you for the first time, when you walk in a room, what does your face communicate before your words?
1: So how do you go about ascertaining that? Because again, you're not in front of a mirror. Do you ask your spouse? Do you ask friends that you can trust?
0: Yeah.
1: What does my resting face look like to you?
0: I think it's a really brave question.
1: It is.
0: And one that we probably don't ask. We don't ask people, how do I come across? What do I look like? How do I appear? But I also think the practice of looking in a mirror is really great, or taking a video and rewatching it. I mean, we have the luxury as communicators of watching our videos back and seeing how we come across, but the average person doesn't get that.
1: Yeah.
0: And so I think that's an important practice, to be able to invite feedback in those different ways and then be intentional about smiling, about open versus closed body language. Closed body language is when my arms are crossed, my hands are crossed. I look like I'm saying, stay away from me, even though that might not be my intention. So open body language looks a little bit different. My hands are open, my arms are not crossed, I'm smiling, my eyes are open, I'm looking at you.
1: Deborah, for the Christian thinking and hearing this, they could put an overlay on this to say, well, this is who I am. This is the honest me. If I do anything other than that, I'm manipulating. And I want to be faithful in front of the Lord. He created me. I mean, you're hearing my argument.
0: Yeah.
1: I think you can knock this down. But for that person that has that sincerely held belief that, you know, yeah, I do not have a warm, friendly face. That's the way it is.
0: Yeah, a lot of people think certain things are just part of their personality, when really many of the things that we bring into relationships are conditioned. Mm. They're the way that we learned to show up, the way that we were conditioned to come across in relationships. God wants us to communicate love in every possible way. And if that includes our body language, then we need to make sure our body language is in alignment mm-hmm. to God's love. Yeah. Not just say, well, this is just my personality. No, the question is, what is God's best for me? And how do I become in alignment to be able to show his love to the people around me?
2: Yeah. Mm. That's Deborah Feleta. She's our guest today on Focus on the Family with Jim Daly. And so much good stuff here. And a lot of Deborah's ideas are captured in the book, People Skills. Your relationships are only as strong as your skills. And we'll invite you to stop by our website to get a copy of this book. And that's focusonthefamily.com/broadcast. Yeah, Deborah, one part of the book addresses confidence, and you framed it in terms of public speaking, and you had kind of an aha moment, it seems, or at least a shift in your thinking when it came to the number one thing that most people fear, and that is having to speak publicly. I think I heard that spiders and snakes rank lower on the anxiety scale than public speaking.
0: Yeah, it's true, because when you walk into a room, you know, whether you're on a platform on a stage or whether it's just a cocktail party, you know, when you walk into a room and you are aware, what are people thinking of me? Do they like me? How do I look? Am I boring? Am I interesting? What you are perceiving is, what am I getting from them? What feedback am I getting from them? And when you think about it in those terms, your anxiety is going to spike. You know, I was saying how the first time I spoke to a group of 1,000, I was nervous. It's like, what are they going to think of me? Are they going to like this? Is it going to be boring? Am I going to be entertaining enough? And at one point along the journey, God stopped me in my tracks and said, you are so focused on what you are receiving, and I want you to focus on what you are giving. What are you going to give? Give the gift that I have given you and leave it there. Mm. And stop being so focused on what you're getting from them and all the feedback and what they think about you. That changed everything for me when I step up on a stage. It's about what I'm there to give. And I think that mindset can help us as individuals when we walk into a room. Mm. Imagine you walk into a small group. Imagine you walk into a church where you don't know anybody. Imagine you're walking into work and you've got to interact and mingle. Mm-hmm. What if our focus were, what do I have to offer? Yeah. What gift do I have to bring here? I think that could really change how we engage with people.
2: I appreciate that. I do have a child who has some anxiety, and I've often prayed with them before they go to an event or something. I've said, I pray God speak to you and through you,
0: yes.
2: because I think he does use all of us to strengthen the body. We have contributions to make, is your point.
0: We all have a unique voice, unique gifts. And even if the only thing you're offering is the gift of your attention, that is a beautiful commodity. That is something that you have to offer.
1: You speak in the book about communication styles. I think there's four that you mentioned. Let's talk about those. I think you had aggressive, passive, passive-aggressive, and then assertive. So let's just give a definition to those.
0: The best way to think about this is, if you were at a restaurant, your order came out, and it's not what you ordered, what would you do? Mm-hmm. The passive communicator thinks, you know, it's okay. I can live with this. They're busy. Look how busy they are. Look at this waitress running around. I'm not going to say anything. The passive communicator honors the story, feelings, and experiences of the person in front of them, but not their own.
1: I'm laughing because that one, how many times have you sat down at a table with others and you're going, oh man, this is horrible. And then right then the service person steps to the table. How's everything? Oh, great, thanks.
0: Yeah,
1: it's all good.
0: Exactly.
1: I mean, that is so funny because that happens, to all of us. Because
0: so
1: we don't want to do it. We don't want to make them cook it differently.
0: So you're honoring them, but you're not honoring your needs. Mm-hmm. Whereas the aggressive communicator is like, what is this? This is wrong. This is not what I expected. I need a discount. I need this to be made right away. They're honoring their needs, feelings, and experiences, but they're not honoring the person in front of them. Mm-hmm. That is an aggressive communicator. The passive aggressive is interesting because they don't honor the person in front of them. Neither do they honor themselves. They'll say, you know what, I'm not going to say anything. No big deal, whatever. This is annoying. And then when the waitress comes by, they're rude, they're cold, they leave a small tip, and then they go home and write a negative Yelp review. You know, they don't honor their needs, feelings, experiences, but they're also not honoring the feelings and experiences of the person in front of them. Mm-hmm. But what we seek to become is an assertive person that's able to honor my own needs and feelings and experiences, all while honoring the person in front of me. Something as basic as, hey, you're working so hard and I really appreciate you. I noticed that my meal was wrong, and if you could take a minute to fix this, that would be really great. Yeah, Thank you so much.
1: Well said.
0: And think about it in terms of deeper conversations with a friend, with a spouse. Hey, I'm sure that this isn't what you intended, but when you said this, it really hurt my feelings. And I'd like to talk about it. Think about that. In these harder conversations that we have with people, it can make a big difference.
1: Yeah. But Deborah, the one thing I've often said, people that listen regularly or watch on YouTube, you know, when you're talking to a counselor, which you are, you say it so well because you help people, you help couples practice that. The regular person, we're angry, we're upset, you've touched a trigger of mine. So in our marriage relationship specifically, we don't tend to respond like that. Whenever I hear the counselor say, well, the way to approach that is to say, honey, I hear you and I really want to do better for you. Instead, we're going, why'd you say it to me like that?
0: Right.
1: There is such distance between those two. And I guess the question I have for you is why? This is a person we love. This is our companion for life, hopefully. Why wouldn't we treat them with a better way of communicating? Why do we go right to the cutting language?
0: Yeah, because we show our worst selves in our closest relationships. Mm. And I don't think we take the call seriously enough to model Christ and the church in our relationships. We really don't. I mean, if we took that call seriously every morning, that I am a reflection of Jesus to my spouse today, it would radically change what I did. But the beautiful thing about this is we're not after perfection. This is a skill set. We are learning to become more like Jesus along the way. Mm. Each day, I'm practicing these things. I might not always do it right. I might not always get it. But the goal here is that when I become more like Jesus, it actually makes my relationships better. Yeah. This is for me as well.
1: Well, and refraining from saying something, you know, Gene and I were in Ephesus not long ago, and just thinking about Jesus in front of Pontius Pilate, you know, this is the Roman Empire. They're the thing. They're the powerful. And Jesus standing there, he knows what's going to happen. He knows Rome's going down 300, 400 years from then. But Jesus chose to say nothing. That's kind of a great heavenly example of what you're talking about. You don't always have to say what you know is true.
0: One of my favorite quotes is from Amy Carmichael, and she says, if I cannot rest under misunderstanding without defending myself, then I know nothing of Calvary love.
1: Mm. Wow. Play that back and forth and listen to it 10 times. Deborah, you have a fascinating chapter in the book about making deposits before making withdrawals. And I get that emotionally, but explain what you mean by that.
0: Yeah, oftentimes in relationships, we're quick to offer what needs to be changed or adjusted or a suggestion or a question. And all of these things, if you think about your relationship like a bank account, they're things that require withdrawals of energy and emotions. But sometimes we require that and ask that, hey, I need you to do this differently. I didn't like how you did that, before we've made deposits of affirmation and encouragement and validation to the people in our lives. So think about, you know, for every criticism, you want to give 3 to 5 encouragements. And it is easier said than done with marriage and with parenting. But if we could keep that at the front of our mind, the more we've deposited in the account, the more we have to draw from, and the healthier the account of the relationship will be.
1: Now, we've talked about that marriage relationship. This is more of a parenting one, but you practice that with, I think, your 14-year-old daughter, of making those deposits. So when you had to kind of get the withdrawal.
0: Yeah. Yeah. In the middle of writing this book, actually, I was talking about encouragement and validation and making deposits, and she had walked in and interrupted my writing process to ask a question. And it was funny because in that moment, I could have said, hey, I'm in the middle of something. But I was like, you know what? I got to practice what I preach, offered her validation and encouragement, closed my laptop, tried to be present with her. Your attention is one of the most valuable gifts you have to give to the people around you. It's one of the most important people skills that you have, is your undivided attention. And when we can give that gift, again, it's a skill. You know, it's easy to be distracted. It's easy to have a fragmented mind. It's easy to be scrolling on our phones while they're talking to us. But to be able to be intentional, to give the people that we love the gift of our attention, is an important people skill that not only shapes their value and self-worth, it also shapes how they show up in relationships as well, because we learn by modeling. These things are caught more than they are taught. So as we model people skills in our family, we're teaching our kids how to do the same.
1: Yeah, this has been so good. Man, we have just run out of time, but let's stick with it. Come back next time and continue. Can we do that?
0: Sounds good.
1: Yeah. So we've covered the body language and some of those people skills that you need. I think it was really practical, don't you, John?
2: Yeah.
1: And let's continue that discussion. Come back next time. Listen to some other practical ways to improve your communication. We're going to cover triggers and trauma-based responses, those things that happen to us in our family of origin that cause us to first respond in a way that we probably don't intend to respond with, and it ends up damaging relationships. So come back next time, and let's continue this great discussion.
2: And meanwhile, Deborah's book is really packed with practical advice to improve all of your relationships. And again, the title is People Skills. Your relationships are only as strong as your skills. And when you make a donation of any amount to Focus on the Family today, we'll send a copy of Deborah's book to say thank you for partnering with us in ministry.
1: And we're adding a special incentive right now, John. If you can make a monthly pledge of $30 or more by July 31st, we'll send you a Focus on the Family travel mug. I'm smiling because I have one. And we'll also add 4 ounces of a special blend coffee that John actually selected.
2: Yeah, and let's clear the record up. It's not a blend. It's actually a single origin coffee.
1: Did you tell
2: Central
1: he's
2: firstborn? America, South America.
1: I love it. I love it.
2: It's great coffee.
1: Yeah, but seriously, just like coffee in the morning, our monthly donors are the fuel that really keeps us running here at Focus on the Family. 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
8: Have you ever looked at your circumstances and concluded that the timing is just all wrong? That the situation is too messy, too complicated, too far gone for anything good to come from it? We've all been there. But what if the very moment that looks most impossible to you is precisely the moment God has been waiting for? Today on Insight for Living, Chuck Swindoll begins a message that will challenge everything you think you know about impossible situations. This is the final message in Chuck's 12-part series called How Great is Our God.
9: If you have a copy of the scriptures with you today, will you open your Bible to the third gospel, named the Gospel by Luke, first chapter beginning at verse 26 through verse 38. We have one of the early accounts of that scene where Mary was informed of the plan of God for the bringing of His Son, the Messiah. Luke 1:26. Now in the sixth month, the angel Gabriel was sent from God to a city in Galilee called Nazareth, to a virgin engaged to a man whose name was Joseph, of the descendants of David, and the virgin's name was Mary. And coming in, he said to her, "Greetings, favored one, the Lord is with you." She was very perplexed at this statement, kept pondering what kind of salutation this was. The angel said to her, "Do not be afraid, Mary, for you have found favor with God. And behold, you will conceive in your womb and bear a son, and you shall name him Jesus. He will be great and will be called the Son of the Most High, and the Lord God will give him the throne of his father David, and he will reign over the house of Jacob forever, and his kingdom will have no end." Mary said to the angel, "How can this be, since I am a virgin?" The angel answered and said to her, "The Holy Spirit will come upon you, and the power of the Most High will overshadow you, and for that reason, the Holy Child shall be called the Son of God. And behold, even your relative Elizabeth has also conceived a son in her old age. And she who was called barren is now in her sixth month. For nothing will be impossible with God." And Mary said, "Behold, the bondslave of the Lord. May it be done to me according to your word." And the angel departed from her.
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9: The old college professor loved to ask each entering class the same question. "What would you recommend?" And then he spelled out the situation. A middle-aged man was rather ill-tempered and sometimes brutal. According to some reports, he drank too much. He had a hard time holding a job. And he was weak-willed. His wife, she was not well physically. Ultimately, she died of the disease that had plagued her for years, tuberculosis. Of the 8 children born to her, only 3 lived to adulthood.

as they had a chance to explain it, the woman has no reason to give birth, to struggle through the birth and possibly die. "Congratulations," said the prof. "You have just killed Ludwig van Beethoven." On the 6th of December each year, music lovers the world over pause and recognize the enduring music of this genius, who in less than 60 years on this earth left us with music we love to hear to this day. Most of us had little, if any, awareness of the threatening situation that surrounded his birth. And by the way, his mother lived on, which is often the case. We celebrate the lives of great men and women, some of them having been borderline geniuses during their earthly life, having left great contributions to this earth, and seldom do we pause and think about that which surrounded the pregnancy of their mother and the early childhood of their lives. Travel from the 1770s back a number of centuries to another era and another time. A time when most women needed to think twice before they even gave thought to a new birth. Sherwood Wirt, now gone from us, leaves this in his legacy as he describes the times. The people were being heavily taxed and faced every prospect of sharp increases to cover the expanding military expenses. The threat of world domination by a cruel, ungodly, power-intoxicated band of terrorists was ever just below the threshold of consciousness. Moral deterioration had corrupted the upper levels of society and was moving rapidly into the broad base of the populace. Intense nationalistic feeling was clashing openly with new and sinister forms of imperialism. Conformity was the spirit of the age. Government handouts were being issued with increasing lavishness to keep the population from rising up and throwing out its leaders. Interest rates were spiraling upward in the midst of an inflated economy. External religious observances were considered a political asset. An abnormal emphasis was being placed on sports and athletic competitions. Racial tensions were at the breaking point. The one in charge of the nation was now approving the deaths of babies. In such a time and amid such a people, a child was born to a migrant couple who just signed up for a fresh round of taxation. It doesn't sound like the kind of setting into which you would want anyone to be born. And if given the opportunity to offer our recommendation, we would probably say, get out of the country at best, or don't even have that child at worst. But God's opinion, which is always greater than ours, stated so clearly in Galatians 4 and verse 4, when the fullness of time came, God sent forth his son. I like the way one of the paraphrases renders it. When the right time came, the time God decided on, he sent his son. It's easy to forget the kind of times into which Jesus was born. And what makes his birth all the more amazing is that it was, in God's estimation, the right moment. Though in the world's eyes, there would have been 100 reasons to choose another time, either before then or after the fact. But those prophecies waited to be fulfilled. And that is what was accomplished according to God's promise, just as he planned. Some dear friend of our family told Cynthia and me, even before we started having children, if you wait till you can afford them, you'll never have children. Wise words. If God were to wait until time was just right, there would never have been a son sent. But against all the odds and in spite of the threatening situation that even this young couple faced after the birth, God

0: brought forth his son. And by the way, he had all of the arrangements put together before time ever began. I provided you in my outline today on the reverse side a chart I want you to look at. Sometimes it is difficult to track the original events when they are packed together and covered in various books of the Bible. So I've not only given you the event, but I've also given you the scriptures that you can track from one to the other. There are 10 of them, and they climax, of course, at Luke 2 with the birth of the baby in Bethlehem. The events began with the angel's visit with Zacharias, and then following that, Elizabeth, his wife, has the wonderful news that she will conceive in her old age. Following that, the angel visits with Mary to tell her of this miraculous conception that would soon happen. After that, Mary actually conceives. And then she has this visit with Joseph, which is implied in Matthew's account. Following that, Joseph's initial reaction, which imagination helps us understand, is full of all the struggles any one of us could identify with. And then there's Mary's trip to visit her relative Elizabeth, followed by Joseph's dream and his decision. Early on, he chose that he will simply divorce her, just put her away. In the dream, he realizes from the presence of the angel who visits with him that this is of God. Joseph and Mary are then married, and then shortly thereafter, they're on their way to Bethlehem, where she comes to term and has the child. Those events will help you put the pieces together as various times are mentioned during these next few days regarding our Savior's arrival. What we want to do today is focus on the third of those 10 events. And that would be the visit of Gabriel with Mary, the mother-to-be. And the account is in Luke chapter 1, and the main part we're considering is verses 26 to 38, which really identifies two people and focuses on them. One is an angel named Gabriel, and one is a young woman who is a virgin named Mary. Understand, men and women, that this is a first. This is a first. I know that every year we return to these scenes, and every time we return, if you're not careful, it's sort of a ho-hum. Here we go again with the same story. Though it's the same story, the events surrounding it and the thoughts related to it are all fresh, if you will allow your mind to ponder them. The angel we read in verse 26 is sent from God to a city in Galilee called Nazareth. But before that is mentioned, we're told it was in the sixth month. If a person is reading the gospel by Luke for the first time, there is only one question that individual would ask. The sixth month of what? The sixth month of the year? The sixth month, since he had already told Mary there would be a visit? No, neither of the two. This is the sixth month of Elizabeth's pregnancy. Her relative, up in years, has already been told and has had the thrill of her life to know that she would conceive. She conceives a child, and now the baby's been growing 6 months in her womb. It's in that sixth month the angel Gabriel comes to Mary. I'm sure Mary, the relative of Elizabeth, has had a great delight in thinking what fun it will be to hold that little baby in her arms. Little does Mary realize she'll have her own baby to hold in her arms in 9 months. She would never have anticipated it. But before we get there, look, this appears to be a sudden event. The angel Gabriel is sent from God to a city in Galilee, but it isn't sudden. In the council of divine decrees, before there was ever time on earth, before there was ever matter, before there was a sun, moon, or stars, The Godhead together planned salvation. And in the plan of salvation, it was ordained that this angel be sent on this particular day to this particular woman living in this particular place. The reason I overwork this is because we have no business thinking that because something happens suddenly on earth, that it's sort of a surprise to God. It's as though the heavens are going, wow, we didn't know that was going to happen. Look at this. As a matter of fact, nothing is a surprise to our God. Planning our salvation, knowing our need for the Savior, our God already has put together the plan that on this very day, at this particular time, this angel, the messenger angel, would leave the throne room of the Father and come to this earth. And we read he would come to the city in Galilee called Nazareth. The reason Luke writes it like that is because there were people reading it for the first time who would not know where Nazareth was. His gospel would spread across the whole known world, but who ever heard of Nazareth? It's a tiny place. And if you think Nazareth is small, Bethlehem is even smaller. I mean, to us, Bethlehem is, whoa, Bethlehem. And then you go there and you say, as you look at that, that's it? Is that all there is to Bethlehem? And Nazareth, he has to tell him it's in Galilee. And if that's obscure, think of trying to find the woman there that he was, oh, there was no trouble finding her. Remember, he's sent from God. And never forget, when something occurs in your life, it's been allowed by God. Don't look upon it as a coincidence. Don't think of it as just being in the right place at the right time. I spoke last week on unidentified inner promptings. I call them UIPs. Oh, you should read my emails this week. People have gotten UIPs all over the place. Some of them, I'm not sure they're UIPs, but that's okay. Others, they have genuinely been. One lady stood in tears this morning to tell me about an event that she said, you would not believe how this occurred. I said, I believe it. As a matter of fact, God planned it. Mary knows nothing of it. She's never read Luke 1. She's just living her life, doing whatever a young Jewish teenager would be doing. But never doubt it. The destination is determined. The person is selected. The situation is complicated. And the mission is humanly impossible. All four are true. Let me unpack them. First, the destination. The angel was to go to the city called, really we would call it a village, called Nazareth. Nazareth is where Mary lived. It's where Joseph lived. It's where they had been betrothed. Unlike today, in those days, in a Jewish marriage, there was the commitment to one another followed by the signing of a betrothal covenant, which lasted usually about a year. During that year, they were known as husband and wife. Though they didn't live together, they were not intimate with one another. They were seen as husband and wife, which explains why he is called her husband on occasion, though they've not actually been married. But the betrothal was a permanent engagement, could be broken only by divorce, or in the case of unfaithfulness, stoning. They are committed to one another in this betrothal, and the angel is to find her in the city of Nazareth, and he does so. So the person is selected. She is a virgin. Parthenos is the Greek term, one who has never been intimate with a man. Parthenos. It's used also by Matthew in his account. And here it's used in Luke. She is the virgin. Never knew a man. Now, the situation is complicated. Complicated. Why? Because the plan of God required depositing on this earth a sinless but very human individual. How do you get a child born without sin who comes from the womb of his mother or her mother? How do you do that? The possibilities get a little bit complicated. I took my time this week to think through what those possibilities were. Listen to them. First, God could have chosen a human mother and a human father and then put the baby there and have them have the child. The problem is you've got a sinful product. I know, everyone but your grandchild falls in the category. But trust me, every person born on this earth is a sinner, except Jesus. How do you do that? Can't come from just an average man and woman. That's the result of intercourse, and then the baby 9 months later is born. You'd have a sinful child. And through God's plan, all the way back to the fall of Adam, sin entered into the world, and death by sin. So death passed upon all men and women. We are sinners by birth, by choice, and by nature. So we can't use even a good or godly man and woman together. So that won't work. Well, the second possibility is neither one. Just leave a divinely given gift on a doorstep. Mary finds the baby and claims it. The problem there, he's not truly human. Hasn't had a birth. So that won't work. The third possibility is to send a soul and spirit to live in a person already on earth. The problem is it would not be his own body, nor could it be said that he is truly human, but has in fact been brought into a life. So this leaves only the option, number four, the supernatural conception. The womb of Mary would be that earthly vehicle. However, the embryo would bypass the contamination with sin, since the tiny speck of life within Mary's womb would have been made possible, as we're going to read, by the Holy Spirit. The miracle is often called the virgin birth miracle. It's the virgin conception that is miraculous. The fact that a virgin could conceive is the miracle. The birth is very normal after the full 9 months have run their course. Never before, never since has this ever occurred. So now we come to this impossible situation, and I love it that it's impossible. I love it when God does the impossible. G. Campbell Morgan writes this: He was the God-man, not God indwelling a man, of such there have been many, not a man deified, of such there have been none, save in the myths of the pagan systems of thought, but God and man combining in one personality the two natures, a perpetual enigma and mystery baffling the possibility of explanation. Having read that, I'm now going to explain what baffles the possibility of explanation. Always makes me smile when I think about that. Like the statement, thanks be to God for his gift, too wonderful for words. And then I speak on it for 30 minutes to give you the words that are too wonderful for us to grasp. How do we really put it all together? How do we make sense out of what is absolutely impossible? You just keep reading the text. You keep reading the Holy Word of God. He comes to a virgin engaged to a man whose name was Joseph. Of the descendants of David, and the virgin's name was Mary. Remember, she wasn't expecting it. It was an absolute sudden surprise to her. She looks up and she sees the visible manifestation of an angelic being. Coming in, he said to her, "Hail, favored one, the Lord is with you." You're not surprised to read that she was very perplexed, verse 29. She's not questioning it. In fact, she's not disagreeing with it. She's just puzzled by it. How could this be? I've never been intimate with Joseph. I do not know a man.
1: Mary was puzzled, but not resistant, just completely overwhelmed by something she never saw coming. If you've ever stood in a moment like that, wondering how God could possibly work through circumstances this unexpected, keep listening as Chuck Swindoll continues to let this beautiful story unfold. This is Insight for Living. Chuck titled his message, The Spirit's Most Significant Mission. It's the final installment in Chuck's 12-part teaching series called How Great is Our God. 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
2: One verse, one moment, God speaking into your day. Here's the KHCB verse of the week from Psalm 84, verses 11 and 12. For the Lord God is a sun and shield. The Lord gives grace and glory. No good thing does He withhold from those who walk uprightly. O Lord of hosts, how blessed is the man who trusts in You.

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1: I'm Miriam Neff with New Beginnings. 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When we represent our faith by caring for those He cares for, He smiles. It's challenging for me to comprehend that if something matters to us, it matters to God. 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I don't get it, but I know it. My friend, cast your cares on Him. He's strong enough for the big ones and so tender-hearted that the small ones matter too.
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3: It's 96 and clear. Wind is from the west at 5 to 10 miles per hour. Tonight, clear with a low in the low 80s. Then tomorrow, thunderstorms with a high around 105. Tomorrow night, partly cloudy with a low in the mid 80s. It's 96 and clear.

How do you do? Who do you blame when things go wrong and your world falls apart? Your upbringing or circumstances? Some other person, perhaps. Maybe even God. The man in this story blamed everyone but himself when he was arrested for robbery and murder at the age of 17. He was blind to the truth until his heart and mind and life were unshackled.

0: From the crossroads of America and the heart of God, this is Unshackled. True life stories of real people, dramatized and produced in Chicago by Pacific Garden Mission. Although many street people who come to Pacific Garden Mission have given up on themselves, the motto at the mission is still, never give up on them. With minds ravaged by drugs and alcohol and bodies ravaged by neglect, few of the homeless have any idea that they were made in the image of God. But folks at the old lighthouse know. They provide nourishing food, clean clothing, and a safe place to sleep at night, medical and dental treatment if needed, and all without charge. Thus begins the physical restoration of each guest, knowing they are worthy of love, even though they have nothing to offer, prepares the homeless for the greatest gift of all, God's love and forgiveness. And those who accept are unshackled, and like the man in this story, begin a new life and go on to share with others. Now for broadcast around the earth, here is program number 2502 in the series Unshackled, the program that makes you face yourself and think.
1: My poor baby. What's going to happen to your son?
2: I don't know, Mama.
1: The papers call you a murderer. I still can't believe it.
2: I didn't do it, Mama. Shep had the knife. I was going out the door when I turned and saw him stabbing that man. He was crazy, shouting snakes, snakes all over.
1: I can't even believe he would do something like that.
2: Blame the drugs and the booze. We partied for 6 straight days. My brain was all messed up. When we got to the liquor store, we didn't have any money, so we decided to rob the guy.
1: I would have given you money. How could you do that?
2: We were crazy, Mama. At the last minute, I chickened out and tried to call the whole thing off, but it was too late.
1: What does the lawyer say?
2: He thinks I should plead guilty.
1: Why? You didn't do it.
2: But I was there. I was involved. He said I can avoid a trial that way, and they'll reduce the charge from first degree to second degree.
1: I just can't believe it. Where did we go wrong?
0: Last week, we learned how the young man in our story had grown up in a loving family, but one shattered by divorce. Unable to deal with the anger of his parents' separation, he rebelled, stealing, drinking, running away from home. He fathered a child at 16 and was arrested for murder at 17. In this conclusion of a two-part story, Sam Huddleston describes how he was unshackled.
3: How could a kid who grew up in church end up in jail for robbery and murder? I thought about my life in that cell, the shame I had brought on my family. If only I had listened when Daddy begged me to come back home. When the judge sentenced me to prison in Vacaville, my sisters and Mama ran crying from the courtroom. 5 years to life. Me, the grandson of Bryce Huddleston, deputy sheriff. I never expected him to visit me in jail. But he came the night before I was transferred to prison. I had never seen my grandfather cry until that night.
4: Sammy, when you get to prison, you hold your head high and tell the truth to everyone. You're still a Huddleston.
2: I was afraid maybe you'd disown me, Daddy Bryce.
4: You'll always be my grandson, Sammy. Nothing you can do will change that.
2: I'm the first Huddleston with a police record, now a prisoner. I'm sorry, Daddy Bryce.
4: I know. You made a mistake, Sammy, and you have to pay for it. But it doesn't have to be the end of your life. You can change.
2: I'm glad you came to see me, Daddy Bryce.
3: The road to the prison went right past our home. I saw the bedroom window I had climbed out of so many nights looking for freedom. Now I wore chains. September 7th, 1971, I became a number. Then I was transferred to DVI, a prison closer to home for young offenders. One day I was called to the visiting room, and my whole family was there. Daddy, my 3 brothers and 2 sisters, my stepmother, even my son Andre.
2: Wow, man, this is great. Look at Andre walking now.
5: How are you doing, son?
2: I'm still alive, Daddy.
5: That bad, huh?
2: Oh, man. This place is called Gladiator School, and I can see why. You never saw so many fights. Some guys get killed.
5: We're praying for you, Sammy.
2: I need it, let me tell you.
6: Wait, what do you do all day?
2: Survive. I started working in the cafeteria, but that place was crazy. You give a guy too much and the guards get on your case. You don't give enough and the con gets after you. I've seen them jump right over the steam table and beat the poor guy who's serving.
6: Oh, you better watch yourself, Sammy.
2: I do. I work out with weights, too.
5: What kind of work do you do?
2: I'm a clerk on the shipping dock. I earn $10.50 a month. Can you believe it? Man, I wish I was back at home raising pigs with you, Daddy.
5: You been to any kind of church service, son?
2: There's chapel on Sunday morning.
5: Read your Bible, Sammy. God will help you get through this.
2: As far as I knew, God had never helped me. Several times I had to fight to protect myself, even from black guys. I learned there was no one I could trust, and I hated everyone. The only place I felt safe was locked in my cell at night. Every Sunday when I turned into the chapel, I faced derision from the blacks.
7: Hey, boy, leave that white man's religion alone. Hey, haven't you been held down enough? Come on with us, brother, and be set free.
2: What you talking about?
7: Islam, man. We're black Muslims.
2: I gave in to the pressure and started attending the Muslim services and reading the Quran. I liked the ideas I heard, and when my family came to visit, I tried my new beliefs on my grandmother, Mama Carrie.
8: Your mama say you got your high school diploma in here, baby. She is real proud of you.
2: I did it in 6 months, too, Mama Carrie.
8: That's good. That's real good.
2: Mama Carrie, how come you press your hair with a hot comb?
8: What, baby?
2: How come you and Mama press your hair straight?
8: It looks good that way.
2: That's not the reason. It's because you want to be white.
8: What's wrong with you, boy?
2: The church has us fooled. The true religion is Islam. Black people who go to church are still slaves to the white man. Not me. I reject the white man's God. It's his fault I'm here.
8: Sammy, you know better than that. You in here because you done wrong. I'll be praying for you, baby.
2: I thought time would dim the horror of my crime. But night after night, I woke up hearing the cries of the man who died. Day after day, I lived with the consequences. Then Daddy wrote me saying my grandfather was in the hospital with cancer. One day they called me to the control center and told me my grandfather was dead. Daddy Bryce gone. How could it be? He and Daddy were the only men I ever respected. 3 days later, a guard went with me to attend the funeral. The church was full, and after the service, we walked up to say goodbye to Daddy Bryce, who lay with his Stetson hat resting on his hands. I remember how tall he always looked in his sheriff's uniform. I thought about how hard he worked to make a good name for the family and how I had destroyed it. I'm gonna make you proud of me, Daddy Bryce. I'm gonna build our name back up. I don't know how, but I'm gonna be the person you believed in.
7: Oh, Daddy. Life would never be the same without you.
2: I'm gonna change, Daddy. I don't know how, but I'm gonna change. You'll see. I'm gonna make you proud. After 18 months in prison, I went before the parole board. Two men who humiliated me, then denied my parole. Right away, I asked for and was given a transfer to the forest fighting unit in the Sierras, manned by inmates. There, I worked in the kitchen with a silent, mean-looking dude. One day, he surprised me by talking.
9: I had a visitor yesterday. Some guy I didn't even know.
2: Yeah?
9: Can you believe that? Guy comes up to me, don't know me from Adam.
2: It's a long way up here.
9: 3 hours up, 3 hours back. Ain't that something?
2: Well, how come? Why'd he come to see you?
9: It's some program that matches up us with one of them. Said he just wants to be a friend. He's coming back next month. Ain't that something?
2: That's good, Jesse.
9: He'll do it, too. He'll come.
2: The way he talked, that was the first visitor he'd ever had.
3: Most inmates didn't get many visitors, and I began to appreciate my family even more because they still visited, even though I was further away. I was also allowed to call home on Thursday evenings for 30 minutes. Easter morning came, and as usual, I was working out with weights.
2: Hey, Sammy, how about you going to church with me?
7: You know I don't go to church. That's for Whitey and the guys who want to be slaves to Whitey.
2: Come on, Sammy, it's Easter.
7: I don't care what day it is. I'm free of all that mumbo jumbo. It's all lies anyway.
2: You know, Sam, when we were at DVI, you dared me to smoke dope with you, and I did. How come you won't go to church with me? Are you scared?
7: Scared? Scared of what, man? Leave me alone.
2: I won't leave you alone unless you go to church with me.
3: I went with him and sat in the pew regretting my decision. Church reminded me of Daddy, and the kind of daddy I was to my own son. The contrast was brutal. Daddy was always there for me. I was never there for Andre. The rest of the week I was miserable, thinking about my son. Would he be ashamed of me? Would he pretend he didn't know me? I was so troubled by dark thoughts, I almost missed my call time on Thursday. When I did call, Mama didn't answer.
7: Mama, my one phone call all week and she's got to be doing something more important. Something else is always more important to Mama. No wonder I ended up here. I can always count on Daddy. Unless he's at church. Church always comes first. It was his church growing that drove Mama away. Somebody's gotta be home.
3: I dialed every cousin, every friend I could think of, but nobody answered. I had been forgotten. Another man was waiting to use the phone, so I went outside. And then I did something that forever changed my life.
0: In a moment, Sam will tell us about that.
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3: I flopped down on the grass and looked at the stars. Where was God, who was supposed to be there when you needed him? He was no different from the others who failed me over the years. Mama who went away, my friends who got me to drink, George who snitched on me. It was their fault. It was God's fault too. Then I seemed to hear God speaking to my heart saying, "How long are you going to blame others for the choices you made, Sam?" God? Is that you? God?

0: If you're real, and if you'll help me, I'm going to be different. I wrote a letter to Daddy, telling him I had made the first real prayer of my life. That night I slept through without waking to the screams of a nightmare. I started reading my Bible and tried to quit swearing. Before going to bed at night, I even got down on my knees to pray like Daddy taught me. When Daddy came to visit me that month, he almost ran over the guard in his haste to grab me in a big bear hug.
1: 19 years. 19 years since the day you were born, I've been praying.
0: Good thing you did, Daddy.
1: You reading the Bible?
0: Sure am. I got a long way to go, though. I'm trying to clean up my language, too.
1: Good. God expects us to live holy lives.
0: I didn't know how much I swore until I tried to stop.
1: Get into the Bible study, son. Church, fellowship, all that helps.
0: I'll tell you what helps. The chaplain has a group that meets once a week, and we talk about everything.
1: That's good, Sammy. The devil's gonna try to get you back, and you gotta be strong in the Lord. Stay in the Word.
0: I know. I felt really bad the first time I lost my temper. Then I went back to my bunk and read 1 John chapter 1, verse 9.
1: If we confess our sins, he is faithful and just to forgive us our sins and to cleanse us from all unrighteousness.
0: That's it. Man, you sure know the Bible, Daddy.
1: It's the only way, son. The Psalms say, "Thy word is a lamp unto my feet and a light unto my path."
0: Daddy, I want you to know I'm really glad you never gave up on me.
1: Neither did God, son. He's always there, whether you know it or not.
0: The more I learned about Jesus, the more I wanted to tell someone about him. One day, when the cook was going on about his women, I asked him if he knew Jesus. He ran out of the kitchen as if he were on fire, and the next day, someone else was assigned to help him. Several weeks later, I met him in the yard. Say, man, I'm sorry I freaked out on you. I'm a new Christian, and I don't know how to tell people about God. You were the first person I ever talked to about the Lord, except for the chaplain and my daddy.
2: How come you wanted to be a Christian?
0: All my life, I've been blaming other people for my problems. I blame God, my parents, white folks, everyone I knew, except me. Things got so bad, I couldn't even sleep at night.
2: Me neither.
0: So finally, one night, I was here by myself in the yard.
2: Right here at Sierra?
0: Right here where we're standing. And it was like God said, "Hey man, when are you going to take responsibility for your own life?"
2: Is God real?
0: Yeah, man. Listen, all I know is I got this smile inside that I never had before, which I don't understand how it got there.
2: Hey, can I become a Christian?
0: Sure.
2: When?
0: I guess now. Just tell God it's your own fault you messed up and ask him to help you to change. Tell him that you want him to take over your life. He prayed right there, crying as he did, and I cried with him. Other inmates, learning that I believed in Christ and read the Bible, would ridicule me, trying to get me to fight. God always gave me the right words to say to get through those situations. Then I came up for parole again.
3: Hey, Sam, what happened?
0: I got shot down another year.
3: Oh, sorry, man.
0: Sorry didn't do it. God did.
3: Hey, don't blame God. Remember the thief on the cross? Jesus saved him, but he still had to pay for his crime. So do you.
0: I don't care. I quit. I'm not serving God anymore.
3: Are you sure you ever were? Or did you expect him to serve you?
0: No, man. I really meant business.
3: Then you've got to stick to your guns. You did the crime, so you must do the time.
0: You're right, bro. I won't quit. Sink or swim, I'm gonna go all the way.
4: Another year passed, another denial of parole. Daddy told everyone about the change in me, and I was invited to speak at the church I went to as a young boy. The authorities let me go with an escort. The church was packed, and I stood and talked about the prodigal son. Like the prodigal son, I went to a far country, as far as you can get from the things I heard in this church and the things my daddy taught me. I wasted my inheritance and ended up living in a pigsty, starving for real food. But let me tell you, My family never stopped praying for me, and they never stopped loving me. And God never gave up on me either. That's right, because the Bible says God is not willing that any should perish, not even someone like me. In Luke chapter 15, verse 18, the prodigal son said, I will arise and go to my father, and will say unto him, Father, I have sinned against heaven and before thee, and am no more worthy to be called thy son. Make me as one of thy hired servants. And what did the father do? When he saw his son coming a long way off, he ran to meet him. And that's what God does. The minute you admit you're a sinner, he's there ready to forgive, because Christ died for us. Sitting near the back, I saw the man who turned us in to the police. And afterwards, he came up to shake hands. All the bitterness buried in me melted away when he apologized and I confessed my responsibility. Only God could have done that. 6 more months dragged by in that prison. Daddy found me a job, which helped when I came before the parole board. And after nearly 5 years in prison, they granted me parole on April 9th, 1976.
1: Praise God, what a day this is.
4: Free at last. Man, I can't wait to go home, Daddy.
1: Before I start the engine, let's pray, son. We need to give God the glory. Lord, Sam is free. Some folks don't think he'll make it, but you and he are going to make liars out of them. Thank you, Lord, for giving me back my son.
4: Living a normal life was not easy, but God is faithful, and so was my daddy. Through my work, I met a pastor who invited me to speak in his church. And while I was speaking, I saw a woman whose property I had vandalized as a youth. From the pulpit, I asked her forgiveness and felt such healing that I began going to others, asking forgiveness. Then I met and fell in love with the pastor's sister, Linda.
5: How was your day, Sam?
4: Not bad. An old buddy came to see me at work, heard I got religion and wanted to see for himself.
5: What did you tell him?
4: The truth. I told him not one of the old

0: Once I stood in front of the beer case at the store and wondered if it tasted the same.
1: Yes, and what held you back?
0: I remember the sound of the cell door slamming shut. Man, I don't ever want to go back to prison.
1: You won't, Sam. You have the Lord now.
0: Linda and I were married, and she encouraged me to go back to school because I wanted to serve God with my life. I had many doubts about going to Bible college because prison had shattered my self-confidence, and I was a very poor reader. But Linda had faith, so off we went to Santa Cruz, where I was in over my head. I quit!
2: You what?
0: I said I quit. I just failed my third straight exam today. What makes a minister anyway? Education? No way. I don't need an education to be a preacher. God can use anybody and anything.
1: You're right. I remember reading in the Old Testament how God used a jackass to speak to a prophet.
0: So?
1: So you're right. God can use anybody. But he also used Paul, a very educated man.
0: Uh-huh. So?
1: So you can be a jackass or you can be a Paul. Whatever you choose, I'll still love you and stand beside you.
0: How could I fail with a wife like that? Even so, I would have failed except for Christ and a kind professor who let me talk out my frustrations and fears. I graduated, went to seminary, and worked as a youth pastor for 7 years. Then I went into full-time prison ministry, the same program that sent a visitor to the cook at Sierra Camp. I have been head of that program since 1988 and have met with pastors, business people, government officials, even President Reagan. But I still felt awkward around my own family until I went to a family reunion 1 year.
3: We never had a family member meet a president, Sammy. Everybody wants you to share. Tell them what it was like.
0: I feel more embarrassed than proud, Daddy. I hurt a lot of people in our family.
3: I know that, son, but they forgive you.
0: Maybe I need to make sure of that. Listen, everybody, I want to tell you something. The prodigal son left home and came to his senses, but only after he had destroyed the family name. There's my Uncle Samuel. I'm the only nephew named after him, and I shamed his name. Uncle Samuel, will you forgive me? I'm asking each and every one of you to forgive me for the pain and shame I brought you. I wouldn't be here except for your love and support. Most of all, I wouldn't be here except for Jesus. He paid for my sins on the cross.
4: Samuel, we love you.
0: Yeah. Thank you, Jesus. Thank you, Lord.
5: Who but the Lord Jesus Christ could bring such a change in Sam Huddleston's life, restoring relationships, giving him a ministry, helping others? Friend, God has a wonderful plan for your life too, but until you come to him in repentance, you will never know that plan or his peace. The Bible says in John chapter 1, verse 12, "But as many as received him, to them gave he power to become the sons of God, even to them that believe on his name." Read the Bible and find a church that teaches from the Bible.
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0: In Matthew chapters 8 through 10, we see the power of Jesus on full display. Power over storms, over sickness, even over the forces of darkness. But you know, the greatest display of his power may be the one still happening when he heals broken hearts and forgives sin. Welcome to Through the Bible. In Matthew chapter 8, our teacher, Dr. J. Vernon McGee, reminds us that Jesus not only has authority over all creation, he has the power to change lives. He saves us, and then he begins the lifelong work of shaping us to be more like his son. I'm Steve Schwetz, and as you find your place on the Bible bus, Greg and I have some stories to share about how God is using Through the Bible to reach speakers of the Mandarin language.
1: Yeah, one of the most widely spoken languages in the world, maybe the most widely spoken.
0: Yes, probably. It actually, from a native speaker standpoint, I did a little research on this.
1: Good.
0: 930 million native speakers against a backdrop, you go, what's English?
1: Yeah.
0: English is only 390 million native.
1: See, I love hanging out with you because I learn things all the time.
0: Yeah, I know.
1: Often not what not to do. Just kidding. No, that was great. That is very interesting. I didn't realize that. So native speakers is definitely the most widely spoken in the world.
0: Yeah, by far.
1: That's amazing. And we have the privilege of working with my old colleagues at FEBC, lovely people that have been ministering to China since 1949, Steve.
0: I think it's safe to say they're probably the longest standing Christian organization. I don't know if Hudson Taylor's got something.
1: Yeah, Hudson Taylor would have been there earlier, but I shared this a few months ago. I met his great-great-grandson, and he said that after Mao Zedong kicked out all the missionaries in 1949, about half the Christians they met decades later heard the gospel through radio. So it's a powerful medium.
0: Yeah, here's a testimony. This is from Sister Liu, who listens to our traditional Mandarin broadcast and tells us this. I've been listening to this program for some time. I feel that it has helped me a lot. My father also listens with me, and we would like to support the program team more.
1: Wow, that's great. That's great. Another listener shares his trouble keeping up and asks us to pray. He says, greetings to you. I really love Through the Bible, but I have to be honest, I'm not very consistent. I want to keep going, but sometimes I don't persist. Please pray for me that I would return to God's word and let it guide me back to him.
0: That's great.
1: Yeah.
0: Hopefully he'll continue on.
1: He needs to hear. You've done some really good talks with our listeners to say, don't sweat it. You know, if you fall off the wagon, just get right back
0: on. Just start a new day. Don't worry about catching up.
1: We need to teach you to speak Mandarin.
0: Probably not going to happen.
1: Yeah, it's probably not going to work very well.
0: I'm not gifted in language. But I am English.
1: It is an important message, and I hope that our colleagues will convey that. We just want people to get on the bus whenever they can.
0: Yeah, let me read this last one. This is a listener from China. In Zephaniah 2, verses 1 to 3, the prophet implored the people to seek the Lord God, to repent quickly before the judgment comes, and said the righteous are to keep seeking the Lord and to do what is righteous. This is an apt reminder for myself. May the Lord help me in keeping a humble attitude and always walk with him.
1: And Steve, these letters are coming from different parts of the world because Chinese, Mandarin and Cantonese are spoken all over different parts of Asia and all over the world. But this is a good opportunity for us to remind people of the importance of our world prayer team.
0: Yes.
1: If you've never heard about it, Steve, tell them.
0: Oh, my friend, just go to ttb.org and you can sign up to get a daily email only Monday through Friday, and it'll revolutionize the way you go through your inbox. There's a brief, we travel the world, figuratively speaking, on our knees. There's typically a brief testimony about someone in that region and ways that you can pray for them. And it is a great way to connect with us, to connect your prayer life with the way God is so significantly moving all around the world.
1: Yes.
0: So do that today, ttb.org. Greg, why don't you pray for us?
1: Father, what a privilege that we get to give your word out in over 250 languages all over the world, and then to hear how fellow believers are being strengthened and helped along in their daily walk with you. We're just so grateful to be part of this ministry, and thank you for all you're doing. And now we turn to you and ask you to do the same for us. Help us to walk well today as we study your word. In Jesus' name, amen.
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2: Now today we come to the 8th chapter of the Gospel of Matthew. Last time we concluded the Sermon on the Mount, and it is conceded by friend and enemy alike that there has been given no higher ethic than you have in the Sermon on the Mount. Now the question arises, how would you attain to that high ethic? How would you attain to it? And Matthew brings together here a series of miracles which demonstrate

and the Spirit of God alone can accomplish. Now that reveals something that's very important, that Matthew's not attempting by any means to give us a biography of the Lord Jesus, nor is he attempting to put in a chronological order the series of events that even took place in his ministry. Now there's a movement here. If you miss it, I think you miss the gospel altogether. Now, having given the Sermon on the Mount by the king comes down from the mountain, and we have a series in this chapter, actually, of six miracles. But the next chapter also has miracles in it, six there, so that we have 12 miracles that he performs that demonstrate the fact that he has the power. And these miracles that are recorded are given in a very definite, organized, logical order, but not chronological at all. Matthew's not seeking for that. What he's attempting to do is to give you this movement that reveals the king. The king went to the mountain, enunciated his manifesto, the law of the kingdom. Now this one's able to accomplish it through the citizens of the kingdom. Now the Sermon on the Mount is, I think, here in an abridged edition. We'll have the unabridged when you get to the millennium, and there'll be many more things, I'm sure, that are to be carried out. But this illustrates something. Now, the miracles, we don't have all the miracles that demonstrate his power, but they are given in a very definite way. Let me call your attention to this. First of all, one of the leper, he touches him, and that's human disease at its worst. The centurion's servant. Now, he didn't have any contact with him at all, but he healed him from a distance. Peter's wife's mother, he touches her. And the demons were cast out. He moves into the supernatural realm of the spirit. He stills the winds and the sea, and that's in the realm of nature, power over natural forces. He casts out demons of the two Gergesenes, and that's supernatural. That is a very difficult case. So he moves in all of these different areas, and it's not in a chronological, but a logical order. And there is this movement, therefore, in Matthew that we need to see. Now let's look at these miracles that we have recorded here. First of all is the miracle of the leper. And I begin reading now at Matthew 8, verse 1. When he was come down from the mountain, great multitudes followed him. Now, I must call attention to these references as we go through. It's very important, or again, you'll miss Matthew. Great multitudes followed him, not just a few. You see, he's up in Capernaum. That was his headquarters. And this next miracle is there at Capernaum, I'm confident. Of course, it raises the question of just what mountain that he gave the Sermon on the Mount on. And I must confess, I don't know. I read of three different ones. I don't think that's important for us anyway. But when he came down from the mountain, great multitudes followed him. Now is the king, who's able to enunciate an ethic up there, is he able to move with power among humanity? That's very important. When I was in college, I had a roommate. When we had our graduation, we had a speaker that, oh my, he carried us to the clouds, telling us what we ought to do, you know. That's generally what a graduation speaker does. And my roommate had a rough year. He was a very attractive fella, very popular, and he'd gotten in really with the wrong crowd. In fact, it took him out of the ministry. He began to drink, and he was in real trouble. I'd talked to him several times, but it did no good at all. Finally, at this graduation, I never shall forget, he came in the room, he dropped down on his bed, just sat down, very dejected, and he looked up at me and he said, "Mac, I don't need anybody to tell me what to do. I need somebody to tell me how to do it." May I say, that's what we need, isn't it? Now, he's enunciated the ethic. Does he have power? Well, he moves down, and this is a tremendous movement. Notice this, verse 2. "And behold, there came a leper." That's one of the worst cases, incurable in that day.

0: There came a leper and worshipped him, saying, Lord, if thou wilt, thou canst make me clean. Now, this leper, when he came to the Lord Jesus, he didn't come and say to him, will you make me clean? Or are you able to make me clean? He came with faith. The Lord Jesus now has come from the heights. He goes down to the depths. He's confronted by a leper. And the leper puts it on this basis here. He said, Lord, and he recognizes his lordship. And he says to him, if you will, you can make me clean. It's not always his will, friends. But if it's his will, he can do it. And the will of God must come first. Oh, that's so important, and it's so difficult for me. Now, maybe it's easy for you, but I find it difficult to put the will of God first. I put it like this, Lord, will you do this because I want you to do this? That is the basis. This leper says, you will. You can. I know you can. But will you? Is it according to your will? That's a little different than we hear it today, is it not? When we hear some people saying that you can demand of the Lord to do certain things and that he will do these things. May I say to you, let him decide it. And that's the only way it's going to be done anyway. Now notice verse 3, for this is a very wonderful thing. And Jesus put forth his hand and touched him. Now if I had touched a leper, what would have happened? I'd have got leprosy. It wouldn't have healed him. But our Lord touched him, saying, listen to him. He responded to that, I will, be thou clean. And immediately his leprosy was cleansed. Now there's something here that I don't want you to miss because it's so important. It says that he touched him. Have you ever stopped to think that this man not only had the physical disease of leprosy, but he had a psychological hang-up that was terrible? I do not know his background, but I imagine that one day he noticed that there was a breaking out in his hand. He'd been out plowing. He came in and showed it to his wife, and his wife said she'd put some ointment on it, maybe some figs that night. Next morning, it was just as red as it could be, and he went out and plowed again. That went on for about a week, and his wife became a little uneasy. She said, you go to the priest. He went to the priest, and he put him up for the 14 days. After 14 days, it had spread. The priest said to him, you have leprosy. And he said, well, let me go tell my wife and children goodbye. And he said, I'm sorry, you can't tell them goodbye. You can't put your arm around your wife again. You'll never be able to hold those little ones in your arm again. And when you come near anyone, you must cry out, unclean. And so he saw his children begin to grow up. They would come and leave food at a certain place, and he'd come and get it after they withdrew. He could only see them at a distance. He had been able to touch no one, and no one had been able to touch him. And one day he comes to Jesus, and he said, will you? You can, if you will. You can make me clean. And what did the Lord Jesus do? He touched him. He touched him. My friend, may I say to you, that touch was one of the most wonderful things that ever happened to the man. Not only cleansed his leprosy, but it brought him back into the family of mankind and the family of God. And immediately his leprosy was cleansed. Jesus said unto him, see, thou tell no man. But go thy way, show thyself to the priest, and offer the gift that Moses commanded for a testimony unto them. Now in Mark, you find out this man so overjoyed, you can't blame him. He went and just told everybody about it. May I say to you that here's one man who disobeyed Jesus. I'm rather on his side because he did tell everyone. It caused the Lord Jesus to withdraw from Capernaum. Now we're told, verse 5, and when Jesus was entered into Capernaum, there came unto him a centurion beseeching him. I'm sure the centurion had heard about this. He was a Gentile, a Roman on the outside. He built a synagogue there, we find out later. I think Dr. Luke tells us that. And I have been in that old synagogue. I mean, the ruins of it, it's pretty much down today, but the ruins of it is still there. And if there's any place where Jesus walked, it would be in that synagogue. But anyway, this centurion came. He'd heard probably about the leper, saying, "Lord, my servant lieth at home sick of the palsy, grievously tormented." Now, this man was in a very terrible condition. And we're told here, Jesus said unto him, "I will come and heal him." Listen to this centurion. And said, "Lord, I'm not worthy that thou shouldst come under my roof, but speak the word only, and my servant shall be healed. For I'm a man under authority, having soldiers under me. And I say to this man, go, and he goeth, and to another, come, and he cometh, and to my servant, do this, and he doeth it." Now, this man is a man in a position who recognized authority, this kind of a power, the kind of power that where he wore a Roman uniform and he could say to a soldier, he'd say, "Look, do this." He did it. Why? The power, which is authority, the tremendous power. Now he looked at the Lord Jesus and he said, "You have that kind of power." He recognized that. When Jesus heard it, he marveled and said to them that followed, "Verily I say unto you, I've not found so great faith, no, not in Israel." It is recorded that on two occasions the Lord Jesus Christ marveled. One was at the unbelief of Israel, which we'll see in the Gospel of Mark, the 6th chapter. And then here, he marveled at the faith of this Gentile, by the way. Now he says, "And I say unto you that many shall come from the east and west and shall sit down with Abraham and Isaac and Jacob in the kingdom of heaven." It's interesting, the east and the west. At the time our Lord said this, your ancestors and mine were in the west. And there'll be some listening to me today, your ancestors were in the east. And he said, this message is going to get out to them where they can trust me and have faith in me. What a tremendous statement. "But the children of the kingdom shall be cast out into outer darkness. There shall be weeping and gnashing of teeth." You see, each individual has to exercise personal faith in Christ. You can't claim your church membership, or you can't claim the fact that your father and mother were wonderful Christians. Verse 13, "And Jesus said unto the centurion, Go thy way, and as thou hast believed, so be it done unto thee. And his servant was healed in the selfsame hour." The man wasn't there, but he knew the servant was healed because of his faith in the Lord Jesus. He touches the leper, and now at a distance heals this servant. Then we have here Peter's wife's mother, verses 14 and 15. He touched her. She was sick of the fever. He heals her. Notice these three types of disease. One's leprosy, incurable. The other is a palsy, paralysis. Here is a fever, a disease that the only one that is more or less of a temporary disease. She probably would have got over it in time, but he healed her also. The fourth one that's recorded here, it says, "When the even was come, they brought unto him many that were possessed with demons." Now, that should not be devils. It should be demons. "And he cast out the spirits with his word and healed all that were sick." Two things I should call your attention to here. They brought many to him. No isolated case is given. And again, I must say this, that if you watch this gospel very carefully, Matthew will make it clear to you that there were literally thousands of people healed in that day that were walking around. For instance, there was thousands of blind men with their eyes open. There were thousands of those that were crippled, thousands of deaf that had been healed. That's the reason the enemy never questioned whether he had performed the miracle or not. They asked how he did it. That was the important thing. Now, will you notice that it might be fulfilled, which was spoken by Isaiah the prophet, saying, "Himself took our infirmities and bare our sicknesses." Isaiah 53:4 that he's quoting. Now, this verse, by the way, is the verse that is used, I suppose, by modern so-called healers more than any verse. They say that healing is in the atonement, and of course this is the basis for it. But let's go back to Isaiah and look at this. I do not believe this verse gives sanction for the modern healing movement at all. I don't think that's here. But if you'll notice it very carefully, Isaiah 53:4, let me begin there. Surely he hath borne our griefs and carried our sorrows, yet we did esteem him stricken, smitten of God, and afflicted. But he was wounded for our transgressions. He was bruised for our iniquities. The chastisement of our peace was upon him, and with his stripes we are healed. Healed of what? Our transgressions and our iniquities. And you say to me, are you sure of that? Oh, I know it, because Peter, in 1 Peter 2:24, he says, who his own self bare our sins in his own body on the tree, that we being dead to sin should live unto righteousness, by whose stripes we are healed. Healed of what? Healed of sin. And that is the thing that he's making very clear. All we like sheep have gone astray, we've turned everyone to his own way, and the Lord hath laid on him, what? The iniquity of us all. That is what was laid upon him. Now, Isaiah, therefore, is referring to the fact that Christ would grapple with the great fundamental problem of sin. Now, to contend that healing is in the atonement, I think is beside the point. So is a glorified body in the atonement. But I don't have mine yet. How about you? And a new earth with the curse removed is in the atonement of Christ. It's obvious that we do not have these yet. Now, in this day, when sin and Satan still hold sway, there is no release from sickness as an imperative of the atonement. If that is true, then why did Paul urge Timothy to take a little wine for his stomach's sake? Why didn't he tell him to get his healing in the atonement? Why didn't James urge the saints to claim the atonement when he asked them to call in the elders to pray and to use oil, which I believe was healing oil? Why didn't Paul claim healing in the atonement when he mentions the fact that there was given to him a thorn in the flesh, and he says, for this thing I besought the Lord thrice, that it might depart from me? And he said unto me, my grace is sufficient for thee, for my strength is made perfect in weakness. Most gladly, therefore, will I rather glory in my infirmities, that the power of Christ may rest upon me. And there are other examples. Paul in Philippians had a regular hospital on his hand. Epaphroditus had been sick there. And he never used the atonement to claim healing in it at all. May I say to you, it's not always his will to heal. But after all, instead of going through an individual down here who claims or doesn't claim he has the power, instead of going to a tent or an auditorium today, why don't you go directly to the great physician and find out if it's his will? I tell you, friends, that's the place to take physical sickness today. And I believe in divine healing, but I believe in going to the head doctor. I believe in taking it to the great physician and put your case before him and, like the leper, say, if thou wilt, thou canst make me clean. And he gets the glory, you see, and we want him to have that. Until next time, may God richly bless you, my beloved.
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8: It's 94 and clear. Wind is from the west-southwest at 5 to 10 miles per hour. Tonight, clear with a low in the low 80s. Then tomorrow, thunderstorms with a high around 105. Tomorrow night, partly cloudy with a low in the mid-80s. It's 94 and clear.

0: The content of the Bible is revelation. The process by which that content was written down is called inspiration. Men were in the process, but it didn't come from their desire and their will. They were used as they were carried along by the Holy Spirit and enabled to speak from God.
1: Welcome to Grace to You with John MacArthur on the KHCB Network. You know the amazing transformation a caterpillar undergoes, cocooning itself and then becoming a beautiful butterfly. But imagine that same process, only this time the caterpillar is dead. If it still becomes a graceful butterfly, that's more than a transformation. That's a miracle. Well, today John MacArthur shows you how you can experience an even more profound miracle in your own life as John launches a study called The Transforming Power of Scripture. Now, as you hear the title of this study, maybe you're wondering, what kind of transformation is John talking about? Here's how he answered that question.
2: Well, we're talking about spiritual transformation. Not psychological transformation, not emotional transformation, not turning over a new leaf in your life or making New Year's resolutions or deciding to go another direction like you might do when you go on a diet or decide to be nice to your spouse. When we talk about the power of the Word of God to change a life, we're talking about a new life. We're talking about regeneration. We're talking about whatever you are dying and a brand new person being born. That is the transforming power of Scripture. It makes people new. The Bible talks about the death of the old and the life that is new. Jesus said to Nicodemus in John 3, you must be born again. You must be born from above. You need to start all over again. It's as if you can't fix what you are. You can't make adjustments and become what God demands that you be. You have to be born all over again. And the Word of God does that. The Word of God brings that regenerating power, and then the Word of God continues that transformation so that that new person is consistently conformed to the character of the Lord Jesus Christ. That's the process of sanctification. And we're going to look at that, the transforming power of Scripture, at its infallibility, inerrancy, authority, its effectiveness. We're going to look at why the Word of God is so powerful. We're going to see that it is the Word of God and how it impacts your life. Keep your Bible handy, be ready to take some notes, and don't miss a single installment.
1: That's right, friend. There is a lot of helpful teaching ahead in this study. So what effects can you expect the more you read and meditate on and memorize God's Word? What kind of effects do you expect on your relationships, your career, your usefulness for ministry? Find out as John begins his look at the transforming power of Scripture.
0: I would like to draw you back to 2 Timothy chapter 3 as at least a starting point. Verses 16 and 17, which says, all Scripture is inspired by God and profitable for teaching, for reproof, for correction, for training in righteousness, that the man of God may be adequate, fully equipped for every good work. All Scripture is inspired by God. I hope you have an appreciation for the Scripture. I hope you have an appreciation for it, not as a fetish, but because it is the greatest treasure apart from God Himself that we have. It is His very Word, His very self-revelation. When people ask me why it is that I systematically teach through book after book, why it is that I pay so much attention to detail and to every verse and every phrase and touch all the words, it's because I understand them to be the words of God revealed to us from Him. And I would not second guess the necessity of those words being then presented, taught, and understood by all of us. God has revealed Himself in His book. And when you read the words of your Bible, you're reading the words out of the mouth of God. That is a tremendous reality. That gives confidence to everything we do. It also binds us to obedience and submission to everything the Scripture teaches. Let's talk a little bit about what it means that all Scripture, or every Scripture, is inspired by God. Just what is inherent in that thought? Let me see if I can't take you to a couple of Scriptures to maybe enrich that, and then launch into some other things that are on my heart to share with you. Turn in your Bible to Hebrews chapter 1, and let's look at the first part of the second verse. Hebrews chapter 1. It begins like this: God, after He spoke long ago to the fathers by the prophets in many portions and in many ways, in these last days has spoken to us in His Son. Now that's the statement I want you to focus on. I don't intend to exhaust all of the ramifications of that statement, but in its simplicity, it is abundantly clear and deeply profound. It's giving us the essence of revelation. Mark that word. Revelation, in its simple sense, means to reveal. To reveal. To make something known that prior was not known. To make something understood that was not understood. To disclose truth never before known. God has revealed Himself. And here you have a statement with regard to revelation. God spoke long ago, and God has spoken in these last days. The writer of Hebrews is in effect saying God spoke on two occasions. He spoke once long ago. He speaks in these last days by His Son. Now, I believe that we are fair in assessing the fact that He has in mind here Old Testament revelation and New Testament revelation. God spoke long ago to the Jewish fathers. Those were the Old Testament prophets, those who received God's word long ago under the Old Covenant. He spoke to those fathers by means of the prophets in many portions, polumeros, many books, many sections, and you know that. There's the Pentateuch, and there are the prophetic books and the historical books, and there are the books of poetry, and in many, many portions and in many books, God spoke. He spoke to the Jewish fathers. He spoke by means of the prophets. He also spoke, it says, in many ways, polutropos. That means through vision and prophecy and parable and type and symbol and ceremony and theophany and sometimes audible voice, and he even wrote with his finger on stone. There were many ways in which God spoke many things, collected in many texts, put into many books, and He spoke to those of old by means of the prophets. That is a statement with reference to the fact that the Old Testament is God speaking. Now let me make it as clear as I can to you. The Old Testament is not a collection of the wisdom of ancient men. The Old Testament is not a collection of the best of religious thinking. The Old Testament is not a collection of the good musings of godly people. The Old Testament is the Word of God. It's not the thinking of any men, good men, godly men, or ancient men, in and of themselves. It is the Word of God. And the writer of Hebrews says, God spoke. God spoke. The Old Testament was God speaking to the fathers by means of the prophets. So the Old Testament is God speaking and revealing Himself. The New Testament is God speaking and revealing His Son. The Old Testament is God's self-revelation, and that is the theme of the Old Testament. From Genesis to the very end of the Old Testament, to Malachi, and all in between, the main character is God. It is the revelation of God, who He is, what are His attributes, what are His attitudes, how does He react to every possible given human situation, what is He like, what does He do? That's the Old Testament. It is the revelation of God. It is not the story of man. It is not the story of Israel. Those stories are there, but it is the revelation of God. And we see God revealed through man, through history, through Israel, through all that happens. God's attributes are sometimes listed very clearly, as in the Psalms. On the other hand, sometimes we see his attributes very clearly and he's not even mentioned, such as in the book of Esther, where no mention of God is made, and yet he is the dominant force and dominant character throughout the entire book. In these last days, since the coming of Christ, he has spoken again, and he has spoken in the Son. The Gospels record God speaking through his Son, Matthew, Mark, Luke, and John. The book of Acts, God speaking through the extension of the proclamation of the message of his Son. The epistles, God speaking through the deep and profound understanding of the meaning of the life and ministry of the Son. And even Revelation, the consummation, when the Son comes back in glory, the consummation of God's communication to this world. The New Testament writers wrote down the Word of God. Jesus promised, I will bring all things to your remembrance. I will teach you all things. I will lead you into all truth. I will show you things to come. And in so promising, gave those apostles and along with them the other writers of the New Testament the promise of divine inspiration, that they, like the Old Testament prophets, would write the Word of God. The Old Testament is the revelation of God to show men what God is like, who God is, what God tolerates and does not tolerate, how God desires holiness and punishes sin. The New Testament is God revealed by his Son, in the life of his Son, in the message of his Son, in the understanding of the work of his Son, and in the culmination in the coming of his Son to establish his eternal kingdom. But in either case, Old Testament, New Testament, God spoke. And what we have is indeed the Word of God. This is not the word of man. And so what we have in our hands, beloved, is not the word of man. It's not the word of religious men. It's not the word of wise and godly men. It is the Word of God. The Word of God. So Hebrews 1, 1 and 2 talks about revelation, the revealing of God. What process, then, did God use to reveal himself? Let's look at another text, 2 Peter chapter 1. And now we go to the process God used to reveal himself, and that has come to be known as inspiration. Inspiration. In 2 Peter 1, verse 20, it says, know this first. First of all, that no message. The word prophecy here has a very generic sense, not meaning some kind of prediction of the future, but message, no telling forth. No message of Scripture is a matter of one's own interpretation. Epilusis. Now notice this. No message of Scripture is a matter of one's own epilusis. Now, what does that mean? It could mean releasing, and that might be the truest essence of the term. No message from Scripture is of one's own releasing. Some have suggested that the best way to translate it would be inspiration, because that's what it's intending to say. No message of Scripture is a matter of one's own inspiration. That is to say, Scripture does not come out of inspired men, in the sense that some men are inspired because of some level of religious genius. The genitive case here suggests that Peter has in mind source or origin of Scripture, and that he's really not talking about interpreting the Bible in the sense that you would describe what it means, but he's talking about the origin, so that it could say this: no prophecy of Scripture is a matter of origination in one's own mind. No message of Scripture comes out of any human source. That's the idea. For, verse 21 says, no message was ever made by an act of human will. Scripture is not the product of men. It is not the product of the will of men. But men, moved by the Holy Spirit, spoke from God. Very clear and very vital. No message was ever made, aorist passive indicative. The verb is phero, means to bear, carry along, convey, produce, bring forth, bring along. No message was ever conveyed, born, carried along, produced, brought forth by an act of human will. But men, same verb, phero, were born along, carried along, conveyed, brought forth by the Holy Spirit to speak from God. The Holy Spirit filled them. The idea is like putting your sails to the wind on a ship and being borne along by the breeze. The Spirit of God moved them along, blew them along. And that tells us the process. The content of the Bible is revelation. The process by which that content was written down is called inspiration. And it wasn't a high level of human activity. It wasn't even a high level of religious human activity. Men were in the process, but it didn't originate with them, and it didn't come from their desire and their will. They were used as they were carried along by the Holy Spirit and enabled to speak from God. They spoke divine words. God used them. It was their personality. It was their background, some of their insights, their experiences, their perceptions, but every word was the word of God. That's the miracle of inspiration. Men, they were used, carried along by the Holy Spirit, spoke from God. That's what the Scripture says. So when you pick up your Bible, you're not reading the word of men, you're reading the word of God that was written down by men who were moved along in the process by the power of the Holy Spirit. Not apart from their personalities, and not apart from their experiences, and not apart from their vocabulary, and not apart from their heart, passion, and compulsion, but integrating all of that into the power of the Spirit of God and never compromising the truth that every word came from God. A great and glorious miracle. So vital. Jeremiah is a good illustration of this process. Jeremiah, called by God from before he was born, the word of the Lord came to me, verse 4 of chapter 1, before I formed you in the womb, I knew you. Before you were born, I consecrated you. I have appointed you a prophet to the nations. Then I said, alas, Lord God, I do not know how to speak because I am a youth. Verse 9, and the Lord stretched out his hand, touched my mouth. The Lord said to me, behold, I have put my words in your mouth. What a tremendous statement. I have put my words in your mouth. That was the promise for the writers of Scripture. All Scripture is God-breathed. All holy writing comes from God. So, God spoke in the Old Testament to the fathers by the prophets in many ways and in many portions. And God has spoken in the New Testament by His Son in the Gospels, and then about His Son and the rest of the New Testament. The process by which God gave us that revelation is inspiration, and inspiration was God putting His revelation in, as it were, the hands of men to be written down, first to be spoken and proclaimed, and then written down as they were energized, carried along by the Holy Spirit. Men were used, and yet no word of God was ever violated. The totality of Scripture, pasa graphe, all Scripture, every Scripture is theopneustos, God breathed. It is the breath of God, the writing of Scripture. The totality of it, according to Romans 3:2, is called the oracles of God. When Paul is talking about the benefit of Israel, what is it that they had that set them apart from other nations? He has reference to the Old Testament, which he calls the oracles of God. The speeches of God, the words of God. We recognize that. We recognize the divine uniqueness of Scripture. The early church recognized it, even though it wasn't until 393, 397, the Council of Hippo, the Council of Carthage, about that time, that the church sort of officially established the canon of Scripture comprehensively. It didn't take that long for people to recognize it. The church didn't invent the canon of Scripture any more than Newton invented the law of gravity. Newton discovered gravity, which God invented, and the church from the very earliest discovered inspired documents which God Himself wrote. And though there was some time before some official church laid down some official label on all of it, it was eminently clear to the early church what was the Word of God and what was not the Word of God. And there are all kinds of erroneous books that have been left out. But what was the Word of God was the Word of God. God is the author of Scripture. In fact, in the Scriptures, frequently, God and the term Scripture are used interchangeably. In Galatians, and the Scripture, foreseeing that God would justify the Gentiles by faith, preached the gospel beforehand to Abraham, saying, all the nations shall be blessed in you. The Scripture says, all the nations shall be blessed in you. If you go back to Genesis 12, you see that God said that. God said, Scripture said, same thing. What Scripture says, God says. What Scripture says, God says. In Acts chapter 13, there's a most interesting note in the sermon of the Apostle Paul. He says in verse 32, we preach to you the good news of the promise made to the fathers, that God has fulfilled this promise to our children, and that he raised up Jesus, as it is written in the second Psalm, thou art my son, today I have begotten thee. Then, and as for the fact that he raised him up from the dead, no more to return to decay, he has spoken in this way, I will give you the holy and sure blessings of David. Therefore, he says also in another psalm, thou wilt not allow thine holy one to undergo decay. In other words, God is speaking in the Psalms, and that's exactly what the apostle is affirming. When the Psalms speak, God speaks. In Romans, I was thinking just a moment ago of chapter 9, verse 17. The Scripture says to Pharaoh, for this very purpose I raised you up, and so forth. The Scripture didn't say that in the Old Testament. God said it. But when God speaks, that's Scripture. When Scripture speaks, that's God. So you find such terminology interchanged. Now let me talk about it from a negative viewpoint just to illustrate the major thrust. And what I want to point out is that when we talk about the Bible being inspired, we're not saying that there were some men who had a high level of human ability, some kind of religious geniuses. The world is full of people like that. There have been geniuses in music who were prolific, who were profound, who were way beyond the common people, and maybe way beyond even the best of men. There were geniuses and are geniuses in literature, geniuses in prose, and geniuses in poetry, great men and women of monumental capability that we would say were inspired poets, inspired musicians, inspired writers, inspired thinkers, or whatever. But when we talk about Bible inspiration, we're not talking about some high level of human achievement. Not so. We're not talking about men, as I said, who could, because of their religious genius, write Scripture anytime they wanted to. No. None of them could do that. Only when God gave them what he wanted said or written could they do it, and under the work of the Spirit of God. They said they wrote for God, and they never seemed to be self-conscious about it. I mean, you basically look at the Bible writers, and for the most part, they are unlearned and common men. And yet they're supremely confident that they write the Word of God. In fact, about 4,000 times in the Bible, the writers claim to be writing the Word of God. And they're never self-conscious about it. I mean, you would imagine that somewhere along the way they would say, and this is the Word of God. Now, I know you find that hard to believe, that I'm giving you the exact Word of God, but you got to understand, this is really true, guys. I mean, I cross my heart and hope to die, stick a needle in my eye, I'm not woofing you. This is really true. There's none of that. There's none of that. I don't know why you ought to believe this, but I'm telling you, this is really the Lord. He told me to tell you this. There's no sense of self-justification. There's no sense of self-defense. And even though most of them had no extensive education and were in no earthly position to be in a role of a literary genius particularly, they wrote this profound, far-reaching, supernatural wisdom. Prophecies of the future things to come to pass that were absolutely accurate. They wrote on the nature and character of God. They wrote on God's divine purposes unfolding in the world. They were right about every single thing they ever said, and they all claimed that it came from God, and yet they were never self-conscious about such a claim. Amazing. They're authoritative. Paul said the law of God was holy, just, and good, and he had in mind that revealed law of God, the Old Testament. New Testament writers, yes, affirmed they wrote the Word of God just as Old Testament writers had. There are about 320 direct quotations of the Old Testament in the New Testament, about 1,000 inferences. The New Testament writers clearly believe the Old Testament was inspired. They also clearly believed their own New Testament was inspired. They knew they were writing the Word of God. And it wasn't just some high level of human genius. They were moved by the Spirit of God to do what they otherwise could never do. Never. God breathed into them and they wrote it down, word by word, what God breathed into them. It was more than dictation. They weren't just listening to some voice and writing mechanically every word. It was flowing through their heart and their soul and their mind and their emotions and their experiences. But it came out, every word, the Word of God. As God breathed into them the message and they were carried along by the Holy Spirit, they said it and some of them wrote it down. Miraculous, supernatural, inexplicable process that yields to us the Word of God. Let's pray together. Every word that proceeds out of the mouth of God, what a statement. Father, how thrilled we are to know that that's what our Bible is. Words that have proceeded out of the mouth of God. Help us to love your word, to honor your word, to believe your word, to study your word, to defend your word, to proclaim your word. Make us people of the book who, while we're feeding ourselves all the rest of the things in this life, do not forget that we really live by every word that comes out of your mouth. Father, help us to make the commitments that we each need to make to refresh our devotion to your word, for in it you're revealed, and we long so to know you. May we realize that knowing you comes through your word and through those trials and experiences of life in which we apply that word. Meet every need of every heart in Christ's name. Amen.
1: 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Now for the entire Grace to You staff, I'm Phil Johnson. Thanks for joining us today, and be here tomorrow as John MacArthur continues to show you the transforming power of Scripture. It's another 30 minutes of unleashing God's truth, one verse at a time, on Grace to You.
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0: 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If you would rather email your questions into the studio, our address is questions@khcb.org. That address again is questions@khcb.org. Also, please remember to avoid mentioning the names of persons, groups, or denominations on the air tonight. For our primary purpose is to discuss the content of the Word of God and how it relates to our walk with Him. So find your Bible, a comfy chair, and something smooth to drink. Non-alcoholic, of course. Here's the Pastor Study, Dr. Terrence O'Neill.
1: Psalms 33, verse 4 says, "For the word of the Lord is upright, and all his works is done in faithfulness." Our Father and our God, we thank you for this opportunity again to serve you as we seek to serve your people. 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Thank you for the blessed privilege of being called your children. Now, Father, we ask that you would empower us to do what we cannot do apart from you. 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We love you, Lord, and we thank you. In the name of our Savior who lives, we ask all of these things. Amen.
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1: 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She does it so, just so beautifully.
2: 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You can also email us at questions@khcb.org.
1: Great job. That is excellent. That is excellent. So the lines are up. You can get right in. Whatever questions about the Bible or theological question you may have or pertaining to life and godliness. But of course, our intent is to talk through the Bible, explain the Word of God, so that we may be able to walk closely with our Lord as the people of God. We do have a caller. Hello, caller. Welcome to the Pastor Study. Congratulations on being the first caller for the night.
3: Hey, thank you so much. I appreciate that. I was just calling to get your feedback on what is the role of Holy Spirit in this time, and if you could give us some scriptural reference for that, please.
1: Yes, ma'am. Yes, ma'am. Well, there are two major sections. There are a few major sections that we can actually consider. But the first, I actually want to consider in Acts chapter 1. In Acts chapter 1, we know it's a historical narrative, and Jesus will tell these men that they are to stay in Jerusalem and to wait for the coming of the Spirit of God. And he says, when he comes, verse 8, you will receive power when the Holy Spirit has come upon you. And here's what they are being empowered to do. and you will be my witnesses in Jerusalem and in all Judea and Samaria and to the ends of the earth. So here is one of the direct statements that Jesus says. Here is what the Holy Spirit is doing. He's going to empower you to testify, to be a witness for him. And in doing that, we have passages like, or chapters like John chapter 14 through John chapter 16, where he's explaining, with detail of how the Spirit

0: when things are difficult, so that they may persevere in faith and as a sealing, as a certainty that we are the children of God. Ephesians 1 says that we were sealed with the Spirit of God. We come to faith in Christ by the power of the Spirit of God, and we are sealed with the Spirit, and that is a down payment on what's to come. So there are multiple big passages concerning the Spirit of God and His work in the life of the people of God who are in Christ. So Acts 1, John chapter 14 through 16, 1 Corinthians 12 through 14, Ephesians chapter 1. As you can do Ephesians chapter 1, actually through 3, 1, 2, and 3, but the Spirit of God is one causing, bringing about this new life in His people. It's tied to the new covenant. So, we can do the new covenant, because in the new covenant, Jesus, God said, I'm going to put my Spirit in you and cause you to walk in my way. So that's in Jeremiah. You can read Jeremiah 29 through 31. And then see how that parallels what the Hebrew writer says, that is exactly what God has done in Christ. So, yes. Third person of the Trinity is at work amongst His people. All right. Well, thank you so much for your call. We are ready.
1: Thank you so much.
0: Thank you for calling. We are ready for the next caller. Hello, caller. You're on the air. How may we serve you?
2: Yes. On Romans 12:20, it says that if your enemy is hungry, feed him, give him something to eat, and if he's thirsty, give him something to drink, and you heap hot coals over his head. That's the last part I want to know. What does that really mean, hot coals over his head? And I'll take the answer off out there. Thank
0: yes,
2: you.
0: Yes, yes. So this is a quotation, actually, from Proverbs 25, verse 21 and 22. It's a direct quotation. If your enemy is hungry, give him food to eat, and if he is thirsty, give him water to drink, for you will heap burning coals on his head. So that idea seems to be through your kindness to your enemy, it reveals their heart. It's almost the sound of a judgment, if you will, that is putting on display, that when we show kind to our enemy, and the enemy remains the enemy. The other side in Proverbs 20:25, the end of that verse says, and the Lord will reward you. So for the enemy that's receiving the kindness from one that they are taking advantage of, and it shines the light on just how guilty they are. And this idea of heaping coals on their head, hot heaping coals on their head. It's the idea of this judgment, because their hatred is being put on display because you're being kind. The kinder you're treating them, the more harsh they are responding to you. Mm-hmm. And God says He will reward you. Mm-hmm. So, and notice verse 21, do not be overcome by evil, but overcome evil with good. Yes, so thank you so much for your call. We do appreciate it. We are ready for the next caller. Hello, caller. You're on the air. How may we serve you? Hello, caller.
3: Hello.
0: Hello. Welcome to the Pastor Study.
3: Yes. I have a friend, a female friend, and we do a lot of Bible studying and trying to understand the Bible. Mm-hmm. But every time we speak on the book of Genesis from the beginning with Noah, mm-hmm. And after he got off the ark, then he had supposed to have been drinking, mm-hmm. and got drunk, and his children, like a daughter or whatnot, caught him, you know, supposed to have been naked, mm-hmm. whatever. She be trying to tell me, and I be trying to get what she's saying, but do it speak anything of that, about that taking place? He was naked, and his daughter and them, his sons and them, whatnot, could have took place of something that had no business.
0: So the story is true. It's in Genesis 9. It starts at verse 20. And it says this story. So it's not, you know, it's his sons, and it's actually just one son. So yes, Noah, he did drink, and he did become drunk, and he laid uncovered in his tent. One of his sons, and we are unsure about what Ham did. It seems that when Ham went in and some kind of

0: a way he dishonored his father. He dishonored him. It just says this, because the other two, so let me tell you what the other two did. Verse 23, then Shem and Japheth took a garment and laid it on both their shoulders and walked backwards and covered their the nakedness of their father. Their faces were turned backwards and they did not see their father's nakedness. So there's this sense where they honored their father by not looking on their father's nakedness. Whereas the other son seems to have went in there, saw him, and he didn't show him the same honor. Matter of fact, he's the one who went and told the other brothers, this is what has happened. But he went in and he dishonored his father. He looked on his father. And that's the most we can get out of that text. Because that's actually, we get the contrasting actions of the other two brothers that they did not look on their father. And it describes in detail the difference in what these two brothers did and what the other brother did. And a curse was pronounced on him because of that. So thank you so much.
1: Dr. O'Neill.
0: Yes, sir.
1: Also about that, you know, he mentioned the daughters. You recall actually later on in the book of Genesis what occurred with the daughters as well. So you might want to touch on that also.
0: So
2: I'm
0: trying to see.
1: Which daughters, you recall actually later on in the book of Genesis.
0: Can I get you to turn down your radio for me?
2: Yes. And it wasn't the daughters, right?
0: So the looking on the nakedness and when he was drunk, it was Ham, verse 22, the father of Canaan, saw the nakedness of his father and told his two brothers outside.
2: No daughters in there, huh? He had
0: no, not right here. No, not okay. Right here. This is strictly between the three brothers. In verse 22, you have Ham that's mentioned. In verse 23, you have Shem and Japheth. And those two, they didn't walk in face forward. They walked in backwards.
2: Backwards.
0: Yes.
2: Yes. So she making me think that something took place he had a daughter, but y'all telling me he didn't have no daughter. Daughters wasn't in.
0: Well, it's okay. Sometimes we read other passages into passages. I mean, if you read the story of Lot, you have something like that with Lot, where you have, and that's in Genesis. When Lot's two daughters, because it was like, you know, we're the only men around. I mean, our dad is the only man around. And they did that. They got their father intoxicated. They, you know, made and got him intoxicated. And they both slept with him and had children. So that's in the story of Lot. Where you have those two daughters who alcohol was involved.
2: Okay, so I'm gonna correct her and make sure.
0: Well, be nice when you correct her. Be nice when you correct. Be nice. That's your sister.
1: Do
0: it in love. We teach the truth in love. God bless you. Thank you so much for calling. Thank you so much for calling. Hello, caller. Okay, well, the lines are open and you are free to call in. So we'll share the numbers.
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0: Excellent. Excellent.
3: Thank you.
0: Proclamation of those numbers, I tell you. Excellent. Well, we do have an email. I do have an email, and you can call in and get right in. Luke 6, verse 14 through verse 16, shares that Judas Iscariot was a disciple and apostle to Jesus. When we study to show ourselves approved and truly understand what disciple apostle means, what do we learn about ourselves? Please discuss this. Well, in this text, remember, Luke is a historical narrative written approximately AD 58 through 62. So in the narrative, there are times when Luke will present a character in the narrative and then tell us what his future outcome will be, because Luke is writing after these events have already occurred. So in Luke 6, the other disciples, they don't know at all they are not suspecting that Judas is a traitor. That statement by Luke is because this is some years removed, some years later, so we know who Judas became. What we find then, so reading the gospel narratives, the disciples don't have a clue about who they are and who they will be. By walking with Jesus, Jesus tells them who they are and who they will be. So, for example, in John 6, Jesus says, I chose all 12 of you, one of you a devil. In Matthew 4, Jesus says to some of them, I will make you fishers of men. So it is walking with Jesus, and Jesus tells the humans, this is who you are, and this is what I'm going to do with your life. And that is the same thing he does with us. Jesus has to tell me who I am, and he has to conform me into the image of himself as I walk with him. All right, we are ready for the next caller. Hello, caller, you're on the air. How may we serve you?
4: Yes, I'm calling about John 21, when Jesus appeared to Nathanael. And I want to know, is Nathanael described him as Cana of Galilee? Is he the same Nathanael as Simon the Canaanite? And if so, is that the same Simon in Acts 15?
0: I see what you're saying. So you're saying
4: Alexa,
0: John 21, verse 2?
4: John 21, the first chapter, the first verse.
0: After this, Jesus revealed again to his disciples, and he revealed himself in this way. Simon Peter, Thomas, called the twin Nathanael of Cana in Galilee, and the son of Zebedee. You know, I got to tell you, I've never checked it out to see.
4: Along with that, not cutting you off, but I'll keep my thought. Is he the same Simon in Acts 15 where they say Simon the Niger, N-I-G-E-R?
0: In Acts 16?
4: You
0: mean Simon Peter in verse 2?
4: In Acts around by chapter 16 and verse 15, it describes Simon the Niger, N-I-G-E-R. That's how it's written.
0: Let's see. Let me go there. Acts 16:15.
4: Acts 13. I should have pulled up before I call you, but it specifically says Simon the Niger, N-I-G-E-R.
0: Find it, and if you don't mind.
1: That's Simeon.
0: Yeah, so that's not the same one.
1: No.
0: Okay.
1: That's Simeon.
4: Okay, but
0: yeah, I'm producing from the text.
4: Is he described as the Niger, and what does Niger mean?
1: Acts 13, chapter verse 1.
0: Acts 13,
1: verse 1.
0: Now there were in Antioch prophets and teachers, Barnabas, Simon, who was called Niger. So this is a Latin word. Well, most believe this is something mentioned. This is for North Africa. Someone from North Africa. Yeah.
4: I'm reading here,
0: and it's actually a note from. Actually, the Net Bible, it actually reads, Simeon may well have been from North Africa, since the Latin loan word Niger refers to someone as dark complexioned.
4: Mm-hmm. And is he the same one in John 21? Nathanael? Canaanite?
0: He's not.
4: Galilee?
0: Yeah, he's not. I don't see where he's identified as the same person.
4: Okay.
0: Yeah. I don't.
4: That Nathanael, that's not the same Simon. That's correct. No. Simeon. Yes. Okay.
0: Yes, sir.
4: Okay, we appreciate you.
0: Well, man, thank you so much. Good question.
4: All right. Thank you, sir.
0: All right. Well, we're ready for the next call. Hello, caller. You're on the air. How may we serve you? Hello, caller. Welcome to the Pastor Study. Yes. Welcome.
5: Hi. Thank you. My question is regarding Cain and Abel. After Cain kills Abel, then he's removed. Right, from his parents, from Adam and Eve, and he takes himself a wife.
0: Mm-hmm.
5: Where did that wife come from?
0: Where did Cain get his wife? So what we don't know is how long these people were living and reproducing. And notice the text itself doesn't even tell us. I mean, verse 16 says, then Cain went away from the presence of the Lord and settle in the land of Nod, east of Eden. So clearly there were other humans through reproduction, that they had continually been reproducing more humans and growing and expanding, and more humans are reproducing. And then we actually see that pattern in Genesis chapter 5, where it says that this one had a son, this one had, you know, he lived to be this old, and he had many sons and daughters. And we don't get this number, and that actually begins with Adam. So in Genesis chapter 5, it says, in all the days, verse 4, the days of Adam, after he fathered Seth, were 800 years, and he had other sons and daughters. Thus, all the days that Adam lived were 930 years, and he died. And that pattern will continue. So clearly, even beginning with Adam, there was this continual reproducing, multiplying of humanity. So it's definitely possible that Cain could have married a great great niece, you know, 3-4 places removed, because the word, they was continually populating, and we don't have a time frame on how long they were there before we get some of these narratives. Does that make sense?
5: Yes.
0: Okay.
5: Yes, that makes sense. That makes sense. And so I guess if and those are, from what we know, those 800, 900 years were actually the years that we're living now.
0: Yeah, that's what we, because remember, Moses is writing this at this time. So that would have been close,
5: okay,
0: not exactly like ours, but pretty close to our, okay, calendar years and things of that nature. But they would have had a lot of children. But we hear about one. We hear about one that's named.
5: Okay. Okay, because that's the only one that we need to hear about.
0: Yes, right? Because it's tracing this one lineage. It's tracing one lineage from Adam all the way to Christ. It's tracing one lineage.
5: Okay.
0: Yes, ma'am. Well, thank you so much for your call. We do appreciate it. We are ready for the next caller. Okay, so we have a caller that's waiting. Don, you want to share numbers and encourage somebody?
3: Yes, your local number is 832-922-4444. Your toll-free number is 877-999-5422. You can also email us at questions@khcb.org.
0: Oh, well, thank you so much. We get to hear you do that multiple times.
5: Okay, thank you.
0: Oh, so thank you for all of those who've been calling in. The line is open, and you can get right in. You can get right in, or you can email your questions in. The last caller, well, the caller before last, the X13 text, there are times sometimes we try to make connections between some of these people, and sometimes we can. We just have to make sure that we're grabbing it from inside the text. Sometimes a lot of people say a lot of things about who these people are and where they come from, and normally it's tied to some, sadly, regrettably, sometimes other agendas. But, you know, we find out who they are, and what we find particularly in this Acts 13 passage, especially in the Antioch church, there were a multiplicity of different kinds of people who had come to faith in Christ, and they were worshiping the Lord and spreading the gospel. And this is where actually Paul and Barnabas will actually be first commissioned to go out and spread the gospel to other places of the world. So thank you so much for that call. I actually had never considered that one. We have a question? Well, you can call right in, and the lines are open. And you can get right on in. In our class tonight, we looked at Philippians chapter 2 in one of our classes at the church tonight. And in Philippians chapter 2, which is a good passage for us to hear, to kind of consider tonight while we wait for you to call in. Paul says something in verses 1 through verse 4. Oh, we have a caller. Okay, thank you. Hello, caller, you're there. How may we serve you?
6: Hi. Due to a previous caller's question, just made me realize I just would love some more clarification on how some of these Old Testament people lived, like hundreds of years, uh-huh, and how they think that was possible.
0: So give me an example.
6: Like you just mentioned, what was it, Noah, that lived like 800 or 900 years? So all these, yeah, all these characters. I've heard, I think there's some others that lived.
0: Okay, you know, I get what you're saying. So remember in the garden that Adam and Eve were originally created to live. Death came into the world because of sin. And the impact of sin on the world did not happen like all at once. That as more humans multiplied on the world, in the world, the more mankind increased, the more sin increased in the world. And the more sin time, the more sin increased in the world, the more death would now come into the world a lot faster and a lot sooner. So if you read in Genesis chapter 6, he says, when men began to multiply on the face of the land and daughters were born to them, the sons of God, so that the daughters of men were attractive, and they took for them wives as any they chose. Then the Lord said, my spirit shall not abide in man forever, for he is flesh. And notice this statement. This is verse 3. His days shall be 120. And then you look down in verse 5, he says, the Lord saw that the wickedness of man was great in the earth, and that every intention of the thought of his heart was only evil continually. So we see as man increased and multiplied, sin increased and multiplied. Therefore, death, the time we live, the lifespan, was progressively cut shorter and shorter and shorter. And this is a quick cutting short here. I mean, it goes quickly to 120 years. When you leave out of Genesis 5 and come here, this is a huge jump in Genesis 5. Matter of fact, Noah was 500 years old when he had his sons. His father, Lamech, lived to be 777 years. And by the time we get to verse 3, God says his days shall be 120 years. Because more humans, more sin, more sin, more death. So thank you so much for your call. We really do appreciate it. We are almost at the top of the hour, whereby we will take a 1 minute station break, which gives you the opportunity to call in and get in line and join with us as we seek to glorify our God and edify his people. Mm-hmm. We look forward to seeing you on the other side of the break.
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8: It's 90 and clear. Wind is light and variable from the west. Tonight, partly cloudy with a low in the low 80s. Then tomorrow, thunderstorms with a high around 105. Tomorrow night, partly cloudy with a low in the mid 80s. It's 90 and clear.

0: 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As always, we are so thankful for the privilege to serve our Lord here at KHCV and our wonderful producer who is getting us through the night. Thank you so much, sir, for your expertise. We're going to share the numbers so that you may join in with us.
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0: All righty. So the lines are open and you can get right in. I believe we have a caller, but until we get them, Philippians 2 is a very good passage. Often it's used to talk about the person of Christ, and it is, but he becomes the model for how we are to live with humility and think of others more than ourselves. So, yes. Hello, caller. You're on the air. How may we serve you?
2: Good evening. My $20 question is the spiritual gift of pastor-teacher in Ephesians 4 and the spiritual gift of teaching in Romans 12, I see these as two distinct gifts within the body of Christ. Mm-hmm. When James cautions many of us not to be teachers, does that disqualify those who possess the spiritual gift? And then when it speaks of elders having one wife, does that imply that God would automatically grant someone with the pastor teaching gift with a wife, which would imply that marriage, in a sense, for some, would not be a liberty but a command?
0: Great question. I guess I would make a distinction between the teaching gift and the Ephesians 4 passage. I will start there. That in the Ephesians 4 passage, the men themselves are giving as gifts to the church, and it's a high level generalized statement for the equipping of the body. Verse 11, he gave the apostles, the prophets, the evangelists, shepherds or shepherd teachers, yes, or pastor teacher, to equip the saints. So these are men that are given for this purpose. Someone may not be a pastor teacher, but they may have a teaching gift, as the text that you alluded to early in 1 Corinthians 12. The James text would apply to both groups because both groups are responsible for teaching. Matter of fact, one of the qualifications for to be an elder bishop, whether you're reading 1 Timothy 3 or whether you're reading Titus, is to be able to teach. So whether it's the teaching gift that God has given someone or whether one has a desire, 1 Timothy 3, to serve in that capacity as a pastor teacher or elder bishop, those expectations and that warning in James 3 would apply to everyone. 1 Timothy 3, it's not necessarily a requirement for him to be married. There are some who take that position. He has to be the husband of one wife, which may be something distinct from someone who's just a teacher. But I would suggest it's difficult to make an argument that he's making a command that one must be married to serve in that capacity. Because the very one who's writing it was not married, right? So that would be, now some would argue, yeah, but Paul wasn't a pastor teacher, he was more of an evangelist. Now we're getting into, yeah, but he pastored local, he taught and trained and discipled and established churches. He taught them, he spent time there, he discipled them, he sent letters there to disciple them. Even when he couldn't be there personally, he sent letters there. He was still discipling these people just as a pastor would. Yes, they had elders that would have been established among them, but it kind of become splitting hairs and more probably theological preference, because directly from the text, there's nothing that says he has to be married as a requirement. But if he's married, he must be the husband of one wife. So thank you so much for that call. We do appreciate it. We are ready for the next caller. Hello, caller. You're on the air. How may we serve you? Hello, caller. Welcome to the Pastor Study. How may we serve you?
3: Caller,
0: there we go.
3: Hello,
0: Carl. Hello. Welcome to the Pastor Study.
3: Hello, can you hear me?
0: Yes, sir.
3: Yes, my question, can you hear my question is, this world is crazy we're living. Okay, the Bible talks about male prostitute and homosexual, and I'm reading, do the Bible, is God talking about transsexuals in 23 verse 1 in Deuteronomy? That's my question. Because this world is crazy we live in.
0: Yes, and you said in Deuteronomy 23?
3: Yeah, verses 1. Is he talking about transsexuals right there?
0: Deuteronomy 23.
3: I'm reading it.
0: No one who's cush cover the assembly of the Lord. So no, this is not necessarily what this is about. Now, this is more about people who were castrated. Right, they became a eunuch in some form or fashion, and so that's what this would have been more to. Notice, or it says crushed or cut off. So
3: right.
0: It's possible in some kind of way they were emasculated in some form. Now that would have been common for a lot of the nations around them in their pagan religions. So clearly, if that would have completely moved them away. But also, it could connote the idea of someone in this context where something accidentally happened or something they did themselves. So, yes, they would be completely removed. But this is not a reference to transgender. In 1 Corinthians chapter 6, if you go to 1 Corinthians chapter 6.
3: 1 Corinthians chapter 6.
0: Yes, verses 9 through verse 11.
3: 1 Corinthians chapter 6, 9 through 11.
0: Yes. So this is one of the passages where he says, or do you not know that the unrighteous will not inherit the kingdom of God? Do not be deceived. Neither the sexually immoral, nor the idolater, nor the adulterer, nor men who practice homosexuality, nor thieves, nor the greedy, as such will enter into the kingdom of God. So here is a passage that completely says, you know, if that's who you are, you can't enter the kingdom. So
3: I'm not the person.
0: No, I understand. I was just explaining, you know, how Paul writes this. He uses these nouns. He's not even talking about necessarily what people do. He's actually using nouns. And then you even have like 1 Corinthians 6:9. It deals with both aspects. So I would encourage you to check out 1 Corinthians 6, verse 9 through verse 11. So thank you so much for your call. We do appreciate it. We're ready for the next caller. Hello, caller. You're on the air. How may we serve you? Hello, caller. Welcome to the Path of Study. How may we serve you?
4: I was curious when rose Lazarus from the grave. Before he rose, was he in heaven or was he in hell? And I'll hang up and listen to the.
0: Oh man, that's a big question. The Bible doesn't say where Lazarus was. The way the Bible reads that when a believer is absent from the body, they are with the Lord. Different people view certain things differently, but that's the only depiction that we have. Matter of fact, we see Jesus talking with Old Testament believers, Abraham and Moses. Moses and Elijah. We see Jesus on Mount Transfiguration. Matter of fact, in one conversation, Jesus was said that God is the God of the living. The people was talking about like Abraham didn't exist no more. Like he was dead. Like he had no existence. He ceased to exist. And Jesus says, no, he is the father of Abraham, Isaac, and Jacob. Clearly suggesting these men are alive. They are with God. They are just not here. So Lazarus as a believer, and Lazarus was clearly a believer. When you read John chapter 11, if Lazarus would have been with the Lord, he would have been in paradise. That's kind of the Old Testament language. He would have been paradise with the Lord. And then Jesus raises him from the dead. He calls him back. So thank you so much for that question. We do appreciate it. We are ready for the next caller. Hello, caller. You're on the air. How may we serve you?
5: Hello. How are you doing?
0: How you doing?
5: Hey, this is Tommy. I have the street ministry. How are you doing, Dr. O'Neill?
0: How you doing, sir?
5: God bless you, and God bless your wife, too. Tell her hello. Oh, God bless y'all. But anyway, I'm so glad you're on here. Doctor, I have a weird question, so you're going to have to help me on this, okay?
0: Yes, sir.
5: Okay, so we're in Hebrews 9, just say 15. I was at a Bible study on Monday, and this is what the guy said. He said, since man broke his word, so God had to break his word so that the scales would balance. And he was reading out of Hebrews here. And he said the word was made flesh and it was broken for us. Now, he's the one I've called you for. He believes in 70 that Jesus came. Anyway, but I don't ever remember God making a mistake. He said that there's no longer the law. There's no more law that it's all gone. Can you explain that to me? Because we were reading from Hebrews 9:15 all the way, through 19. But anyway, can you help me to understand what he was trying to say and what I can say back to him? Because I know God didn't make a mistake.
0: Right. He didn't make a mistake. I think what it sounds like to me, so this is what it just sounds like to me, that he was attempting to speak homiletically, kind of preacher talk kind of thing. That's what I kind of call it, preacher talk, where we make these statements kind of to be catchy or make so they're easy to remember when we're making some point, to say that God broke his body. I believe you said something to it. They broke the word, so God broke his, so the Lord broke his body. What it sounds like he means is because mankind could not keep God's law, we broke God's law, therefore Jesus comes and dies. And when he died, he's using that language, this is my body broken for you. And so it sounds like he's just playing on the two words of broken. We broke the law. Christ, God comes in Christ, the Son of God comes, and his body is broken for us. That's what it sounds like he means. And does this passage right here teach that? Of course it does. But sometimes, again, I would encourage we just use the Bible's language. We just use the Bible language. I think this is clear enough for us to know what God wants to do. Sometimes preachers and teachers, we do more damage than good trying to oversimplify.
6: Keep it simple, saints.
0: Keep it simple. He said how he wanted us to say it. But I think that's what he was trying to do. And if that's what he intended, there is truth there, definitely.
5: Okay. All right. Well, thank you.
0: Thank you. Thank you, brother.
5: God bless you.
0: God bless you.
5: I love y'all.
0: Good
5: Bye-bye.
0: To hear you. God bless you.
6: All right, Dr. O'Neill. Yeah, actually, we don't have another caller right now, but I do have someone who called, and actually a previous caller that wanted to clarify something, or he wanted a follow-up question.
0: Okay.
6: He mentioned pastor that was the elder of one wife.
0: Uh-huh.
6: The man of one wife.
0: The first Timothy 3.
6: Pastors that are there that may have been divorced, but they were divorced under unbiblical guidelines, but they are still claiming to be pastors and teachers that have remarried. Are these adulterers now, or what is the situation there? Can we discuss and kind of address that?
0: So the text is he's the husband of one wife. He's a one-woman man. I believe the language is the idea of present tense. He's right now one-woman man. But he also must be respectable. He must be without a bad he must have a good reputation with those on the outside. He must be self-controlled, hospitable, above reproach. So it's all of those qualifications that are necessary. So if there is one who have an ongoing pattern or history of multiple marriages, unbiblical divorces, immorality, and things of that nature, before you even get to husband of one wife, is he above reproach? That in itself, as a matter of fact, that phrase comes before the husband of one wife.
6: Yes, sir.
0: So, yeah, it seems if that's the pattern of his life, or have been a pattern of his life, that in itself would seem to disqualify him from that particular area of ministry. Can he repent and begin to walk with the Lord? Yes, yes, yes, yes, yes. But as someone once shared with me, it's really difficult to overcome that above reproach.
6: Amen.
0: Once you kind of, as a preacher or pastor, have had some failures.
6: And we've seen many examples of that.
0: Yes, yes, yes, wholeheartedly, yes. So, yes, thank you so much, brother, for that call. And it's a needed call. It's a needed conversation we need to have. Grace and truth is one in one. It's one reality. They're not in opposition to each other. It's one. They all the same. It's grace with truth, grace and truth, not grace apart from truth, and not truth apart from grace. It's grace and truth. So yes, above reproach. So the lines are open. And you are free to call in to the Pastor Study, and we will get to you as soon as we can. We have a caller. Hello, caller. You're on the air. Welcome to the Pastor Study. How may we serve you?
7: Hi. Yeah, it's a pleasure to hear you guys. You got some really good knowledge. That's the first time I think I've heard you on the radio.
0: Oh, man. God bless you.
7: Yeah, you're doing some really good work there answering these questions. And so I have one also. I've heard it said several times, and I don't know where people are finding this information, that Mary was 13 when she conceived. I was wondering if there's anywhere it might allude to her actual age.
0: There's nowhere in the Bible where that directly tells us, that I know of, that this is how old Mary was. A lot of that comes from cultural, historical backgrounds, that there were cases where young ladies did marry at earlier ages than was common to us. Mm-hmm. And that's always generally our paradigm, because all we know is a young lady in our context can't marry until they're 18, or they have to have their parent permission. Whereas they had some other cultural norms. And so I don't know anywhere in the Bible where it actually tells Mary was this old, or we can document her age to know how old she was when she married. It seems to be as a lot of conjecture based on, again, historical backgrounds that we read into the text sometimes.
7: I got you. I appreciate it. Thank you very much.
0: No problem. No problem. Thank you so much for that. Yeah, sometimes we build whole theologies on stuff like that. thank you for that. We're ready for the next caller. Hello, caller. You're on the air. How may we serve you?
8: Yes, I just had a quick question.
0: Yes,
8: I am a member of an area house church Bible fellowship. I attend twice a week. And the thing is that, you know, I have one of the members is a lovely saint. I won't say the name or the gender, but, you know, they're the spouse of the senior house church pastor. And, you know, very nice. But I've kind of noticed that whereas this person greets everyone else, you know, enthusiastically, sometimes overly so, with me, this believer only seems to address me on their own when they're correcting me. They think I'm doing something wrong. So at first I'd get offended, but then I remember Jesus said, you know, to pray for those, you know, they're not cursing me, but, you know, mm-hmm. just to pray for people who treat you like that, you know, with no cause. And also that a soft attitude turns away wrath. So I just want to know, how specifically should I pray? Because this is a wonderful person, a wonderful Christian from whom the Lord set free from decades of drug abuse and childhood related, you know, trauma, and lost a parent at a very young age. But just, like I said, it's not the first time, but when you see believers, you know, treating everyone else, you know, with unconditional love and affection, and sometimes even outright enthusiasm. But then with me, it's like, you know, it's like the only time they talk to me is when they think I'm doing something wrong. So I'll hang up the list. And what Bible scriptures can you refer me to concerning this? Because I'm not mad. I've forgiven them. I just want to understand what's going on.
0: Yes, sir. Well, first thing I would encourage you to do is go and talk to your brother, your sister. Jesus says, if you know someone has an ought with you, he says, leave your gift on the altar. Go in, talk with your brother. reconcile with your brother, then come back and give your offering. So the call for us to reconcile with each other is throughout the scriptures. Then again, I would encourage you to read Romans chapter 12. In Romans chapter 12, you could just read that entire chapter. But towards the end, he says, live in harmony with one another. Do not be haughty, but associate with the lowly. Never be wise in your own sight. Repay no one evil for evil, but give thought to do what is honorable in the sight of all. If possible, so far as it depends on you, live peaceably with all. So, and you can just read, you know, just keep reading Romans 12. He will close that session by saying, do not be overcome by evil, but overcome evil with good. So, yes, as a brother or as a sister in the Lord, you are free to go to them and ask them with gentleness, with kindness, with the intent to reconcile, to ensure that there has been no offense, that there hasn't been anything that's just unsaid and being hidden, to make an attempt that if you kind of think something's there, you just go ask them. That's your sister in Christ. Then from there, live out Romans 12. Live out Romans 12. Live at harmony. As much as it depends on you, live peaceably with all. So thank you so much for your call. We really do appreciate it. We have a caller that's waiting. Noni, you want to share a couple of the numbers?
1: Yes, your local number is 832-922-4444.
0: Great job. Good adjustment. All righty. All right, we're ready for the next caller. Hello, caller, you're on the air. How may we serve you?
9: Hello. I so enjoy listening to your show when I'm driving home from work. I couldn't wait to get home tonight so that I could ask you a question before I went inside. I am reading the book of John, and where it talks about Jesus' first miracle at the wedding feast. Mm-hmm. And his mother, came out and told him that they were out of wine. And then he said something to the effect of, woman, what does that have to do with me? And then she goes back inside and says, whatever he tells you to do, do it.
0: Yeah.
9: So how, like, it's hard to read tone of voice in that. Like, was he irritated with her when he said that to her? Because he expected that she would know that he was not ready yet. Or, you know, the tone of voice is kind of confusing to me there. Plus, how did... He didn't give her a direct answer, so how did she know when she went back into the house that he was going to do that for her?
0: Yeah. First, because she knows him, right? She raised him. So he always honors his mom. He always honored his mom. He would have done that perfectly. He's Son of God, so he would have honored his mom perfectly. Mm-hmm. When we read terms like, you know, woman, you know, that in our day, that sounds like, in our context, that would be a disrespectful response. But the term woman is, you know, is Jesus's normal, polite way of addressing women. We see him use that language in Matthew 15, in Luke 13, 12, John 4, 21, John 8, 10, John 19. You know, John 8, 10 is right after he just, when they wanted to stone the lady caught in sexual immorality, and he turns to her and say, woman, where are they? So these were not terms that Jesus would use to disrespect his mom. Matter of fact, when he was on the cross, he said, when Jesus therefore saw his mother and the disciples whom he loved standing nearby, he said to his mother, woman, behold your son. So that term, in our day, if a son called his in our context, but in their context, it was not disrespectful. And yes, she expected him to do it because he is the perfect son. He's the Son of God. So he will honor his service mother. All righty, we're ready for the next call. Thank you so much for that call. We're ready for the next caller. Hello, caller, you're on the air. How may we serve you?
10: Yes, sir. Thank you for taking this call.
0: Yes, sir.
10: A question about 2 Thessalonians chapter 2, verse 2.
0: Mm-hmm.
10: Chapter 2, verse 11.
0: Okay.
10: Where it says, and the Lord shall send them strong delusions that they shall believe a lie.
0: Yes.
10: So my question concerns this. I hear quite regularly when I listen to pastors on the radio speak, and they're saying believers, everybody are believers. If you just believe. Mm-hmm. But how do I know what is a strong delusion, a lie? Let me give you an example about the Sabbath day. The Sabbath day was always Saturday. So did God change it? If he changed it, that would be an unjust God, because many people were killed for breaking the Sabbath day. That would be unjust. Okay, so give me some...
0: Yes, sir. Not a problem at all. So this passage is actually about people who don't believe. Because if you read verse 12, he says, therefore, God sends them a delusion so that they may believe what is false, in order that all may be condemned who did not believe the truth, but had pleasure in unrighteousness. So this is for people who don't believe. This is a reference to them in the judgment and condemnation that will come. As far as the reference to the Sabbath, God didn't renege on the Sabbath. God fulfilled the Sabbath. Jesus declared he was Lord of the Sabbath. The Hebrew writer says, and applies the Sabbath law to say that in Jesus we find our rest. Now, what I would encourage you to do is trace that back to Genesis chapter 1 and chapter 2, and then Genesis chapter 5. In Genesis chapter 1, chapter 2, God established rest for his creation. They fail. And remember, part of the judgment was, by the sweat of your brow, through hard pain and toil, you will live. You will have no rest. By the time we get to Lamech, Noah's dad, he says, this one will bring relief, rest from the painful toil. So they were always looking for rest from within the creation, because living in the world is hard. It's a grind. Sweat of your brow, that's there. Christ comes, and when Christ dies and rises again, he redeems creation. There is going to be a new creation, a new heavens, and a new earth that's coming. And so now, yes, we have our rest in him, but there is a rest that's coming to all the creation. That's the Hebrew writer. And we will never toil and labor again. Revelation 21:22. Mm-hmm. So thank you so much for your call. We do appreciate it. Hello, caller. You're on the air. How may we serve you?
11: Yes. Good evening, Pastor.
0: Good evening.
11: I'm looking at Exodus 26, verse 33, where at the end of that verse, it talks about, and the veil shall separate you from the holy place and from the most holy. Mm-hmm. Who is the most holy? And then how does this connect to the New Testament?
0: Oh, man. So the veil and everything that's here was a means for God, not a means for God. Let me clean it up. It was God giving the humans an opportunity to be able to approach God. God is not the problem. Sinful humanity is. And we see here with this tabernacle that was intended for humans to get a chance to visit with God, and so that God can visit with them. And you read through Exodus, they had to do a whole lot. We're coming up to the top of the hour, but here's the good news. The veil was torn when he died and rose again. So now the Hebrew writer in chapter 4 says, boldly have come to the throne of grace to obtain mercy and grace in our time of need. So Jesus is the fulfillment of the veil. The veil is torn. He's our way to the Father. Thank you so much for your call. We appreciate everyone who joined in with us on this evening. Thank you so much. Thank you to our wonderful producer who got us through some difficult times. Thank you so much. Thank you, Nona, for being here as always. We will see you soon.
1: Good night.
6: God bless you, and thank you for listening to the Pastor Study. 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Until then, draw closer, Houston. 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

0: As Christians, there's a lot to look forward to in heaven, but there's definitely one main thing. 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

0: Hello, friends, and welcome once again to Sincerely Yours Time. Today, a letter from a listener in Yazoo City. This was sent with a donation to the ministry. They write, "Dear Scott, NKHCB, I really enjoyed the interview with Bruce by Wayne Shepherd. May our mighty God continue to bless your ministry. May you continue to meet your budget is my prayer." Well, thank you so much. We do appreciate your prayers. We are grateful for God sustaining the work of KHCB through friends like you for over 64 years. And I'm glad to know that you enjoyed that interview with Bruce Monsterman and Wayne Shepherd, reflecting back on 48 years of ministry here at KHCB. By the way, if you missed that or you'd like to hear it again, you can find that on demand at khcb.org. 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Love and blessings." Thanks so much for writing to us and for supporting the ministry. 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We'd be encouraged to hear from you in these summer months, not only how you found KHCB. 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
2: It's 90 and partly cloudy. Wind is from the west at 5 to 10 miles per hour. Tonight, partly cloudy with a low in the low 80s. Then tomorrow, thunderstorms with a high around 105. Tomorrow night, partly cloudy with a low in the mid 80s. It's 90 and partly cloudy.

interesting. I sat here before activating the equipment and coming on the air tonight, just sort of reflecting and thinking and letting my mind wander. And for some reason, I settled on two one-liners my father used to say to me now and then, especially when I was going out for the evening. Often he would say, "Bill, remember whose you are." And, or, "And don't forget to expect the unexpected, so you won't be totally blown away or surprised." Well, with those in mind, I welcome you to the program Night Sounds. I'm Bill Pierce, and here we are together once again. As you know, if you've listened before, we delve into various kinds of subject matter and different directions in our thinking. And reflecting once again on that statement, expect the unexpected. Depending on the severity of what unexpected event may befall us, some things we don't expect ever. In fact, if a cataclysm or some unthinkable thing happened to you lately, it wouldn't surprise me that you probably focused on God immediately. You may have thought, if not said, these words: "How could you?" And that's what I've entitled our time together tonight. Speaking of affliction, unexpected. We're going to turn to some music right now from a contemporary artist, Susan Ashton. The title of the song is "Waiting for Your Love to Come Down," a prayer to God, done in sort of a country fashion, and I'd like you to be involved in this, especially if anything has come your way that has been really tough to handle. Let's take a listen to the music of the moment. As you're going through your day or night, and the unexpected trials have come your way, and you might say, "When's the good stuff going to happen? I'm waiting for God's love to come down." Let's be involved in this for a moment, shall we?

wonder how many of you tonight are waiting for God's love to touch your life. Perhaps you're going through something you cannot explain. You're waiting for His love to come down. Susan Ashton opening our program tonight musically. When something unforeseen or unexplainable or certainly unacceptable happens to us, we would go to the person we love the most, perhaps a guardian, a parent, ultimately to God and say, "How could you let this happen? I was trying my best to do your will with all of my heart. And then it happened." So tonight's program is directed to the subject of affliction, the unexpected. We really can't give complete answers to these questions. How could you? Reflection is important, if only to keep us away from irresponsible thoughts about God that captivate us from time to time. I was thinking the other day of some of the things that have happened in my life that I can't explain. One that changed my life completely. And I saw this paragraph on the way in tonight, which I want to share with you. Especially if you've been going through something that's unexplainable to you, and you've claimed that wonderful promise in the book of Romans, chapter 8, verse 28. "And we know that in all things God works for the good of those who love Him, who have been called according to His purpose." Well, Paul the Apostle, who wrote those words, went through some pretty tough situations. And the Lord's response to Paul's request one time for relief from physical pain was, "My grace is sufficient for you, for My power is made perfect in weakness." How many times I've claimed that verse in the middle of a Night Sounds program. In fact, it's become our credo here. "My strength is made perfect in weakness." This paragraph that I mentioned a moment ago came to me from a writing by David Scholar, who said, "I think the teaching that we should thank God for everything, even that which is evil, is wrong. It's not for everything we thank God, not for it, but in and through everything. Because God is never overcome by evil or sin, but uses for His purposes even the tragic realities of human experience." I think one of the worst things that ever happened that I can recall to someone near to me in the ministry was many years ago, when the daughter of a prominent Christian couple was raped and murdered. She was a Christian. This was an exemplary family. The tragedy struck us all. And I think of this tonight once again. It is not for everything that we thank God, but in and through everything. We don't need to understand how God's purposes work out. This is where our faith is tested. It's enough for you and me, them, us, to embrace the biblical understanding that God does work in and through all experiences. And the painful process we may be into right now, His purpose for us in the midst of suffering and pain is the molding and strengthening of our character. I think it was entertainer Oprah Winfrey who prayed one time, "Please, Lord, don't teach me anything today." I had to laugh when I heard that, not in derision. But how many times, hearing a message like we have tonight, we may have been strung out with something the day before,
And our prayer very well could be, please don't teach me anything today. I'm too weak to learn. I don't want to be molded. And this verse, the testing of your faith worketh patience or perseverance. Perseverance must finish its work so that you, we may be mature and complete. These words in the book of James, chapter 1, verses 3 and 4. The challenge of suffering and evil. I don't want challenge today. However, this can provide an unparalleled opportunity for growth and spiritual maturity. We are on our way, and we cannot stop things, stuff from happening. We have to get up in the morning. So many of us have to go to work. There are certain things incumbent upon us that we really can't escape from. And then we hear Paul saying, praise be to the God and Father of our Lord Jesus Christ, the Father of compassion and the God of all comfort, who comforts us in all of our troubles. This is consistent with God's nature. God will and does provide comfort and support and love and assurance to those who turn to Him in their sorrow and suffering. And for the life of me, I cannot understand how some people can go through this life with the things that happen without faith in the sovereignty of a loving and compassionate God. So what if you or I wake up tomorrow and the unthinkable happens? What if the sun really doesn't shine on us? Stephen Curtis Chapman sings a song that investigates this possibility. Again, let's be involved in this, especially if we're undergoing something of testing and trial in our lives. We're trying to understand God's purposes. So let's use this little phrase, what if?

Stephen Curtis Chapman, Song of Assurance. When everything falls through the roof, I will be here. This is Night Sounds. I'm Bill Pierce. Thank you very much for joining me tonight. Maybe some of you have just turned us on. Riding down the highway, I think of truckers, professional drivers, cruising the interstates tonight, driving through the darkness. So many of them write, God bless each one of you. Take you safely. Medical personnel handling the needs of so many hurting people. May the Lord's power be with you. Those in beds of illness, the teaching professions, the healing ministries, homemakers, students, blue-collar workers, white-collar workers, CEO, doctors, lawyers. We hear from so many of you in various professions and callings, cultures, age groups. Thank you for coming our way tonight. We're going off the air in a few moments. If we can send information, or just a catalog that covers the entire field of adjacent ministries, we receive our mail at Night Sounds, Wheaton, Illinois, 60189. And tonight our program direction bears the title, How Could You? Basically, an incredulous message addressed to God in desperation so many times. Well, you're not alone, believe me. So many of you are facing the problems that you cannot control. You can't understand. You're in an overload. I want to bring you a prayer written by a man of God who was going through this, and he prayed, Lord, I have suffered a terrible loss in my life, and I want to believe that you really care because you let it happen, Lord. And I keep asking why. But the skies remain cold and gray with a merciless silence. I know I must accept it and learn to live with it, but the vacuum, the emptiness, the excruciating agony flatten me with despair. Now, O God, I pray, please fill in the vacuum. Absolve the emptiness. Resolve the bitterness. Enable me to endure the pain and to remain close to you, that I may be grateful through whatever you have given me. Even if such gifts cannot remain mine forever, turn the ashes of my loss into something beautiful and useful. I can't do this, Lord, but you can. Do it now, if you will. So tonight, whatever you may be enduring, remember, we don't need to understand how God's purposes work out through sin and evil or calamity. But we embrace with all of our hearts the God who loves and is above and beyond all things. Without him, we can't make it. That's a given. Let's just reaffirm our love for him as we hear this song once again. Without you, Lord, I can do nothing. I sure can't make it through what's happening. Lift me up and let's go through together right now.

Lord God, we thank you for this, that within your power and your presence and your love, we are safe evermore. Lord, touch that one who is in desperation, reaching out for you tonight to take him or her into your love. In Jesus' name, amen. Thank you so much for sharing these moments with me tonight. Don't give up. You're going to get through this. The Lord's going to take you through it. Believe him. Our mailing address remains Night Sounds, Wheaton, Illinois, 60189. Till next we meet in God's divine providence, may he be with you tomorrow and take you through the night. God bless you, and let's look up to him together.

When life feels loud, God's Word still whispers the truth. Draw closer with a KHCB Verse of the Week from Psalm 84, verses 11 and 12. For the Lord God is a sun and shield. The Lord gives grace and glory. No good thing does He withhold from those who walk uprightly. O Lord of hosts, how blessed is the man who trusts in You. We are KHCB.

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On July 24th and 25th, take a break from the heat and enjoy the refreshingly timeless sounds of Christmas as you hear familiar carols. 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

0: This is Raising Godly Girls Minute with Patty Garibay of American Heritage Girls.
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1: It's 87 and mostly cloudy. Wind is from the south-southwest at 5 to 10 miles per hour. Tonight, partly cloudy with a low in the low 80s. Then tomorrow, thunderstorms with a high around 105. Tomorrow night, partly cloudy with a low in the mid-80s. It's 87 and mostly cloudy.

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1: Planet Earth, with its diameter of 7,926 miles, rests basically on nothing. Yet the Earth races along its elliptical orbit around the Sun in exactly 365 and a quarter days. Isaac Newton defined this force in his law of gravitation when he said the mass of an object is directly proportional to its magnetic attraction. The whole universe is held in harmony by a vast, intricate system of balances and tensions. Balance is unquestionably the key to the universe, an intricate system of forces which counteract other forces, and the result is harmony. The seasons create a balanced climate that gives us enough change in the environment to give us sound emotional health. Where there's a lack of balance, there is an extreme of one kind or another. It gets monotonous. Changes in our seasons serve as a gigantic pendulum that swings from winter to summer solstice, bringing the cycle of spring, summer, fall, and winter. Psychologists tell us that where there is a climate that never changes, there's boredom and psychological unrest. God knew that humankind, His creation, needed an environment with balance, which included seasonal changes. But balance is just as important in your life personally as nature, for balance is the mainspring of a happy, normal life. When you cease to maintain balance, you get lopsided, and the rest of the world seems out of sync or wrong to you. But to be perfectly realistic, balance is not easy. It's far easier to be an extremist in an area of life than use discretion and to keep balance. This is where fads or trends develop. To conform, we reject the traditional and are quickly willing to accept the new extreme as exciting, not understanding that being different is not always being better. C.S. Lewis used to say that errors come into the world in pairs, pairs of opposites. Most of us spend a great deal of time thinking about which extreme is worse. Then we become so firmly convinced one extreme is bad, we unconsciously are drawn to the opposite extreme. Have you ever noticed that very few people drive the speed limit? Either they're 10 miles or kilometers an hour over it or 15 under it. So how do you keep a sense of balance in a world of extremes? Notice the very principle of balance presupposes a point of reference between the two extremes, kind of a mid-position that gives an absolute that produces some rhyme and reason. Webster says balance is to bring an equipoise or a state of equilibrium. It brings the extremes into play with each other. Now, a person who has placed his faith in God has a third dimension in his life, one that becomes triangular, and this allows you to look at life through a different perspective. The Bible says, if a person is in Christ, you become a new person. A pendulum swings back and forth from a fixed point of reference, but without that point of fixation or reference, it would have no usefulness or purpose at all. Anyone who maintains balance doesn't gravitate from one extreme to another as a pendulum swings back and forth. There is a fixed point of reference. God can give you that balance, that fixed point of reference. May I hasten to say that in our drug and tranquilizer age, a lot of people are frustrated moving from one extreme to the other. Friend, I'll say it again. God alone gives you balance.
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0: This is FEBC Today with Ed Cannon, the president of the Far East Broadcasting Company. And it's always encouraging to have these conversations and to see you with your Bible open right in front of you.
1: Well, actually, I was thinking about some feedback we've gotten from listeners all around the world. And I ask our broadcasters, what kind of feedback do you get that it challenges you? And many of them say, well, I hear your stories about the gospel and I listen, but I don't really believe. How can you really believe in something that happened so many years ago? But I turn to this verse in Luke chapter 24. While they were standing and talking, the disciples, Jesus appeared in their midst. The first thing he said is, peace be with you. But they were startled and frightened and thought that they were seeing a spirit. Then Jesus said to them, why are you troubled? And why do you doubt? See my hands, see my feet, that I myself touch me and see. For a spirit does not have flesh and bones as you see that I have. And the disciples touched his hand. These are eyewitnesses seeing the truth that he's a material being. He's a human being in flesh and blood with nail holes in his hands and feet. It goes on to say that the disciples were amazed and they still could not believe it because of their joy and amazement. And Jesus said to them, have you anything to eat? Further acknowledgement of the fact that he was a human being. He ate broiled fish, one of my favorite meals. So why do we doubt? Eyewitnesses give us the story that he was a real man, and that's FEBC's message to the world. He came back in flesh and blood to convince us of the truth.
0: And those eyewitnesses gave their life for the gospel, didn't they?
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2: Shalom, I'm Mitch Glazer, president of Chosen People Ministries. 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
1: My wife, Debbie, loves to make to-do lists. It gives her great satisfaction to mark items off her list. I've even seen her add a completed task to her list just to get the thrill of marking through it. Listen, in the Christian life, God has a to-do list for us. It's a list of three things that we need to constantly do. Number one, rejoice always. No matter what is happening, the right response is to rejoice in the Lord. Number two, pray without ceasing. Start your day off calling upon the Lord and never hang up the phone. Involve Him in every situation. And number three, in everything give thanks. Thanksgiving tells God you know He is over every circumstance and believe He will work out all things together for your good and His glory. Rejoice in the Lord, pray without ceasing, and in everything give thanks. It's in doing God's word where we find real hope.
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0: Hi, I'm Johnny Erickson Tata, and being in this wheelchair can be pretty confining and hard at times. But I get so encouraged by the Apostle Paul's attitude toward his confinement. He tells the Philippians that his imprisonment happened in order to advance the gospel, that is, that many people might be saved. I'm also encouraged by Joseph, sold into slavery, then thrown into prison. Joseph tells his brothers that God meant it for good, again, in order that many people might be saved. In the same way, whenever my wheelchair feels confining, I remember that my diving accident happened in order that many forgotten disabled people around the world might be saved. So if you feel confined, remember the stories of Paul and Joseph. Somehow, God is going to take your confinement, your hard circumstances, and make it the platform from which your witness of Christ will shine in a powerful way. Perhaps even that many might be saved.
1: 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That's Psalm 96, verse 1, and that's the heart behind Songs for Sunday on KHCB. Hi, I'm John Gager, and if you're looking for encouraging hymns and worship music, join me every Sunday morning from 6 to 9 Central. 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
1: It's 84 and mostly cloudy. Wind is from the west-southwest at 5 to 10 miles per hour. Today, partly cloudy with a high around 105. Tonight, partly cloudy with a low in the mid-80s. Then tomorrow, thunderstorms with a high around 102. Tomorrow night, partly cloudy with a low in the low 80s. It's 84 and mostly cloudy.

0: I'm Ruth Kramer with Mission Network News. First up, Christian ministry closures raise alarm in Russia. Then later, believers share hope as rebel advances trigger fear of another massacre in Sudan. We'll tell you what's happening and how to be praying in the moments ahead. But first, earlier this month, the Russian Federation added Child Evangelism Fellowship to its list of undesirable organizations. It gave no explanations for the decision, which essentially shuts down all organizational operations. Eric Foley with the Voice of the Martyrs Korea says,
1: it also means that even individual churches or Christians, bookstores, libraries can't even carry a single copy of their materials. If they do, they'll be subject to criminal penalties.
0: Russia added Mission Eurasia to the undesirable list in May. Within 24 hours, police had conducted raids on four evangelical educational institutions and a bookstore in St. Petersburg, confiscating Mission Eurasia printed materials.
1: We're really calling upon Christians around the world to pray for Child Evangelism Fellowship, because if Russian authorities take similar action, what we could be looking at would be very significant, very serious for many ordinary churches in Russia.
0: Pray also for justice for Korean missionary Park Tae-yeon, who was arrested in Russia in January on trumped-up immigration charges. Local officials allege her work was associated with Child Evangelism Fellowship. Her trial is set to begin July 28th.
1: It's almost as if all of this happens under a shroud, a legal shroud that we can't penetrate. But we know that the Lord is able to expose all of these things and bring the truth to light.
0: Next, rebel militia stand poised in Sudan, ready and waiting to take El Obeid. Under army control, El Obeid is one of Sudan's most important transportation hubs. Many analysts fear that El Obeid could soon become the next El Fasher. John, a gospel worker focused on Sudan, says,
2: this is a very serious, serious situation. The UN, the EU, the United States, the ICC, they all see this looming genocide and are calling on these two sides to not do that.
0: Last year, horrific damage in El Fasher by the Rapid Support Forces kept Sudan in the headlines for weeks.
2: The genocide and the massacre was greater than we could ever imagine. 150,000 people ultimately were killed.
0: Many Sudanese died in ways too graphic to describe on the air.
2: You have to take El Fasher as an example of how the RSF behaves and what they're really after.
0: But there's still hope.
2: We are seeing that in the desperation of this suffering. The simple gospel of Jesus Christ has the power it has always had, and people can stand in the middle of incredible suffering and loss.
0: And finally, India's Foreign Contribution Regulation Act is affecting people in desperate need. Ruth Vick, a partner of Heart Bible, part of One Way Ministry, says,
3: every ministry or NGO receiving funds from outside India must comply with its requirement.
0: Much of it follows a Hindu framework. Since the rules tightened, more than half of Indian charities have lost foreign funding. Some can no longer provide medicine, humanitarian aid, education, or training. Christian organizations face even greater pressure.
3: Now the government is claiming that these organizations are just giving aid, money, chocolates, just converting them from Hinduism to Christianity.
0: Many who rely on this aid are from lower castes. They're still barred from temples and even public water sources.
3: That's when the Christian organizations came, and that's where they really made Indians understand, like, we are there for you.
0: Now, many of those vulnerable communities have become unintended victims of the new restrictions. Pray Indian churches find wisdom and strength in Christ as they continue serving their communities in need. Because
3: whenever there is persecution, that's when we need to realize that the church is also increasing.
0: Find your place in the story at missionnews.org. 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I'm Ruth Kramer.
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0: My friend, when I was just a young boy in junior high, grammar school age, I had a very good friend whose name was MacNeil, and we called him Mac as a nickname. He was head and shoulders above all the other boys, a very large fellow, and a very close friend. He was a strong young fellow, and his presence and his power gave me a great sense of care and protection. So I can very well understand what it must have meant for Israel when the prophet Isaiah said, "Do not fear, for I am with you," the presence of God. "Do not look anxiously about you, for I am your God," the power of God. It's a marvelous thing to know the presence of God and the power of God strong on your behalf. This was a promise to the nation of Israel, but surely some of us can take it for ourselves, not only assured because of the indwelling of the Holy Spirit, but being taught in the New Testament we have been sealed unto the day of redemption, we know the presence of that same God. He is with you and in you. And so don't look anxiously about you. I am your God. He has all power. He is omnipotent. He is omnipresent. He is omniscient. He is all present and all knowledgeable and all power at his disposal. Your great God wants you to not be fearful, and don't look around anxiously because of circumstances. Remember the presence of your God and the power of your God to be shown strong on your behalf. God says, "I am with you. I am your God." May that encourage our soul. This is Bob Clark with encouragement.
1: Hi, I'm Todd Nettleton, and this is the Voice of the Martyrs Radio. Muhammad was a Sunni Muslim in Mosul, Iraq, until Jesus came to him in a dream. He woke up and chose to follow Christ. Months later, his wife had the very same dream, and she followed Jesus too. When Muhammad began sharing his faith, his house was burned down. He moved his family and kept sharing until ISIS was about to take their city. They fled to a displaced person camp near Erbil. There, Muhammad dedicated a tent to prayer and Bible study. When asked what he needed, he smiled and said, "We have everything we need." Pray for Muhammad's faith to remain strong as he witnesses to those around him.
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0: Welcome to the Bible study featuring Michael Nairn, pastor of Second Baptist Church of Pasadena, Texas. 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Pastor Nairn can be contacted through Second Baptist Church of Pasadena. 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Now here's Pastor Michael Nairn of Second Baptist Church of Pasadena, Texas.
1: The story of the song, Come Thou Fount, is one of my favorites. It's the story, the writer was a young man who was very cynical and a ruffian and had been brought in. I won't tell the whole story, but he was brought into a church service and he was a scoffer and eventually came to know Jesus Christ. Came into the church, became a minister, studied. Something happened and broke his heart and he wandered away and left. And the reason I tell that story, I've told it so many times because he was sitting in a stagecoach and a woman was, he had written this song years before, but a woman was singing the song, Come Thou Fount of Every Blessing, tune my heart to sing thy grace. Streams of mercy never ceasing, call for songs of loudest praise. Teach me some melodious sonnet sung by flaming tongues above. Praise the name, I'm fixed upon it, name of thy redeeming love. And the lady looked at him and she said, one of the other passengers was who she was, and she said to him, I'm sorry, sir, but I just love that song. And he tells her, I'm the poor miserable wretch who wrote that song. The good thing was that he came back to the Lord. I love redemption. One of my friends paid me one of the highest compliments I've ever had in my life when he was going through something with a divorce and some things, and my heart was bleeding for him, and we talked and prayed and I encouraged him, and years later he called me Mr. Redemption. You know, I almost feel prideful in saying that, but the truth is I want to know that moniker. I want to own that for Jesus Christ, because Scripture says you and I have been entrusted with the ministry of reconciliation. But I bring it to you for another reason today, because the last verse that we so very rarely sing, verse 4, is actually my favorite. I love hidden things at times, and so it's my favorite. It says, oh, that day when freed from sinning, I shall see thy lovely face, full arrayed in blood-washed linen, how I'll sing thy sovereign grace. Come, my Lord, no longer tarry, bring thy promises to pass, for I know thy power will keep me till I'm home with thee at last. Do you hear the angst in that voice and in those words? Longing for the time when we don't have to deal with the battle of sin in our life. Wow. Last week we ended with Scripture, Romans 6:12. Don't let sin therefore reign in your mortal body. Don't let it take over and make you obey its passions. Don't get suckered again. Romans makes a big deal over don't be bound again in those things. Over and over, Scripture says, you ought not to lend your bodies to sinful things. If you take that and understand it, it simply means that you can. It can be done. As a believer, you can yield your body to the sinful things. What you reap from that is not hell. What you reap from that is the grieving of the Holy Spirit inside of you and the worthlessness and emptiness of life again, even more empty than what you saw it really when you were sinful and before you came to Christ. The reason for that is now you know. Inside of you is the truth of God, the Holy Spirit. So don't let sin reign in your mortal body to make you obey its passions. Nowhere does it say, or you'll be lost again. Do not present your members to sin as instruments for unrighteousness. Listen again. Don't let yourself present your body as members to sin as instruments for unrighteousness, but present yourselves to God. Here's the redirection. Don't do what the sinful flesh wants you to do, but with everything in you, ask God to give you that power. Listen to the words of the Lord's Prayer. Lead us not into temptation, but deliver us from evil. That doesn't mean that God's going to rescue you to a point that you don't have to obey. Remember last week I said there's the word says God doesn't let you be tempted beyond your ability, but he presents to you a way of escape. There's an exit door. There's an exit door. In fact, Scripture says run from sexual immorality. Get up from your computer. Shut your phone off. Walk away. It's not the getting rid of it. It's not the turning away that rescues you, though. Here it is. Present yourselves to God as those who have been brought from death to life. Not those who have a new moral compass. Those who were dying, and now you have life. Why? Present your bodies. If you're bad at cussing and you have a stinking, nasty attitude towards people, ask God to give you words that are encouraging and strong, that are different from what you are used to. Scripture says if you were a thief, get a job, not so you'll be honest and you'll work, but so that you can make money so you can give instead of take. Stop lying to each other. Tell the truth in love. Figure out how to say the truth with love. You see, to change is to begin to follow the leadership of the Holy Spirit in your life and not just turn away from the bad. I'm trying to lose weight again, and at my age, it's harder and harder, but I realize that if I walk and hike 3 miles, as I try to do, if I do that on a daily basis, I still can't sit down and eat half of a red velvet cake. I can't do that. It's a two-part thing. It must be that I change and I focus and make my life do the things that are good and pleasing to God. Why? Because there's benefit there. So it's not just in turning away. It's never about turning away. It's always what you turn toward and what you throw yourself into. So you've been brought from death to life, and your members to God, lend them and present them as instruments for righteousness. For sin will have no dominion over you, since you are not under law but under grace. It doesn't have dominion over you. It doesn't have power over you. You cede that power to the sin when you do the work. Again, it doesn't send you to hell. If you belong to Christ, you've just been disobedient.

leadership and the guidance and the presence of God. If you're afraid of doing wrong, that's not a good motivation. I met a person in a VA hospital one time who had lung cancer, and they were sitting out in their wheelchair because they couldn't move, and they were smoking a cigarette through a hole in their throat. That hole that was cut was to breathe from, but because they craved the cigarette so much, they used that terrible, I'll never forget that picture. And that's what we do. Christ has rescued us, given us breath again. And yet, sadly, at times, we pursue the things of the world. Let me remind you today, you've been saved from the penalty of sin. You'll never face judgment. You can be afraid of that. You can be afraid of losing your salvation. But the truth is, you cannot. You're just a fearful child of God, and you need encouragement. You have been, and you are being saved from the power of sin. God broke the power of sin in your life. And every time that you sin, you willfully, at times, or you stumble into it. You're a disobedient child, but you're still learning. And your heart hurts because your heart is new. It's not about morality. It's about yielding yourself to the power of God and His purposes. So you're being saved from the power of sin through the process of sanctification. Remember, the further you get from that, the easier it is to say no. And one day, we will be saved from the presence of sin through the process of glorification. Paul goes into it later in Romans where he says, we yearn, we groan for the day when our bodies are renewed and we don't have this broken body and existence here. People get excited. I've said this a million times. I'm not impressed by 12-foot-tall pearls for gates in heaven. I'm not impressed with golden streets, and I know I love the beauty because I love the beauty of what God's created here. But the truth is, I long for one thing. I long to be shed of all of the garbage and all of the baggage that I've accumulated here. And one day, sin will not be around. I think you ought to just stop and think about that. Just stop and think about that. When Paul says Romans 5:2, through him we have also obtained access by faith into this grace in which we stand right now, and we rejoice in the hope of the glory of God. Man, let me end by just simply reading to you one of my favorite benedictions. It's found at the very short little letter of Jude. If you read in verse 20, it says, "But you, beloved, building yourselves up in your most holy faith and praying in the Holy Spirit, keep yourselves in the love of God." Keep yourself first in the love of God by following Him. Obedience comes from loving Him. Waiting for the mercy of our Lord Jesus Christ that leads to eternal life. And then he says, "And have mercy on those who doubt. Save others by snatching them out of the fire. Those who doubt, have mercy. Quit being holier than thou. Understand they're struggling and lift them up. If they missed a layup in basketball or they miss a goal, we're quick to say, it's okay, it's okay. But in life, if they struggle with certain sins, have mercy on those. Save others by snatching them out of the fire. Grab them and say, don't go in there. Don't do that. To others, show mercy with fear that you might fall into it, hating even the garment that's stained by the flesh." And then he ends with this. This is just my favorite. "Now to him, Jesus, because he's able to keep you from stumbling. He's the only hope you have. And one day to present you blameless." I don't know where you are, but

0: Man, blameless says, oh, if I could just feel that, and one day I will feel the exit of all of those things that I've put grief and heartache and difficulty and pain in my life before the presence of His glory with great joy, not my joy, His joy. He'll be joyful to bring me home to the only God, our Savior, through Jesus Christ our Lord. Be glory, majesty, dominion, power, authority. I could just add to that, actually, everything. Before all time it was this way, and now and forevermore. Amen. To which I say, amen.
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1: It's 83 and mostly cloudy. Wind is from the west-southwest at 5 to 10 miles per hour. Today, thunderstorms with a high around 105. Tonight, partly cloudy with a low in the mid-80s. Then tomorrow, thunderstorms with a high in the upper 90s. A few showers tomorrow night with a low in the low 80s. It's 83 and mostly cloudy.
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2: When we are faced with things we do not know, we do not understand, that we're not sure about, what we need to do is to live in the light of what we do know, what we do understand, what we are sure about. 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You're not sure what's going on in the country or the world around you, but you know that God has a plan. You're concerned for the kingdom of God and his work, but you know God is sovereign. And though you might be perplexed by the particular circumstance and situation, the news that we read about, yet you can live in the light of what you do know.
3: 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To learn more about this ministry, visit us at godcenteredlife.org.
4: Hello, welcome to Sincerely Yours Time. I'm Bonnie Bement. I'm sitting in today for Scott Cruz. He's asked me to sit in while he takes a couple of days of vacation with his family. So I'll be sharing a few notes that have come to KHCB, and we'll also have the daily financial report. But before I share a couple notes, I first want to remind you that coming up on Friday and Saturday, it's Christmas in July at KHCB. What that means is that you will hear Christmas music during the music segments. So all of the regular Bible teaching programs will be aired Friday and Saturday, but during the music segments, it will be Christmas music. And this is a tradition that has been going on for many years at KHCB, as we can celebrate Christmas all year long. And what a better way in the middle of summer, it's going to be really hot this weekend, that we can listen to Christmas music and be reminded of God's greatest gift and give thanks. As we are not in the busyness of Christmas, we can just really focus on the music and the message and give thanks to God for this great gift. So please tell family and friends they can tune in through the phone app or online, or listen to the radio station if they're in a location where KHCB is aired, but you can hear it on the phone app, and that's this Friday and Saturday, July 24th and 25th. Well, thank you for writing to KHCB, whether you're sending notes or emails, and these all came by regular mail, and we want to share this first one from friends in Houston that said, "Dear KHCB, thank you for airing and bringing forth the Word of God every day, no matter what. 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And that is the focus of KHCB, broadcasting God's Word, whether it's a Bible teaching program, or maybe you're hearing scripture read or a verse shared through music that's on the air. It's just many different ways to hear God's Word every day. And as this friend says, I'm broadcasting that message no matter what. Well, thank you for your support of KHCB as KHCB continues to air God's good news through the radio, the phone app, and online. The Lord bless you all for all that you do. I'm so blessed for the songs and the preaching that I hear. The Lord is so good. And this is a friend from Houston. Yes, the Lord is good. We are reminded as we hear his word that his promises are true, and what he has said, he will do. We are glad that you are blessed as you're listening to KHCB, and thank you for supporting the ministry. Well, once again, Christmas in July coming up Friday and Saturday. Now here is the financial report. $350,000, the need for all of the outlets of KHCB, and $9,866 received, now bringing the total to $142,615. That leaves a balance to meet the need this month of $207,386. Well, until the next time, may the Lord bless you and keep you. Sincerely yours, I'm Bonnie Bement for Scott Cruz.
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0: 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A Youth Praise Night takes place Friday, July 24th in Richmond at the Grace Center. It starts at 6:30 p.m. and it's an evening of praise with Eddie James. It's a free concert and youth are invited. The Grace Center is at 7308 Cortez Road in Richmond. 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The Youth Praise Night, July 24th, beginning at 6:30 with Eddie James at the Grace Center in Richmond. A Youth and Young Adult Conference takes place July 25th, beginning at 6 p.m. The One Way Youth and Young Adults of Grace International Church are presenting Next Level 2026. 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The 24th Church and Pastoral Anniversary of Spring of Life Church will be celebrated Sunday, July 26th at 3 p.m. The church at 10920 South Post Oak in Houston. Call 832-503-0205. You've heard a page from the calendar. Announcements do not constitute an endorsement of the event or organization by KHCB.
1: Being a faithful witness is what the Lord directs each of us to be. Here's Jerry Wiles with a thought on how to share Christ with others.
2: The question often arises about the appropriateness of sharing the gospel, or rather, when is it inappropriate to talk about the Lord? Certainly we need the wisdom of God to know when to speak and when not to. We should be careful not to infringe on someone's time or distract from their work. Generally, when you talk to people about things like the news, weather, sports, politics, and so on, it's also appropriate to talk about the Lord. Or if you're in a lingering situation like a waiting room, slack time in a business, or off hours in a restaurant. So many times in public places, people are available and willing to talk if they are approached in a proper manner. When we are filled with the Holy Spirit, our lives will reflect the fruit of the Spirit, as described in Galatians chapter 5. The gentleness and goodness of God goes a long way in dealing with people and seeking to reach them for Christ. This is Jerry Wiles encouraging you to share Christ with God's wisdom and discernment.
1: If you would like more help on being a faithful witness, contact Jerry Wiles at Living Water International. Phone 877-594-4426. That's 1-877-594-4426.
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0: Back to Genesis with Dr. John Morris, geologist with the Institute for Creation Research. Dr. Morris, did the animals that we see fossilized today live millions and millions of years ago?
1: Chris, according to evolution, they did, but I question that. First, note that most of the fossils are nearly identical to modern-day organisms. There are clams in the fossil record, and there are clams today. Maybe a little bit different, but still clams. Theologically, if the fossils died long ago, then what does that do to the biblical teaching that things were very good in the beginning? Did things die and experience pain before man, before God called things very good? No, in the beginning, there was no death. It was Adam's sin which brought the wages of sin, which is death. If death existed before sin, then death is not the penalty for sin, and Christ's death paid no penalty. Chris, recent creation is absolutely essential, even to the salvation doctrine. As we go back to Genesis, we can get it right.
0: This is Chris O'Brien. Thanks for going back to Genesis.
2: Christmas in July is coming back to KHCB. On July 24th and 25th, take a break from the heat and enjoy the refreshingly timeless sounds of Christmas. As you hear familiar carols, let your heart be restored by the message of hope and salvation found in Jesus Christ. Whether Christmas is your favorite season or you simply need a reminder of God's faithfulness, join us for Christmas in July on the 24th and 25th on KHCB, helping you draw closer to Christ.

0: Amazing the lengths to which people will go to pursue coincidence and superstition. Hi, I'm Chuck Swindoll. I read about a college student who dreamed everything in yellow. He needed a car in his dream, so he looked for a car that was yellow, inside and out. And he bought it, yellow all over. Turned out to be a lemon. Some things are spelled out in Scripture very clearly. We should follow those instructions carefully. Other things, however, are left to our good judgment and even preference. If it's not a question of right or wrong, well, God has allowed us plenty of room. It's called liberty. Just be careful of the power of suggestion. You don't want a lemon in your life.
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1: It's 83 and mostly cloudy. Wind is from the west-southwest at 5 to 10 miles per hour. Today, thunderstorms with a high around 105. Tonight, partly cloudy with a low in the mid-80s. Then tomorrow, thunderstorms with a high in the upper 90s. A few showers tomorrow night with a low in the low 80s. It's 83 and mostly cloudy.
2: Sometimes these commercials crack me up. You know, the weight loss commercials. They got this eating program. This movie star type lady comes up and says, "I lost 50 pounds. You could look like me." I don't want to look like her. Oh, and then they got the guy's version of it. Yeah. Oh, and then the pharmaceutical commercials, all the drugs. Oh, yeah. And you see these happy people coasting through life, jogging, out running, biking. And then the last two-thirds of the commercial come along and tell you the many ways you might die by taking that drug. But the point is, they tell you all these great things that will happen to you if you buy their product. Well, I'm Ron Hutchcraft, and I want to have a word with you today about the power of one changed life. Look, let's face it. Advertisers know how to sell a product, diet plan, exercise equipment, medication. Have someone who's living proof of their product's effectiveness tell their story. Well, you know, for 2,000 years, that's what has motivated people to pursue the most important thing in life, a personal relationship with Jesus Christ. It's what will interest the people you know in Jesus if you tell them your story. Some call it their testimony. I call it your personal hope story, the story only you can tell, the story of what Jesus Christ has done in your life. There's a great template for that story in our word for today from the Word of God in John 9, verse 25. Jesus has healed a man who had been blind from birth. But the enemies of Jesus are trying to get the man to acknowledge that Jesus was a sinner because he healed on the Sabbath. Talk about missing the point. I love this guy's reply. Whether he is a sinner or not, I don't know. One thing I do know, I was blind. Now I see. See, he's not going to get entangled in their religious questions. He just tells them the difference Jesus has made. Who can argue about that? They can't say you weren't blind. They can't say you can't see. His hope story is inarguable. That's what you need to tell the folks in your world, the difference Jesus is making. They're not all that interested in our theology and our beliefs, usually. They want to know, what difference does Jesus make? What does he do in your life? And your life is the answer to that right in front of them, if you'll tell your story. You should take a little time and think through your hope story. You know, once I was, what? Fill in the blank. But now I, there you go. That's your story. Take a piece of paper. Make three sections. BC, who I was before Jesus began running my life, then turning point, how I began my relationship with Jesus, and that third part, AD, the difference Jesus has made and he is making. You see, I don't have a testimony. I was prenatally nice. You don't have a dramatic turnaround to tell about, but does that mean Jesus isn't making any new difference in your life? Your assignment is to put these words at the top of a piece of paper. If it weren't for Jesus, start writing the ways your life would be different if there was no Jesus. How you handle your lonely times, hurting times, stressful times. How would you be different as a single person, a married person, a parent, a boss, a friend, if there were no Jesus? People just don't want to know about how you got started with Jesus. They want to know what difference he makes in your everyday life. You've got many testimonies describing the difference Jesus makes in the parts of your life that might matter to the person you're with. But I'll tell you, it's your personal hope story that opens the door for you to explain Jesus' story, the good news about his death for all the wrong things you've done, and the way he's torn down the wall between us and the God we need so much. Your story, his story, could change their story forever. You've got a story that's all yours. It's ultimately not a story about you. It's about the man who's making your life what it could never have been without him. It's a story that could help someone you know be in heaven with you forever.
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0: Time now for the community calendar, announcing special events taking place in the community and at churches and Christian organizations. Vacation Bible School will be held July 20th through the 24th at Greens Point Baptist. It's an evening VBS from 6 to 8:30 p.m. for children and adults, and they'll offer dinner each evening at 5 p.m. Greens Point Baptist at 11712 Walters Road in Houston. For more information, call 281-440-9422. Illumination Station from John 8:12, Jesus, the Light of the World. That is the theme of VBS at Greens Point Baptist, July 20th through the 24th in the evenings at 6 p.m. for children and adults. Youth are invited to the Youth Praise Night on Friday, July 24th at 6:30 p.m. at the Grace Center in Richmond, and it will be an evening of praise with Eddie James. It's free, and you're invited to attend. You can find out more information by going online to gideonsarmy.cc, gideonsarmy.cc. The Youth Praise Night, Friday, July 24th, beginning at 6:30 p.m. at the Grace Center at 7308 Cortez Road in Richmond. A back-to-school initiative will be held at the Windsor Village United Methodist Church, and that will take place July 25th from 9 a.m. until noon. It will be at the Kingdom Builders Center at 6011 West Orem Drive in Houston. 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They'll have school supplies, community resources, health and wellness services, and other events there. 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Windsor Village United Methodist hosting the Back to School Initiative July 25th from 9 a.m. until noon. You've heard a page from the community calendar. If your church has some upcoming events for the rest of the summer, send in the information by going online to khcb.org. Announcements on the calendar do not constitute an endorsement of the event or organization by KHCB, helping you draw closer to Jesus Christ.
1: 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God speaking into your day. Here's the KHCB verse of the week from Psalm 84, verses 11 and 12. For the Lord God is a sun and shield. The Lord gives grace and glory. No good thing does he withhold from those who walk uprightly. O Lord of hosts, how blessed is the man who trusts in you. We're KHCB.

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On July 24th and 25th, enjoy your favorite Christmas music without the distractions and busyness that come with the holidays. 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
2: In high school, I wanted to become a minister. Instead, I went to work for the railroad like my father. While working as an agent, I met and married my wife, Edna, and we were happy for several years. Then I became a very good railroad detective, and a city official asked me to do personal police work for him. Word spread around town that I reported directly to City Hall, and I was treated very well at all the bars and given money just for nothing. I got a taste of easy money, yet I kept one area completely honest. Whenever an outsider tried to set up gambling in town, I made sure we raided the joint. I kept telling myself that I was an honest man, but eventually they charged me with vote fraud. My sentence was 2 to 14 years in a penitentiary. I served 2, but it felt like 14 because I was behind bars with men I had put there. For the next 17 years, I worked in a lab testing chemicals. When I retired, I knew I'd led a pointless, meaningless life. A verse from my childhood kept running through my head, "But seek ye first the kingdom of God and his righteousness, and all these things shall be added unto you." I didn't know how to do that, so I went to Pacific Garden Mission and they told me to start with Jesus. When I prayed to receive him, Jesus gave me peace and a joy that has never left. I'm Joe Carlson. If the Son therefore shall make you free, ye shall be free indeed.
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0: We're reminded in James 4:8 to draw near to God, and He will draw near to you. That word will, that's a promise. Not a maybe, it's a promise. He will draw near to you. 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And like James said, He will draw near to you.
1: It's 82 and clear. Wind is from the west at 5 to 10 miles per hour. Today, thunderstorms with a high around 105. Tonight, partly cloudy with a low in the mid-80s. Then tomorrow, thunderstorms with a high in the upper 90s. A few showers tomorrow night with a low in the low 80s. It's 82 and clear.

How do you do? If you throw a stone into a pond and watch the ripples move out in all directions, spreading further and further, you have some kind of idea of the effect one man's life can have on others. The man in this story had that kind of impact, but only after his heart and mind and life were unchanged.

0: From Chicago, the crossroads of America, we bring you Unshackled, the longest-running radio drama in the history of broadcasting, true life stories, dramatized and produced by Pacific Garden Mission. For more than 120 years, the old lighthouse has offered the open secret of new life to men and women whom the world has cast aside as hopeless. Now, through Unshackled, the same good news reaches out to you and others throughout the world into nearly every country to say, if your life is empty, it can be filled to overflowing. Every transformed life is another light in the darkness, another soul able to help others find freedom, like the man whose story you're about to hear. And now for broadcast around the earth, here's program number 2,505 in the series Unshackled, the program that makes you face yourself and think.
1: Hi, Mr. Dodd.
2: Huh? Oh, you again, Bill.
1: Yes, sir. Ma wants a couple of things.
2: Yeah, I'll be with you in a minute as soon as I add up this column. 6, 9, 2 makes 11, 17...
1: Mom's in kind of a hurry, Mr. Dodd.
2: Oh, you made me lose count. Most likely it's not your mother that's in a hurry. You know, you're getting to be a nuisance, kid. When I gave you that drink of whiskey a couple of months ago, I didn't know you'd be pestering me for more every time you come in the store.
1: Well, I'm sorry, Mr. Dodd, but I just love the taste of it. I never tasted anything in all my life so good, even chocolate pie. Could I just have one more drink? Could I please?
2: No. Look here, Bill. Your family's good customers of mine. I can't take no chances on losing their trade.
1: Please, Mr. Dodd, please. I'll deliver groceries for you all day Saturday if you'll just give me one drink.
2: You really go for that stuff, don't you, kid?
1: Oh, yes, sir. Could I have some now, please, before somebody comes in?
2: Well, I shouldn't. It's bad business. But I do get a kick out of watching you lap it up like a cat.
1: Couldn't I just drink it out of the bottle this time?
2: And spoil my fun? I guess not. You come on back here. All right. Yeah. Now, go to it, old tomcat. Lap it up. Oh, I never seen anything like it. Laps it up just like a kitten going after a nice saucer of warm milk.
0: The man in our story was only 12 years old when he began drinking whiskey provided by the local grocer. The year was 1882. His addiction dragged him into bondage, and his end would have been predictable had it not been for one thing. His mother never gave up on him. This is a true story, one we shared many years ago, but one that keeps affecting others. It's the story of Bill Hadley, told by his granddaughter, Karen Hutchcraft, right now on Unshackled.
3: My grandfather, Bill Hadley, was born in Covington, Kentucky in the year 1870. He learned to walk on a Mississippi riverboat, where his grandfather was a pilot. Both his grandfathers were heavy drinkers, but his own father was a fine man, a telegrapher with the railroads, who taught Bill that skill before he died, not knowing that his only son was already an alcoholic.
4: Mother?
5: I'm right here, Will.
4: I heard about a job in Marietta, Ohio, telegraph office, so I'm going up there.
5: Well, what happened to the one you had here?
4: They let me go.
5: Oh, Will, I hate to see you leave, son.
4: Oh, I'll be all right, Ma. It isn't that far. Besides, I hanker to see something different.
5: Well, how will you get there?
4: Hop a train. I'll let you know how it goes.
5: Will, I'll be praying for you. Oh, Lord, watch over my son. Please bring him home again.
3: A man doesn't head for Skid Row. He skids there gradually. Bit by bit, his self-respect and conscience begin to atrophy, to harden, to bother him no more. That's what happened to my granddaddy Bill, even though he was brought up in a fine home. Although he was very smart and a hard worker, He was fired from one job after another for drinking. Every few years, he would go home to visit his mother and four sisters.
5: Willie, I saw you coming up the front walk.
4: Hey, Mom. How are you?
5: I'm all right now, son. You're here.
4: How come you always see me coming up the walk, Ma?
5: Will, do you have to get drunk before you can face coming home to see us?
4: Look, Ma.
5: Is it so hard to do that you have to get full of whiskey to get up enough nerve to visit, son?
6: Well, look who's here.
4: Hello, Irene. Yeah, look who the cat dragged in, huh?
6: Something like that. You look awful, Bill. Aren't you ashamed of yourself?
4: Shut up.
6: I won't shut up. What would Papa think if he were alive? You look like a trap.
4: I said shut up.
5: Irene, be careful.
6: I'm tired of being careful. Florence and Emma and Carrie and I are all sick and tired and ashamed of having a drunken bum for a brother.
4: I warned you to shut up, didn't I?
6: You didn't even come here with a suitcase, did you? Came to sponge off Mama, didn't you? We've got company coming in, and now you spoiled everything.
4: I warned you to shut up. No, I'll shut you up.
5: Will, get away from those knives.
4: There you are.
6: Oh. Mama!
5: Everything is all right, Irene. I just slipped and fell on that rug. Now give me that knife, Will. You give it to me? Thank you. Now then, I'll go start supper.
3: My granddaddy later said that only his mother's intervention kept him from killing his sister that day. He didn't know the other ways his mother intervened on his behalf, how she prayed for him daily. In 1908, she wrote on the back of a small oval picture of him, taken when he was well-dressed, smiling, and confident.
5: Will, every night when I read my Bible, I look at your picture, this picture, and I ask God to keep you and somehow fill your heart with His love. You may see this after I'm gone from this world, and then you'll know that I never cease to pray for you, Mother.
3: Granddaddy's heavy drinking led to the shakes, so he began alternating cocaine with alcohol to steady his shaking. As the years went by, this brilliant man turned into a near demon. His moral values declined. He began to gamble heavily, then to cheat. Then he turned to picking pockets for money to buy liquor and cocaine. He was in and out of workhouses and county jails so much that he became well known in the shadowy small-time underworld. Bill Hadley himself once wrote,
4: "After my first time in a pen out west, I knew I'd even commit murder to get cocaine and whiskey. I came back to Chicago while I was well known by the police, and in no time I was in the Bridewell prison again. There, I confessed to an old-timer that I'd been locked up with before that I was slipping bad."
7: You look it, Will.
4: Yeah, old-timer, I know it.
7: You show it. You're slipping bad. You know, and it sticks out all over you. I've known you a long time, Will. And you always used to look prosperous. Why, you look successful.
4: I know it. That's the way it used to be.
7: Yeah, now you're going downhill fast.
4: I'm sick, too.
7: Goes right with it. Goes with it every time.
4: My nerves are slipping.
7: It goes right with it every time. All goes at once. Man, look at your hand shape. How old are you, boy?
4: 38.
7: Your hands shake like a man my age. You know, it'd be dangerous for you to stick your hand in a man's pocket. But when you went for his wallet, he'd think someone was nudging him.
4: I know it. Oh, you don't need to draw me a blueprint. I know it.
3: Bill Hadley served that sentence in the Bridewell, got out, then served another. He drifted from one state to another, a derelict. In New York, he held up a postal clerk and drew a long penitentiary sentence. When he got out, he moved to Dayton, Ohio, where he used a pocket knife to remove two gold crowns from his teeth just to get enough money to buy some cocaine and whiskey. Down and down he went, and still his mother prayed for him.
5: Dear Lord, it's been so long since I heard from Bill. Watch over him, Lord. I pray your grace and mercy over my son, my only son. How I long to see him. I would give anything. But you know where he is, and you love him too. He was such a good boy when he was young. Don't let him die without you. Bring him back to you, Lord. Please, please bring him back.
8: You get out of here, Hadley. Go on.
9: Ah, leave me alone.
8: Hey, look. The boss said to throw you out, and that's what I'm going to do.
9: On.
8: Hey. Come on. Come on there. Out. Get out of here. Go. And stay out.
3: Bill Hadley was 45 years old that hot August night, 1915. More than anything else, he wanted to be home with his mother. Home the way he used to be before life got twisted and turned black. Now he was trapped by that blackness. As he dragged his swollen bare feet along the Skid Row sidewalk, penniless and tired of life, he thought of the cool, deep waters of Lake Michigan, and he shuffled toward the lake, planning to let the cool waters close over him forever.
0: In a moment, we'll hear how the water that night was not what Bill expected, and his future would have been dark indeed had his mother not been praying for him. The greatest weapon we have against every kind of evil is and always will be prayer, seeking God's will and following it.
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3: As my granddad shuffled toward the lake that night, he passed near Pacific Garden Mission, and he heard music playing, a song that reminded him of home.
11: Sir, please, please come in out of the heat. You know, there's a friend of yours inside. Why don't you come on in and see him? He's waiting for you.
3: What was left of his little boy heart pulled him inside the mission because he wanted to remember home for a few minutes more. As he sat there and listened, his heart broke and he began to cry.
12: Good evening, sir. My name is Anna Hunter. Jesus wants me to tell you he loves you very much.
11: No.
12: Never stopped loving you. He can't. It's his nature. Do you believe the Bible is true?
11: Yes. Yes, ma'am, I do.
12: Why do you believe it's true?
11: Because my mother always said it was.
12: Then you know God loves you.
11: No, ma'am, not me. I can see how he'd love decent people and good and honest women like my mom, but not me. I'm tired, ma'am. Please leave me alone.
12: I want to read to you right out of the Bible 25 words that prove God loves you. And then if you still want me to leave you alone, I'll go. But listen. For God so loved the world that he gave his only begotten Son.
11: That whosoever believes in him
12: should not perish, but have everlasting life. That said, whosoever, not just church members, you too.
11: I've gone too far, ma'am. too far.
12: No one ever goes too far for God to reach. He'll sweep the universe to find one lost sheep, my friend. God came to earth in the person of Jesus Christ and then died to prove his love for you, to save you. Can even God do any more than that?
11: I remember Mom used to tell me about Jesus, and I'd cry so hard. I was drinking even then, the time I was 12 years old. Go on, beat it, lady. God couldn't love me.
12: For God so loved the world that he gave his only begotten Son, that whosoever believeth in him should not perish, but have everlasting life. Him that cometh unto me, I will in no wise cast out.
3: My granddad staggered down the aisle of the mission, and Miss Anna Hunter knelt beside him, asking him to pray. But the only prayer he knew was, "Now I lay me down to sleep." So she gave him the good old publican's prayer right out of the New Testament.
12: God be merciful to me, a sinner.
11: God be merciful to me, a sinner.
12: And save me for Jesus' sake.
11: And save me. Change me for Jesus' sake.
3: My granddaddy was not reformed that night. He was transformed by the God who loved him and died for him. He gave his entire being over to the Lord Jesus Christ, and he never touched alcohol again. He wrote his mother right away.
11: Mother, I know you'll be glad to hear I quit drinking. I found the living water, and I'm born again, saved by the blood of the Lamb. I'm sorry for all the heartache I brought you over the years, but that's in the past now. I know God has forgiven me, and I hope you will, too. I gave my life to Christ at Pacific Garden Mission in Chicago, and they told me about a wonderful church in the area where I'm attending. I want to become an evangelist, Mom. Can you believe that? Me, of all people. God can do anything.
5: Oh, dear God, thank you, Jesus. Thank you for saving my son. I always knew you would, Lord. I'm just so grateful that you let me live to see it. Oh, I love you, Lord. And now, so does Bill.
3: Later, my granddad met and married my grandmother, who died just days after my mother, Ruthie, was born. For 5 years, Bill struggled alone, working and raising Ruthie. And then God brought Esther into his life, the only grandmother I ever knew. In 1927, they began an evangelistic ministry to the forgotten people of the Southwest, Native Americans and migrant workers, towing behind their car a trailer called the Little Church on Wheels. For many years, they labored together.
9: How much farther, Bill?
11: Well, camp is 21 miles from Eloy, and we've driven almost 20, so it's about a mile now.
9: It's so dark out there. Can you see the road okay?
11: Yep. It's getting muddy and slippery, though. No place to pull off or a wood.
5: God will get us there safely.
11: Yeah, he always does.
5: I'm looking forward to seeing that boy that came forward last time.
9: Put out about his decision to follow Christ.
11: People just don't understand how good the Lord is, how much he loves us, Esther. I didn't for many years.
5: Praise God for people who pray, Bill, like your mother.
11: Yep. Uh-oh. Oh, we're slipping. We're in a ditch, Esther. I'll have to go and get help.
5: In this storm?
11: The trailer is tipped at a bad angle, and the water's rising fast.
5: Be careful, Bill.
11: Our God will take care of us. He always does. I want to thank you, man, for helping me get the trailer out of the ditch last night. Good thing we did, too. This morning there was more than 3 feet of water where the trailer was stuck. Now, I'd like to tell you how God pulled me out of a ditch, a pit I was in so deep that most people said I was hopeless. I got so low the police wouldn't let me north of the deadline in Chicago. I hung around barrel houses because I was just an out-and-out bum. I hated the world. I'd roll up in an alley and sleep and then wake up and hide in the shadows and wait for some poor dope to rob. But even in that desperate condition,
4: God didn't give up on me. The Bible says in Romans chapter 5, verse 8, but God commendeth his love toward us in that while we were yet sinners, Christ died for us. Can you imagine that God the Son was nailed to a cross for someone like me? Most religions try to reach God, but in Christ, God reached down to us to make us good enough. He died so that we could live eternally. He took our sins and gave us his righteousness. And he offers you the greatest gift in the world, forgiveness for your sins and eternal life in him.
3: My grandparents spent 16 years as itinerant evangelists, going from one migrant labor camp to another, facing all kinds of hardship and rejection. My mother traveled with them until she went to college. Granddaddy was 72 years old when his heart got too weak for the rigors of the road. In 1943, when my parents married, he was unable to attend the wedding. Before he died, 3 days later, he gave them the little church on wheels. And that's where I spent the first 2 years of my life.
13: Hello?
14: Grandma? It's Karen. How are you?
13: Karen, how nice to hear your voice, child.
14: I'm not a child, Grandma Hadley. I'm in Bible college.
13: Oh, my, how the time flies. I can still remember when you were a little tyke, listening to your mother singing hymns on the radio.
14: Battery-powered radio, no less. And I cried, I want my mommy out of that box. Grandma, I have met the most wonderful man in college. He wants to be an evangelist, too, just like Granddaddy. We plan to marry when we graduate.
13: Well, I'm very happy for you, Karen.
14: Isn't it exciting? The work that you and Granddad started back in 1927 will carry on. I just finished my research paper on the American Indians.
13: Wherever you go, there are people who need the Lord. I have to admit, there's a very special place in my heart for American Indians.
14: I know.
13: What's this young man's name?
14: Ron Hutchcraft.
13: Oh, my dear. There is no greater joy than seeing someone come to Christ. God bless you both for wanting to share Jesus with others.
3: I knew about my grandparents' ministry, but you know how young people are. I didn't really understand what they went through until we began our own work. The years passed and 3 children were born to us, and we continued to teach and evangelize, including the Southwest. One day, as we stopped at a roadside market, I noticed that our 13-year-old son was quietly crying in the back seat of the car. Ron talked to him and later shared with me. Did he tell you what was wrong?
15: Yes, he's hurting inside because of the poverty he sees all around.
3: I feel the same way.
15: He said, we just treated them awful.
3: I always knew he was sensitive, but I didn't know he was paying that much attention at 13.
15: Why? He said, look where they live. No grass, no electricity, no real houses, nothing.
3: He's right.
15: I know. I told him that's why we try to share Christ with lost and hurting people, because with Christ in our hearts, we can overcome the world and have hope for the future.
3: Our son Doug wrote a poem about the injustice he saw. Today, he writes songs, and he, his wife, and Brad, our other son, have an evangelistic music ministry to Native Americans. Our daughter Lisa and her husband minister with Ron and me. A few years ago, Grandma Hadley died at nearly 100 years of age. I went through her trunk of treasures. Things I'd never seen. Oh, my. Ron? Mm-hmm. Ron, come here.
15: Yeah, what is it?
3: I found some old pictures and letters here about Granddaddy. Listen to what he wrote to his mother-in-law. I was an old rudderless derelict that had drifted on the mighty seas of sin and trouble. Then Jesus came and spoke peace to the sea and put a rudder on the derelict, furnished a new set of papers with a heaven to steer for.
15: And I see where Doug gets his talent for poetry now.
3: Oh, and don't forget, my grandfather's grandfather was a Mississippi riverboat pilot. That's where all the metaphors about the sea.
15: Yeah, look at all the baskets. Look, this one has a note inside.
3: Yes, but look at this. It's a picture of Granddaddy when he was about 21.
15: Well, he looks fairly prosperous. Not at all like the derelict I thought he was then.
3: Oh, that came later. He worked as a telegrapher until nobody would hire him. But look at the back of the picture, what my great-grandmother wrote on it. Isn't that something?
15: 1908. How old was he when she wrote them?
3: 38. Think of all the years she prayed for him, not seeing any results, not even seeing him.
15: You know, I'm reminded of a verse in Philippians chapter 1, verse 6, being confident of this very thing, that he which hath begun a good work in you will perform it unto the day of Jesus Christ.
3: The work my grandfather started is still going on. The children they reached are grown, and many are in heaven by now. But there is still so much to do. We teach new Native American believers to give their testimony and to disciple others who pray for salvation. One girl recently gave her testimony to a crowd of 3,000 or 4,000 Native Americans in Canada, and more than 200 young people gave their lives to Christ. Like ripples on a pond, the good news keeps going forth from one heart to another. God loves you and sent his Son, Jesus Christ, to die in your place for your sins so you could have eternal life with him. What better news is there than that?
0: Friend, we hope Bill Hadley's story and the impact of one transformed life and the spiritual heritage passed on to three generations have helped you understand your need for Christ. 1 John chapter 5, verses 11 and 12 make this bold promise: "And this is the record, that God hath given to us eternal life, and this life is in his Son. He that hath the Son hath life, and he that hath not the Son of God hath not life." It's that simple.
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0: 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Praise God for another life, Unshackled. This is program number 2505. Heard in the true story of our Bill Hadley classic were Jill Schellebarger, Jack Bivens, Fern Persons, Russ Reed, Jim Andelin, James Snyder, Roger Mueller, and Mickey Hurd. Original music, Ralph Coburn, sound, Nick Aloisio, engineer Ed Webb. The script was originally written by Jack O'Dell and updated by Kenitha Gabler. I'm Bob O'Donnell.
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1: Planet Earth, with its diameter of 7,926 miles, rests basically on nothing. Yet the Earth races along its elliptical orbit around the Sun in exactly 365 and a quarter days. Isaac Newton defined this force in his law of gravitation when he said the mass of an object is directly proportioned to its magnetic attraction. The whole universe is held in harmony by a vast, intricate system of balances and tensions. Balance is unquestionably the key to the universe, an intricate system of forces which counteract other forces, and the result is harmony. The seasons create a balanced climate that gives us enough change in the environment to give us sound emotional health. Where there's a lack of balance, there is an extreme of one kind or another. It gets monotonous. Changes in our seasons serve as a gigantic pendulum that swings from winter to summer solstice, bringing the cycle of spring, summer, fall, and winter. Psychologists tell us that where there is a climate that never changes, there's boredom and psychological unrest. God knew that humankind, His creation, needed an environment with balance, which included seasonal changes. But balance is just as important in your life personally as nature, for balance is the mainspring of a happy, normal life. When you cease to maintain balance, you get lopsided, and the rest of the world seems out of sync or wrong to you. But to be perfectly realistic, balance is not easy. It's far easier to be an extremist in an area of life than use discretion and to keep balance. This is where

0: where fads or trends develop. To conform, we reject the traditional and are quickly willing to accept the new extreme as exciting, not understanding that being different is not always being better. C.S. Lewis used to say that errors come into the world in pairs of opposites. Most of us spend a great deal of time thinking about which extreme is worse. Then we become so firmly convinced one extreme is bad, we unconsciously are drawn to the opposite extreme. Have you ever noticed that very few people drive the speed limit? Either they're 10 miles or kilometers an hour over it or 15 under it. So how do you keep a sense of balance in a world of extremes? Notice the very principle of balance presupposes a point of reference between the two extremes, kind of a mid-position that gives an absolute that produces some rhyme and reason. Webster says balance is to bring an equipoise or a state of equilibrium. It brings the extremes into play with each other. Now, a person who has placed his faith in God has a third dimension in his life, one that becomes triangular, and this allows you to look at life through a different perspective. The Bible says, if a person is in Christ, you become a new person. A pendulum swings back and forth from a fixed point of reference, but without that point of fixation or reference, it would have no usefulness or purpose at all. Anyone who maintains balance doesn't gravitate from one extreme to another as a pendulum swings back and forth. There is a fixed point of reference. God can give you that balance, that fixed point of reference. May I hasten to say that in our drug and tranquilizer age, a lot of people are frustrated moving from one extreme to the other. Friend, I'll say it again. God alone gives you balance.
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1: It's 81 and fair. Wind is from the west at 5 to 10 miles per hour. Today, thunderstorms with a high around 105. Tonight, partly cloudy with a low in the mid-80s. Then tomorrow, thunderstorms with a high in the upper 90s. A few showers tomorrow night with a low in the low 80s. It's 81 and fair.

0: Let us run with endurance the race that is set before us, looking to Jesus, the founder and perfecter of our faith. In the Gospel of Luke, Jesus spoke of seeking a lost coin, comparing it to seeking a lost soul, teaching us the value of every person we meet. Today, why seeking the lost was his great mission, and why it should be our great mission as well. Stay with us. From the Moody Church in Chicago, this is Running to Win with Dr. Erwin Lutzer, whose clear teaching helps us make it across the finish line. Turn with us to Luke chapter 15, where, through parables, Christ is picturing his mission to seek and save that which was lost, people whose souls are of eternal value.
1: Christ is saying to the Pharisees, "Don't you understand that people are valuable? Secondly, you must understand that people are lost. They need to be found. And thirdly, he is teaching that those who seek, find. Seeking leads to finding." What is finding in these parables? What does Christ mean when he talks about finding? Well, if being lost means that you are separated from your owner, being found means that the owner and the object or the person have been brought together. That's what finding is. And the best way to understand finding is to remember that Adam in the Garden of Eden was running from God. Why? Because of guilt. First of all, he didn't want God to find him, and because of fear. And it is that guilt and fear that keeps driving people away from God, and God goes out finding. And to be found means that once again a person has been reconciled to God. And that means he has a change of mind. He begins to think differently about Jesus Christ. He no longer sees Christ as simply a historical figure or someone that was good to know about or even a savior who died on the cross. He begins to see Jesus as a personal savior who died on the cross for him, and he begins to embrace Christ. There is a change of mind, but there is also a change of heart, a change of affection, so that he begins to love Christ. He who does not love Christ, let him be accursed. What Jesus is saying is that the people who are found and the objects that are found are reconciled back with their owner, and God is the one who is calling sinners to himself. Finally, I want you to notice in this passage, the text teaches that finding leads to rejoicing. People are valuable. People are lost. Seeking leads to finding. Finding leads to rejoicing. Notice in every instance the emphasis on the joy that the finding brought. Verse 5, "And when he has found it, he lays it on his shoulders, rejoicing. And when he comes home, he calls together his friends and his neighbors, saying, 'Rejoice with me, for I have found my sheep which was lost.'" Christ goes on to say in verse 7, "I tell you that in the same way, there will be more joy in heaven over one sinner who repents than over 99 righteous ones who think they need no repentance." Look at the second parable. Verse 9, "And when she has found the coin, she calls together her friends and neighbors, saying, 'Rejoice with me, for I have found the coin which I had lost.'" And to make the point again, Christ says, "In the same way, I tell you, there is joy in the presence of the angels of God over one sinner that repents." Now turn to the end of this chapter, where we have an amazing story. It is the story of the prodigal, the third of Christ's parables. He is out. And of course, we know the story of how he there in the pig pen decided to come back to his father. And how in the process of coming back, he cannot even think to himself that his father might receive him. And so he comes and he says, "Father, I've sinned against heaven and against thee, and am no more worthy to be called thy son." And he wants to say, "Make me as one of thy hired servants." It's interesting that that's what he thought he would say when he was in the pig pen. But as he comes and embraces his father, he does not add those words, "Make me as one of my hired servants." Why? He doesn't even get a chance to get them out of his mouth. His father is smothering him with hugs and kisses and saying, "Bring hither the fatted calf and kill it, and put some shoes on his feet and a ring on his finger. For this my son was dead and is alive and is lost and is found. It's time for a party." But I find it very interesting that the elder brother was not in a mood to rejoice. Now you understand that Jesus is likening the elder brother to the Pharisees, who were so resentful that harlots and sinners and tax gatherers were being invited by Christ into the kingdom of heaven and were being saved and welcomed by the Father. They couldn't handle it in their self-righteous spirit. And so to illustrate it, Jesus tells the story of an elder brother who stayed home. He comes home and there's a party that's going on, and he asks his dad to come out to the back porch so that he can find out what's going on. And the father says, "Come on in, we're having a party. We've received your brother safe and sound." And what does he do? He chews his dad out. He says, "Lo, these many years have I served thee, neither transgressed I at any time thy commandment. Yet thou never gavest me a goat that I might make merry with my friends. But as soon as this thy son is come, who hath devoured thy living with harlots, thou hast killed for him the fatted calf." The father listens. He says, "Son, all that I have is thine. You're ever with me. Why are you asking for a fatted calf? Don't you see all the cattle that are on the hills? You can have a party whenever you like." But he says, "It was good that we should be merry and be glad, because this, my son, was dead and is alive and is lost and is found." It is always a time of rejoicing when the boy comes home. It is always a time of rejoicing when a wayward child comes back to the fold. It is always a time of rejoicing when God seeks a sinner and finds him, and there's restoration. And I find it interesting that there is not only joy here on earth where we might expect it, but Jesus says that there is a cosmic celebration even in heaven. From one end of heaven to the other, the angels rejoice because the word is out. Another sinner has been converted and reconciled to God. Why is it that there is so little joy among us? Because so few times we hear the cries of newborn babes in the nursery. Let me say this very clearly, that if we intend to follow Christ and earnestly do so, we must, I want to underline the word must, we must become seekers of lost men and women. You should have in mind at least one person, preferably two or three, or some of you perhaps six or eight, who are on your list in your mind and heart, and you say, "God has put me next to this person to befriend them, to eat with them, to fellowship with them." Why? Because I must become a seeker of lost men. And if you and I can enjoy the Father's house and not care about those who are in the far country, we may be busy in his work, but we are out of step with his heart, and to that extent we do not follow the Christ who commands us to follow him, to find lost humanity. Whatever means God may give you, it is our responsibility to be seekers, because many people will not be found by themselves. We must seek them. And by the way, what about you? You may be lost. You may know where you are geographically, but today here, you may be lost. You may be someone whom Christ is seeking. And I hope he finds you today, by the way. I love to tell that story about the boy who left home and lived a very worldly, sinful, selfish life, involved in immorality and drunkenness. And like the prodigal, he decided to come to his senses and wondered whether his parents would ever receive him back. Would they? He didn't know. If they chose not to, he would understand, for he had disgraced them and disowned them. But he thought it was worth a try. So he wrote a letter home and he said, "Mom and Dad, I'd like to come back, but I don't know if you'll have me. In a couple of days, I'm going to take the train home. And you know that the train passes past our backyard, and in the backyard there is an apple tree. If you will receive me, would you hang a handkerchief on one of the branches of the apple tree? As the train pulls into town, if there is no handkerchief on the branch, I will go to the next town. But if there's a handkerchief, I'll get off." Well, a couple of days went by and he wondered indeed whether the letter had arrived and whether he could expect a handkerchief on the apple tree. And as the train pulled into town and he was peering through the window, he could hardly wait to see the backyard. And there on that apple tree, there was a handkerchief on every single branch. Now that's the message that we have to proclaim to lost men and women today. We can go to these apartments, we can go to our neighbors, and we can say, God isn't mad at you. God isn't trying to get even with you. God does not have his back toward you. You have your back toward God. There's a God who welcomes sinners, and when they are welcomed, there is a celebration in heaven and there is a celebration on earth, and we are followers of Christ who said the Son of Man came to seek and to save that which was lost. He left heaven to be among men that he might seek them and win them. And that's what Moody Church really is all about. Because Jesus said, as the Father hath sent me, so send I you. The banquet is spread. The handkerchief is on the tree. But I don't have to tell you that according to our own sinful nature, we never have a burden for people. We can stare eternity in the face and not care. It only comes when we begin to have our hearts beat with Christ in prayer and looking to him to generate within us the love and the compassion and the burden that we so desperately need as individuals and as a church. And it is then that God will begin to lead us. Men and women will be saved. And by the way, don't ever lead anybody to Christ without telling somebody else about it. In all of these three parables, they're always getting their friends together and saying, rejoice with me. And we will rejoice together. Why? As the Father said, this my son was dead and is alive. He's lost and is found. It is good for us that we make merry and throw a party. Because somebody who has been lost with eternal value has been found. Let's pull out the stops and let's rejoice. The boy is home.
2: My friend, you and I will not be leading people to Jesus Christ unless we are a praying people. Let me ask you about your prayer life. Do you pray the same old thing in the same old way every day? If you do that, it can be very boring. That's not what prayer is really all about. If you're looking for a new way to pray that is transforming, you can take advantage of a book that we are making available for you entitled Praying the Bible by Don Whitney. Don Whitney was used of the Lord to change my own prayer life 20 or 25 years ago. Praying Scripture means that we pray something different every day, something in accordance with God's will. It'll transform your prayer life and it will transform you. Take advantage of this opportunity.
0: You've heard Erwin Lutzer speaking on Seeking What Is Lost, the last message in a series on following Jesus. 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
4: Welcome to the Power Walk Ministries broadcast. We're so glad that you've joined us today as Reverend Paul Cannings continues with the second volume in this series, Why Church? At the very outset, when Christ tells Peter that he will build his church in Matthew 16, Jesus immediately talks about severe opposition from the gates of hell itself. Pastor Cannings addresses this opposition and the provision God makes for us and how we can be overcomers. Here he is now with the message, Opposition to the Church. Pastor Cannings.
5: Does Satan have a lot of power? Absolutely, he does. He has a lot of power. The Bible is clear on that. You could see that vividly in the story of Job. When it comes to the king of Tyre in the Bible, how he could move him to do what he wanted him to do. So Satan has a lot of power. He could afflict Saul. The Bible is clear on that. But Ephesians chapter 2 also says he's the prince of the air. You vividly see that. Satan has the power to give disease. You see that in the case of Job. And he could take him within days of his life. So when we come to Satan and who he is and look vividly at that kind of power, the question for us is, how are we protected? How are we protected against a roaring lion? 1 Peter chapter 5, verse 6 through 8 says, seeking whom he may devour. You would say that God will build a hedge around me. Well, yes, that is true. The Bible does teach that in Hebrews chapter 1, verse 14, and Psalm chapter 34, verse 7 through 8. It's clear that the Bible says he would put angels to encamp around us. That's true. But what does that mean? How does that work? When he writes it in the book of Hebrews, he's talking about the supremacy of Christ, and he's pushing the church. Because, yes, we are more than conquerors. Yes, we can do all things through Christ who strengthens us. Yes, he who is in us is greater than he who is in the world. But when we talk about resisting the forces that Satan has, the Bible says we find that protection within the church, because the church is the body of Christ. He is the head of the church. The spiritual gifts are focused on making the church viable. And the only organism that God is committed to is the church. He's not committed to anything else. So the place that God teaches us that we could find our protection is in the church. And that's what he says here in Matthew chapter 16 as we continue the series this week on why church. Why is it such a big deal to let church be something that I become engaged in and give to and serve and seek to make viable? Why church? Why not just stay at the house and look at a good sermon and be done with it? At least I've sought the will of God and seek to submit to the will of God, and that's great. But the Bible is teaching us that Jesus Christ went from working with Jews to building a whole new nation. 1 Peter chapter 2, verse 9 through 10 says, and that nation that he built of one race, he says it is his church. And he says this, that allows us to gain protection against this force called Satan, because Christ has defeated the very thing that Satan has that is the biggest attempt to destroy us, and that's death. Christ faced that, got up from the grave, sits at the right hand of the Father, so Satan doesn't have the power to even do that. So Christ puts all of that into the church, because he says that in Matthew chapter 16. We're now in the bottom part of verse 18, and this is what it reads. And I say unto thee, thou art Peter, and upon this rock I will build my church, and the gates of hell shall not prevail against it. We talked about the rock. We talked about how he builds my church and what my church means. He says, and the gates of hell shall not prevail against it. The gates of hell. Watch this carefully. Why is he wouldn't just say the gates through which Satan comes? He didn't say that. He says the gates of hell, meaning the gates of Hades. Hades is a place of death. Death is a separation from life, just like light and darkness. You see, God is life. So anytime people are separated from life, they're in death. Death is not the grave, because people, even though they are not saved, their soul goes to hell. So they are coming up for the great white throne judgment to go before God for their permanent description of how they would function in hell. We are coming before the bema seat. So when we pass away as believers, we go to sleep, because absent from the body is to be present with the Lord, and God is life. So we don't see death, because we're never separated from God. So when we come to this whole thing, he's saying that the people who are separated from God and Satan and his demons are coming, and they have gates, which means they have different kind of ways to institute death. It could be disease, as you saw in the case of Job. It could be using drugs, alcohol. It could be all kinds of different forms that would lead people to be separated from God. But the Bible is saying that to us that we have the keys. Now, understand this carefully when he says we have the keys. In the sense that, you say, well, that's going to Peter. It's upon this rock I'll build my church, and the revelation that is given to Peter. Therefore, he's giving the revelation of God, the word of God, to Peter. So Peter, who preached at Pentecost, can therefore have the keys. No, later on in Matthew, he gives the keys to all the disciples. And then he tells us in 2 Peter chapter 1, verse 3 through 4, he says that we have everything we need for life and godliness through the word of God. The word of God will equip the man of God for every good work. So there's nothing that we don't have when we have to deal with all that Satan will bring our way, because Christ is saying, I give you the keys. In other words, the keys can only come through the ministry of the Holy Spirit, which you're going to talk about later in John chapter 14 through chapter 16. The Holy Spirit guides us into truth. He allows us to be able, truth meaning the reality of what the word of God means in day-to-day living. Colossians chapter 1, verse 9 through verse 11 explains that. So when we come to receive the word of God, the knowledge of God, and then we need to know the application of it, the person who illuminates that, who helps us to see that, who helps us to understand that is the Holy Spirit. That's why it's important, once we get the word of God, to practice it. Hebrews chapter 5, verse 14 says that when we practice it, we're able to train up our senses to discern good and evil. So he's saying to us, nobody can give you the keys but me. Why? Because the Holy Spirit, John chapter 14, verse 16 through 17, he provides the Holy Spirit as our helper. So the only person that can give us the keys is Jesus Christ, because he is the one that we must believe that he died for our sins, rose from the dead. We must believe that in our hearts, the Bible says in Romans chapter 10, verse 9. So when we believe that in our hearts, the Bible says we are saved. In other words, we confess it with our mouth, but he checks the heart. He checks to see if we're sincere about turning our lives over to him. That's what heart means. He's sincere about turning our lives over to him. I'm willing to go through the process of being transformed functionally into a new creation. I have the heart for that. I have the mind for that. I have the will to get it done. When he sees that in our hearts, he says, you're saved. Because he says, many shall say, Lord, Lord, but few will enter into the kingdom of heaven. As a result of that, he is saying that because he provides salvation to us, he is the way, the truth, and the life. So once we accept Jesus Christ as our Savior, the Holy Spirit is poured into us. He illuminates the truth and it allows us to experience life, and life abundantly, not death. So that's why it's important, the Bible is saying, that Jesus Christ, who gives us the key, meaning it becomes something we possess. That's what the word to give means. It's a permanent possession. When we experience this, he says, we now have the ability to respond to any attacks that Satan can put upon us in order for us to deal with all of the gates that he places to us. The keys to the second thing I'm saying is the fact that we are not going to be separated from God. To be absent from the body is to be present with the Lord. So Satan can't bring us to death, because Christ provided us salvation, and that salvation overcame death. And when that salvation overcame death, when we die, the Bible is saying that we now go into the presence of God and we live with God forever. If we are faithful, we wear a white gown. He gives us several different crowns we could wear. If we were overcomers, committed to overcome and do what God says, we share his throne with him. So the Bible says he has a place prepared for us. So going to heaven, the Bible is saying, it is a glorious experience. So he still does not defeat us, and he can't take us to hell because we are now in heaven. If Satan opens up the gates, if Satan comes with us trying to destroy us with drugs and alcohol, if Satan comes and tries to destroy a person's life because he takes them with a person who's gone aside to live in sin, but the Bible says the Holy Spirit in John chapter 16, verse 17, will convict us. And when that conviction comes, is to drive us back to God. The Bible says God is faithful and just to forgive us of our sins and cleanse us from all unrighteousness. So Satan cannot drive me using that sin. sin habit in my life, if I confess it, if I'm willing to submit my life to God, if I'm willing to respond to God, the Bible says, I cast that sin as far as the east from the west, because I paid the price for that sin. So once you confess it, Satan can't use that sin to drive us to death because we got the key. When we are facing all that Satan can bring to us, there is no way Satan can prevail. He can't prevail. Why? Because it is on the revelation, the Holy Spirit illuminating the Word, that the church is built. And Jesus is building up the church. So how can Satan come through the body of Christ and attack people in it? Ephesians chapter 3 verse 10 says, we will announce to Satan, to the wisdom of God, the victory that we have through the church. So when I am committed to build up the church, Ephesians chapter 4 verse 11 to 13 says how that works. The gates of Hades cannot overcome. They cannot prevail when the church is set up the way God has instructed it to be. Church is huge. It's important when we have a vicious enemy named Satan. We can't take it for granted. We can't just shove it to the side. We have to go and make it a viable place, because that's the only place that Christ would use to impact the world. We as believers must make it viable. It is our defense. It's our protection.
4: Amen, Dr. Cannings. Thank you. Christ is our defense and protection against all the schemes and wickedness of the evil one. Now, friend, if you don't have a personal relationship with Jesus and you'd like that protection against the schemes of the devil, then give us a call. Our phone number is 281-260-7402.
5: I praise God that this ministry has blessed many lives. But the notes that we've received, the calls that many people have provided, it encourages us to keep going. 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I pray that God would move on your heart to do just that. And I guarantee you, it will go to the better use of God's kingdom resources to touch lives. That is our heart, because of what we felt God was calling us to is to touch lives. And I pray that you've been blessed by this ministry. Share the word, pass it on, and pray for us regularly. God bless.
4: Now, if you're joining us today and you'd like to obtain this volume 2 in the series, Why Church, then please call us at 281-260-7402. 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And as we leave you, remember today's takeaway, that we can be so much more strong to resisting the enemy when we walk this life in fellowship with other believers.
6: 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In Colossians 3, we're told to put to death things like immorality, anger, and slander. 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Then we're told to put on the qualities we see in Christ: compassion, kindness, humility, and patience. 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With Seeking Him, I'm Nancy DeMoss Waugemuth.
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10: Welcome once again to our time of Bible reading. As we read from God's Word, we're in the book of 1 John. Peter, James, and John were disciples of the Lord Jesus, and in some circles believed to have been more of the inner group of the 12 who followed the Lord. Of course, Judas betrayed the Lord and was not among the disciples in the upper room. Well, Peter and John write books used by God to help us in understanding more about the Lord, eternal life, and our role in living for Him each and every day until God calls us home to be with Him. James, of course, was martyred in Acts chapter 12. But Peter writes two letters, 1 and 2 Peter, and John writes three letters, 1, 2, and 3 John, as well as the Gospel of John and the book of Revelation. It's believed that John probably wrote this around 90 AD or in that time frame, maybe between 90 and 97 AD, and was giving perspective that was unavailable because of his long life, some 60 years after the Lord Jesus finished his earthly ministry. John is believed to have been an older man at this point, and writes 1 John as a book of fellowship with God. That's his theme, fellowship with God, and he will use that phrase, fellowship with the Lord, often in this book. Of course, he mentions the believer, his position in Christ from salvation through faith, but also in assurance, as he concludes in chapter 5, and verses 11 through 12, this is the record that God has given to us, eternal life. And this life, it's in his Son. He that hath the Son has life, but he who does not have the Son does not have life. These things I have written to you who believe in the name of the Son of God, in order that you may know that you have eternal life. That's 1 John 5, verses 11 through 13. The fellowship with God comes through faith in the Lord Jesus Christ. So we begin reading from the New American Standard Bible, the book of 1 John, chapter 1. What was from the beginning, what we have heard, what we have seen with our eyes, what we beheld and our hands handled concerning the word of life, and the life was manifested, and we have seen and bear witness and proclaim to you the eternal life, which was with the Father and was manifested to us. What we have seen and heard, we proclaim to you also, that you also may have fellowship with us. And indeed, our fellowship is with the Father and with his Son, Jesus Christ. And these things we write, so that our joy may be made complete. And this is the message we have heard from him and announced to you, that God is light, and in him there is no darkness at all. If we say that we have fellowship with him, and yet walk in the darkness, we lie and do not practice the truth. But if we walk in the light, as he himself is in the light, we have fellowship with one another, and the blood of Jesus, his Son, cleanses us from all sin. If we say that we have no sin, we are deceiving ourselves, and the truth is not in us. If we confess our sins, he is faithful and righteous to forgive us our sins and to cleanse us from all unrighteousness. If we say that we have not sinned, we make him a liar, and his word is not in us. 1 John chapter 2. My little children, I am writing these things to you that you may not sin. And if anyone sins, we have an advocate with the Father, Jesus Christ the righteous. And he himself is the propitiation for our sins, and not for ours only, but also for those of the whole world. And by this we know that we have come to know him, if we keep his commandments. The one who says, I have come to know him, and does not keep his commandments, is a liar, and the truth is not in him. But whoever keeps his word, in him the love of God has truly been perfected. By this we know that we are in him. The one who says he abides in him ought himself to walk in the same manner as he walked. Beloved, I am not writing a new commandment to you, but an old commandment which you have had from the beginning. The old commandment is the word which you have heard. On the other hand, I am writing a new commandment to you, which is true in him and in you, because the darkness is passing away and the true light is already shining. The one who says he is in the light and yet hates his brother is in the darkness until now. The one who loves his brother abides in the light, and there is no cause for stumbling in him. But the one who hates his brother is in the darkness and walks in the darkness and does not know where he is going, because the darkness has blinded his eyes. I am writing to you, little children, because your sins are forgiven you for his name's sake. I am writing to you, fathers, because you know him who has been from the beginning. I am writing to you, young men, because you have overcome the evil one. I have written to you, children, because you know the Father. I have written to you, fathers, because you know him who has been from the beginning. I have written to you, young men, because you are strong, and the word of God abides in you, and you have overcome the evil one. Do not love the world, nor the things in the world. If anyone loves the world, the love of the Father is not in him. For all that is in the world, the lust of the flesh, the lust of the eyes, and the boastful pride of life is not from the Father, but is from the world. And the world is passing away, and also its lusts. But the one who does the will of God abides forever. Children, it is the last hour, and just as you heard that Antichrist is coming, even now many Antichrists have arisen. From this we know that it is the last hour. They went out from us, but they were not really of us, for if they had been of us, they would have remained with us. But they went out in order that it might be shown that they all are not of us. But you have an anointing from the Holy One, and you all know. I have not written to you because you do not know the truth, but because you do know it, and because no lie is of the truth. Who is the liar but the one who denies that Jesus is the Christ? This is the Antichrist, the one who denies the Father and the Son. Whoever denies the Son does not have the Father. The one who confesses the Son has the Father also. As for you, let that abide in you which you heard from the beginning. If what you heard from the beginning abides in you, you also will abide in the Son and in the Father. And this is the promise which he himself made to us, eternal life. These things I have written to you concerning those who are trying to deceive you. And as for you, the anointing which you received from him abides in you, and you have no need for anyone to teach you. But as his anointing teaches you about all things, and is true, and is not a lie, and just as it has taught you, you abide in him. And now, little children, abide in him, so that when he appears, we may have confidence and not shrink away from him in shame at his coming. If you know that he is righteous, you know that everyone also who practices righteousness is born of him. I will pause here at the end of 1 John chapters 1 and 2 as we read through this short epistle. There's only five chapters. It's a letter that John writes. And in verse 26 of chapter 2, he says, "These things I have written to you concerning those who are trying to deceive you." At the time that John writes this, there were those who were trying to say that either you are perfect and you cannot sin again, and John destroys that argument in the first chapter, but also gives us the wonderful assurance that if we do sin, we can confess our sins. He is faithful and righteous to forgive us our sins and to cleanse us from all unrighteousness. And then a reminder of who Christ is in our life, my little children, and he uses that phrase often, my little children, I am writing these things to you that you may not sin. And if anyone sins, we have an advocate or an attorney or one who stands in our place. This is also known as in the Greek, the paraclete, the one who is one who comforts us, but also walks alongside us. We have an advocate with the Father, Jesus Christ, the righteous. And he himself is the propitiation for our sins, that satisfaction, that atonement for our sins. And not for ours only, but also for those of the whole world. Well, we'll be on the book of 1 John. It's a short epistle that the apostle writes. And we'll read more next time as we read through today, just chapters 1 and 2. And writing to us about the fellowship with God through faith or trust in the Lord Jesus Christ. Thanks for joining in to today's broadcast, and we look forward to reading more from God's Word next time here on Christian Radio. May God richly bless you.
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12: Our sin reached its full horror and its most awful expression at the cross. Having disobeyed God's commands, we were now crucifying God's Son. If ever there was a moment in human history when God's judgment had to fall, this was it. But Jesus cried out, "Father, forgive them. They do not know what they are doing." Christ knew that God's judgment would come that day, but he was saying, "Don't let it fall on them. Let it fall on me and on me alone. Let me be the lightning rod for your judgment on their sin." This is the heart of the gospel. Jesus stood

says, "And the people stood afar off, and Moses drew near unto the thick darkness where God was." In 1 Kings chapter 8, verse number 10, 11 and 12, it says, "And it came to pass, when the priests were come out of the holy place, that the cloud filled the house of the Lord, so that the priests could not stand to minister because of the cloud, for the glory of the Lord had filled the house of the Lord. Then spake Solomon, the Lord said that he would dwell in the thick darkness." And then we also see over there in 2 Samuel chapter 22 and verse number 12, "And he made darkness pavilions round about him, dark waters and thick clouds of the skies." And then we see in Psalm 18:11, "He made darkness his secret place, his pavilion round about him were dark waters and thick clouds of the skies." I want to go back to Exodus 20:21, "And the people stood afar off, and Moses drew near unto the thick darkness where God was." Lord, we pray you bless this passage of scripture that we read, these passages, I should say, and that the thoughts will just come to mind how that you can visit us in the light and in the dark, for according to thy word, it's all alike unto thee. Thank you, Lord, in Jesus' name, amen. You know, for decades, those words from Exodus 20:21's capture my imagination, "unto the thick darkness where God was." So to this day, that phrase has the power to eliminate the fear of the unknown. We're in a dark time to a degree in the world that we live in, but all, listen, friend, we need not fear the dark. We wrestle not against flesh and blood, but against principalities and powers, against the rulers of the darkness of this world, against the spiritual wickedness in high places. Although we're fighting against the darkness of this world, greater is he that is in us than he that is in this world. Because our Lord reminds us in Matthew 5:14-15, "You're the light of the world. A city that is set on a hill cannot be hid. Neither do men light a candle and put it under a bushel, but on a candlestick, and it giveth light unto all that are in the house." God intends for his people to be that bright and shining light, even in the present darkness. Let's talk about darkness. Number one, God declares the darkness good. Right. In Genesis 1, 2 through 5 and 18, in Genesis 1:31, we see that. The Bible says in Genesis 1:31, "And God saw everything that he had made, and behold, it was very good. And the evening and the morning were the sixth day." And so we see that God made the day and the night. In Isaiah 45:3, it says, "And I will give thee the treasures of darkness and hidden riches of secret places, that thou mayest know that I, the Lord, which call thee by name, am the God of Israel." The world has a tendency to look on the dark and the not knowing based on previous history. Here's a case in point. In John 1 and verse 46, "And Nathanael said unto him, Can there any good thing come out of Nazareth? Philip saith unto him, Come and see." So Nathanael asked his friend Philip, "Can anything good come out of Nazareth?" Meaning the previous history was, Nazareth is a dark place. This is not a place where prophets come from. But oh, was he ever wrong. The best possible thing that could have ever happened in history came to us in that part of the world that was not the brightest and the most glorious lit place in the earth. In many ways, it was a dark place compared to the rest of the land of Israel. But we notice that John, the beloved apostle, said earlier in John 1, 4 and 5, "In him was life, and the life was the light of men, and the light shineth in darkness, and the darkness comprehended it not." So we see that, number one, God declares the darkness as good. Good things can come out of the dark. Number two, darkness is the birthplace of something great. The Bible says in Genesis 1 and 2, "And the earth was without form and void, and darkness was upon the face of the deep. And the Spirit of God moved upon the face of the waters." And the word there moved is from the Hebrew word rahap, which means to brood, to flutter, to hover. In the darkness of creation, the Holy Spirit, like a parent, hovers over the budding creation in love and favor. You know, in Genesis 15:12, God made a covenant with Abraham. And the Bible says in verse number 12 of Genesis 15, "And when the sun was going down, a deep sleep fell upon Abram, and lo, an horror of great darkness fell upon him." Here we observe God initiating the great Abrahamic covenant by putting Abraham to sleep in the dark. What a blessing. In Genesis 1:39, verses 12 through 14, "Yea, the darkness hideth not from thee, but the night shineth as the day, and the darkness and the light are both alike to thee. For thou hast possessed my reins, thou hast covered me in my mother's womb. I will praise thee, for I am fearfully and wonderfully made. Marvelous are thy works,
that my soul knoweth right well. In this portion of Scripture,

0: God operates in the early moments of your personal creation. He does some of his finest work in the dark. When he made you in your mother's womb, he was forming you yet in the darkness. Yep, darkness is the birthplace of something great. Number three, darkness can be scary. Notice what it said there in the Abrahamic covenant when the sun was going down. A deep sleep fell upon Abram. Lo and horror of a great darkness fell upon him. In Exodus 10 and 21, it says, "And the Lord said unto Moses, stretch out thine hand toward heaven, that there may be darkness over the land of Egypt, even darkness which may be felt." And when I remember when I was a boy, I was afraid of the dark. However, I found comfort when I was permitted. And I would usually do this by running and jump into the middle of my mom and dad's bed. And as I lay there between my parents on those darkest nights, I remember feeling so comforted by being in between the two people I love best in this earth. As a pastor, I've been by the bedside of patients in the hospital. I've been by the bedside of church members who have breathed their last while their loved one is holding them by the hand. And we've seen sometimes the grimace of news and diagnosis and prognosis and death itself. And one of the statements made by the person receiving the news of something like this, I know it doesn't sound good, but I'm glad I finally know after they don't know what the darkness holds for them. Is that not knowing that can be terrifying sometimes? Thank God we have an all-knowing God when we don't know what is happening. We don't know what's in the dark. God, who says the light and the dark are the same to him. He provides us this great assurance that he knows. So even though the darkness can be scary, we need not fear. But let me bring this to your attention. God guides through the darkness. In Daniel 2:22, it says, "He revealeth the deep and secret things. He knoweth what is in the darkness, and the light dwelleth with him." Isaiah 42:16, "And I will bring the blind by a way they knew not. I will lead them in paths they have not known. I will make darkness light before them, and crooked things straight. These things will I do unto them, and not forsake them." Psalm 139:11-12 says, "If I say, surely the darkness shall cover me, even the night shall be light about me. Yea, the darkness hideth not from thee, but the night shineth as the day, and the darkness and the light are both alike to thee." God has no problem guiding us through the darkness. And don't be fearful. Walk in faith, not by sight. God sees very clearly where the next step needs to be, and he guides you step by step. Number five, our very redemption, have you ever thought about this, came in the darkness. In Luke 23 and verse number 44, "And it was about the sixth hour, and there was a darkness over all the earth until the ninth hour. It was in this darkness that the penalty of our sins were deposited in their horrible entirety on the person of the only perfect one who ever lived, our Lord and Savior, Jesus Christ. And in that darkness, that penetrating, thick darkness, he was redeeming us through his death. Number six, the darkest night precedes the eternal light. You ever heard that statement, it's always the darkest before the dawn? That's not always true. But in the case of the return of the Lord, it is most definitely true. In Acts 2:20, it says, "The sun shall be turned into darkness, and the moon in the blood, before that great and notable day of the Lord come." Darkness will literally cover the earth at the end of the great tribulation, just before Jesus returns in glory. In this instant, it will be indeed the darkness, darkest before the dawn. Malachi 4:2 says, "But in you that fear my name shall the Son of Righteousness arise with healing in his wings." You know what? You and I can trust God in the dark. 1 Corinthians 4:5 says, "Therefore judge nothing before the time until the Lord come, who both will bring to light the hidden things of darkness and will make manifest the counsels of the hearts. And then shall every man have praise of God." 2 Corinthians 4 and verse number 6 says, "For God, who commandeth the light to shine out of darkness, hath shined in our hearts to give the light of the knowledge of the glory of God in the face of Jesus Christ." You know, have you ever made the statement, "I feel like I'm not quite out of the dark yet"? Well, listen, my friend, whether you're in the light or in the dark, God is with you. And again, wherever God is, he brings the light with him. He is the light of the world. And I wonder how many today need to be encouraged by the fact that God is light and in him is no darkness at all. So just trust in him and walk with him and let him guide you each step of the way. March 5th, 1946 at Westminster College in Fulton, Missouri. On that Tuesday, the most famous speech maybe in the 20th century was given. It's called the Iron Curtain Speech, so named from these words of Winston Churchill, "An iron curtain has descended across the continent. This was referring to Europe's division of capitalistic freedom and communistic slavery. Churchill said, "A shadow has fallen upon the scenes so lately lighted by the Allied victory. Nobody knows what Soviet Russia and its communist international organization intends to do in the immediate future, or what are the limits, if any, to their expansive and proselytizing tendency. A foreboding shadow threatens much of what we hold dear if we do not experience a return to the values that made us great as a nation, great as a country, great as a family, great as an individual." Oh, listen, the Iron Curtain speech that was given, when darkness began to settle across Europe, not to speak of the bamboo curtain that settled down over China, prohibiting Christianity from propagating and preaching the gospel from one end of China to the other. But it is an amazing thing. It has been discovered that perhaps during this time, since the Iron Curtain fell on one side of the world and the bamboo curtain fell on the other side, that when the curtain was lifted a little bit in China and a lot in Russia, oh, listen, we found out that there were many underground churches where in the darkness, God was meeting with his people. I remember in my youth reading Richard Rembrandt's book, Torture for Christ, how that he was arrested for preaching the faith once delivered to the saints. And he found how that even in the darkest prison, he could find camaraderie. He tells about a time when he was placed upon his stomach on a cold, cold floor, and next to him was a brother in Christ. And with hobnail boots, men were walking over their backs and stomping them. But they found that they could even sing and give praise to God. Even there in the darkness, in the dark prison, there was light in the darkness. And I think about how that many times we don't suffer for Christ on that scale, but many times there are some that the depression slips in on them. One of the mysteries of life is the way that since the fall of mankind, that second law of thermodynamics takes place, meaning that in that time that we have lived in this time of grace, in this time since Adam and Eve fell, that we still get sick. People get cancer. People get heart trouble. And sometimes people even get severe depression. May I say to you that may be suffering from depression today, Richard Rembrandt found that in the darkest communist cell, there was light in Jesus. And may I say to you that some of you have no reason why you have this sadness that comes over you. Some of you do have a reason. But may I say, whether you have a reason for why there's a darkness in your life right now, or whether you don't have a reason, Jesus is in the light. Remember what the Bible says. "And the people stood afar off, and Moses drew near unto the thick darkness where God was." Don't be afraid of the dark. God is there. Yea, even to the end of the world. He will never leave you nor forsake you. He's with you, right there, right now. Turn toward him. There was a husband that was dying, and as he was, that his wife had already died, and he was dying in pain of heart. He missed her so much, and his little boy couldn't understand why he could never see mother. When he tried to explain it to his son, he really didn't get off the ground with it, and the little boy was laying in bed with his dad, not understanding why his mother died. And he was crying very hard in the dark room. And he said, "Father, I want to ask you a question. Is your face toward me tonight?" And the father said to his little elementary age boy, "Yes, son, my face is toward you tonight." And then he snubbed a little bit and said, "Well, then good, I can go to sleep." And with that, when the boy fell asleep, the father went to the window, dying in heart of pain by missing his precious wife. He opened up the curtains and looked into the deep starry sky. And father, he said, "Father, now I have a question for you, father. Is your face toward me tonight?" Well, the young father did discover that the father's face was toward him that night, and he could go to sleep. Rest well, my friend. Begin this day by understanding that no matter how dark the day is, God is there. And Moses drew near unto the thick darkness where God was. Thank you, Lord, for being that present help in time of need, the light in our darkest days. In Jesus' name, amen.
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3: 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I will hide its words in my heart that I might not sin against God.

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1: It's 81 and clear. Wind is from the west at 5 to 10 miles per hour. Today, thunderstorms with a high around 105. Tonight, partly cloudy with a low in the mid-80s. Then tomorrow, thunderstorms with a high in the upper 90s. A few showers tomorrow night with a low in the low 80s. It's 81 and clear.

0: Love has the power. Love enables us to be well-mannered and to be polite and to be careful no matter what's going on around us and no matter who it is. It's not that we just to be well-mannered in public, we're to be well-mannered and polite in private because we're the sons and daughters of God. And he says, by this all men shall know that you're my disciples, that you have love one toward another. How does love act?
1: Pleasant words, warm embraces, and kind gestures make us feel good, but they aren't necessarily the marks of true love. Today's message on In Touch, the teaching ministry of Dr. Charles Stanley, points us to a love that goes deeper than kindness and affection. We'll explore 1 Corinthians chapter 13 to enrich our understanding of the power of love.
0: What is the strongest motivation in your life? Is it fear, greed, lust, or is it faith, or is it love? When there is love present in a person's life, it is an awesomely powerful force. There is a strength about love that's unmatched by anything else. In fact, when you think about your relationship to your friends, what motivates you the most? Is it your love for that person or your fear of losing that person? When you think about your relationship to God, is it that you fear Him? Is that what motivates your relationship to Him? Or do you just love Him? And therefore, your obedience is the result of love, not fear. Well, that's what I want to talk about in this message entitled, The Power of Love. And I want you to turn, if you will, to 1 Corinthians chapter 13, which is best known as the chapter of love. And if you'll recall in these first three verses that the Apostle Paul is talking about the preeminence of love. He says in these first three verses, it is preeminent above our ability to communicate. It is far more important than our biblical knowledge and our understanding of the Word of God. That it is far more important in the eyes of God than faith that is able to achieve a great accomplishments in life. That is far more important than generosity, giving to those who are poor. It is far more important than the ultimate sacrifice of life, and that is the sacrifice of our own personal life itself. So beginning in verse 4, what Paul does is he describes the way love acts. Now, I want us to remember something here, and that is that if you and I read verses 4 through 8, and we say, well, if this is what love is supposed to do, I'm not sure I can do that. And you're absolutely correct, because there's not a single one of us who can fulfill, carry out, or express all of these actions of love that Paul describes here in our own strength, in our own flesh. There's no way to do it. It's impossible. That's why in the very beginning of this series, we've said that love has as its source Almighty God Himself. The Bible says that God is love. And when you and I trusted Jesus Christ as our personal Savior, God began to indwell us, and therefore we have the love of God on the inside of us. And what the Holy Spirit is doing, as you and I surrender ourselves to Him, He allows the love of God, not human love, the love of God to flow through us. That means that you and I have a capacity to love that the unbeliever does not have. So, notice what Paul begins, how he begins in this fourth verse. He says, first of all, love will enable you and me to wait. That's what this means when he says love is patient. That is, love will empower us. Love will enable you and me to wait on God's timing, to wait for God's purposes. Love enables us to wait, to hold back, to back off until we know that we have God's timing. And so when he says love is very patient, here's what he means. That love can wait when there is frustration, when there seemingly are those situations and circumstances you cannot change, you can't do anything about it. Love has the power, the capacity, and the courage to wait and to keep on waiting until God sees fit to either change or move something in your situation or circumstance. And when I think about people who get married very early in life and they say, well, we just couldn't wait. Well, when a person says concerning their love for someone else, I couldn't wait, they're expressing immediately they do not understand the love that God is speaking of here. Now, let's go back for just a moment and talk about the three kinds of love that we've discussed many times here in this series. One is agape love, which is unselfish, sacrificial, serving love. That is, if I love somebody, agape love, that quality of love, then it is unselfish, it is willing to serve, and it is willing to sacrifice. It is the type of love that looks out for a person's best interest. That is, it's committed to another person's happiness, to their security and to their well-being, and desires to build the other person up in their godly qualities and to help the other person to achieve the goals that God has set for their life. Does that mean we're going to love everybody that way? No, indeed. The other word is phileo love. That is brotherly love, tender affection for someone, which most of us have probably for many people. Then the other word is not in the scriptures. It's called eros. Now, we've taken that word today and we've called things erotic, and to do so speaks in terms of being sensual or sexual or immoral or evil. The word eros does not necessarily mean that it's bad. For example, all love is not agape love. For example, you remember when you were a kid growing up and you had a sweetheart, or you got beyond the sweetheart stage and you got real serious. Well, you did not even know how to love agape love in those years, and so you saw this pretty girl or this handsome young fellow and you sort of went after them. Well, something inside of you wanted that person. Now, for us to say that all love is this sacrificial kind of love that wants nothing in return, you can forget it, because there's not a single man in here who says, I want absolutely nothing from my wife. There's not a woman in here who would say, no, I just want to love my husband, pour out my life, give him everything. I want nothing in return. That's absolutely unreasonable. We're not talking about that kind of love. Because the truth is, all of us, we have the capacity to love at times and want nothing in return. But to say that all love falls in that category is not true. But agape love does enable us to go beyond ourselves. Agape love enables us to go beyond what I want, what I desire, what I wish, my goals, my dreams, and it enables me to treat another person for their good. That is, I am concerned about their security, their well-being, their happiness, the godly qualities in their life. Yes, that is the quality of love that God wants for all of us. But I'm saying that to desire someone is not evil if that desire is in the proper fashion and under God's requirements and under His conditions. And so we're talking about learning to love, and all of us learn to love. You don't come into this world knowing how to love. The tragedy is that most people will live their entire life and never learn how to genuinely love someone else. So what Paul is saying here is that love enables me. That is, if I'm really looking out for your well-being and I want the best for you, love will enable me to wait. And that's why I think I would say to young people, when you say, well, we want to get married early and we want this and we want that and we can't wait, what you're saying is, I don't love that person with agape love. I love that person with a love that wants to be fulfilled myself at the other person's expense. And oftentimes that is exactly what happens. That does become eros. Though eros is not bad, it is not the kind of love that says, I want what is best for the other person. I want to put them first. I'm looking out for their security, their well-being, and their future. And so he says, love enables me to back off and to wait for what is best for the other person's life, wait for them to go through whatever they have to go through, wait for them to grow up in their love, wait for them to mature in that love. Then if you notice, he says, love enables us to be kind, to express kindness. That means that you and I have the capacity to be kind toward others, whether they're kind to us or not. And oftentimes we'll be criticized, abused, falsely accused, whatever it might be. What is our response to be? Well, humanly speaking, we want to respond the way the world speaks, and the way the world responds. But love, that is, because I have God loving on the inside of me, it doesn't make any difference what someone says to us, about us, or does to us. We have the response, and we can respond in kindness. Now, kindness carries with it the idea, I believe, at least some idea, of healing. And that is, when we see a person who is hurting, a person who's undergone some misfortune, a person who's discouraged and despondent and disillusioned and despairing and maybe in a little depression, kindness means that I'm willing to go out of my way, reach out to that person, and somehow to lift them up. I'm willing to forget myself. If you'll notice in every single one of these actions that Paul describes, I must forget myself. And most people never be able to learn to love because they can't get over themselves. They can't get out of and beyond themselves. Only when I'm willing to lay down self and push it aside. And you see, if you understand the love of God, it isn't a difficult thing you have to do. What we have to do is to get out of the way and let the love of God begin to flow through us. Then kindness and gentleness and a desire to heal emotionally or have a necessary, that is a natural normal flow of our life. How do I know that? Because that's exactly what Jesus did. And what you and I have is we have the love that Jesus had on the inside of us, ready to flow through us when you and I are willing to submit to the Spirit of God who controls the flow. He controls the tap. And so he says, love will enable us, empower us to be kind. Then he says, love is not jealous. That is, love will enable me to share. Now, when you talk about sharing, you say, well, now, but jealousy, that's a protection. Well, to some degree, we can see how it would be, but think about it for a moment. Jealousy, in essence, is a fear. It is a fear that I'm going to lose someone I love. Or I'm going to lose some loyalty or faithfulness from someone I love. And so I want to be protective of that. And sometimes a person can be jealous of their friends. That is, if they're your friend, they can't be anybody else's friend but your friend. Or if you're their friend, they don't want you having any other friends. That's jealousy. Well, sometimes a person can express that jealousy by having you be recognized or rewarded or whatever it might be. And because they have not been, then they're jealous. That is, they want some recognition. You see, all of that speaks of self. When agape love, the genuine love that God wants us to have for him as well as for others, is the kind of love that's outside of itself. It isn't what I'm going to receive, what's going to be good for me, but God, what is your will and your purpose and your plan? You see, if I know how to have a friend, I can share those friends with other people. There's a limitation to what we share. Men don't share their wives and women don't share their husbands. And so we're talking about the kind of jealousy that is not good. Then you'll notice he says, we have the power, love enables us to have poise. And what is he saying? He says, we are not braggadocio and we're not arrogant. Love has a sense of humility about it. Love can be quiet and listen. Love doesn't have to brag. You know why? Because love has such a relationship with God. When we're loving him and loving others, we have a relationship with him. He satisfies us. It doesn't make any difference what anybody else thinks, what they say, what they do. We're full of the love of God. We're experiencing something. We don't need anything on the outside to make us feel complete. And a person who's always seeking attention, seeking approval, and doing whatever's necessary to get it at any cost, instead of asking what is the will of the Father, they're missing something. They don't understand the joy of being filled with the love of Almighty God, which he desires that you and I pour out upon others. So he says, love is poised. It has the power and the potential to stand quietly on the inside, no matter what's going on the outside. It isn't arrogant. It doesn't have to boast. It doesn't have to be number one. It doesn't have to be the center of attention. It does not have to do all the talking. Then if you'll notice, he says, it does not act unbecomingly, or love is polite. Love enables us to be godly in our daily manners and our character and our relationships with other people. And so therefore, when I hear people, whether it's men or women, talking crudely and using ugly four-letter words, women just as bad as men, then I think, where is love? And you see, the things that we don't think have anything to do with love have everything to do with love. Love has the power. Love enables us to be well-mannered and to be polite and to be careful no matter what's going on around us and no matter who it is. It's not that we're just to be well-mannered in public. We're to be well-mannered and polite in private, because we're the sons and daughters of God. And he says, by this all men shall know that you're my disciples, that you have love one toward another. How does love act? Love acts politely. Love acts in a manner that is well-mannered. Then he says, love, listen to this, love does not seek its own. What is he saying? Love surrenders its rights. Love surrenders its rights. Think about the world in which you and I are living, and everybody's looking for their rights. I want my rights, and everybody's suing everybody, and everywhere you turn, somebody wants their rights, and they've been mistreated, and they want all they can get. Jealousy, envy, strife, greed is so often found not only in the life of the unbeliever, but the person who says they're Christian. What rights? You see, if you and I belong to God, we lay them down. Does that mean that we just let people trample all over us and stomp us to death? Not necessarily. But it means that our rights are not what we're concerned about. What we're concerned about is loving that person, allowing the love of God to flow through us, no matter how they treat us, the proper response is what? It is loving them. You say, but you don't know how I've been mistreated. It doesn't make any difference. What am I supposed to do? I'm supposed to do what Jesus said, and that is I am to allow the love of God to flow through me. That is the power. That is the enablement. That is the capacity you and I have no matter what. We have the capacity to love. And when he says that we do not defend our rights, what he's saying is this, that we're willing to lay down our rights and to express love. He says, if someone hits you on one cheek, whop. What are you supposed to do, defend yourself? He says, you turn the other cheek. If they ask you for a coat, he says, give them your cloak also. You know why? Because love never loses. You can't ever lose loving. But you can certainly lose demanding your rights and wanting your rights and claiming your rights and defending your rights. But what does love do? Love says, have it. Take it. It's yours. Because you see, love is born of a whole new level. That is, it is God's love flowing through us to people, no matter how they treat us. What is our response to be? It's to be loving and not defending our rights and defending ourselves. Then he says, if you'll notice, he says that it is not provoked. That is, love enables me to have a quiet spirit no matter what. Love enables us, empowers us to have a quiet spirit. Now, it's one thing to have a quiet spirit among your friends who love you dearly, but there are people who will provoke you that if they can. For example, let's say you work in a place where people are not Christians, and they love provoking you to get you to say something or do something that is unchristlike, so they can say, see there, you're just a hypocrite. You just like all those other people who claim to be Christians. And so to provoke someone is to attempt in some fashion to get them to act in a way that becomes hostile or angry or however, for example, they may try to provoke you. And so when a person is easily provoked, it says that they're living, listen, it says that they are living with their fuse already lit. You've seen people and met people who are very touchy, say the wrong thing, do the wrong thing around, they just explode. Well, a person says, well, you know, God, I was just born that way. No, you aren't. You weren't born that way. We get that way by getting internal, looking at ourselves, and cannot live beyond ourselves. Here's what love does. Love enables me to step out of what is natural and normal and enables me to live on a level beyond that. So when he says love is not easily provoked, love has an inner quietness, listen, that cannot be ruffled by any kind of criticism, any kind of accusation, no matter what's going on. That is that godly love that flows through us when we are willing for the Spirit of God to have His way in our life. That may mean that I'm wronged. It may mean that I'm falsely accused. It may mean that I'm abused in some fashion. This is not to say that a woman is to live in a household where a man threatens her and threatens her life. In other words, in your children's lives and all that. There may come a time when those situations have to be corrected. And I understand that. But I'm talking about the provoking that goes on, and the verbal abuse that goes on among people. How are we to respond? We certainly not to respond the way they are. Because what happens is, if you are easily provoked, that means that there's an anger level on the inside of you. And when you live with somebody, for example, brothers, sisters, husbands, or wife, and you say the slightest thing and they just explode, that person is living with an anger level that's like a volcano. It doesn't take much to tick them off. They are easily provoked. He says, now, when you and I learn to love, people can say all kinds of things and we can just stand and listen to them and smile and say, thank you very much. Sorry you don't understand, or I understand how you feel, what you're saying. Or if they accuse us, here you are a Christian, you this and you that, just let it go by. You say, sometimes I can't let it go by. Right, you can't. But the love of God that flows in our life, listen, how did Jesus respond when they criticized him? He just loved them. You say, but I'm just natural. We all are natural and human, but remember that you and I have the supernatural love of God flowing through us. And because it's flowing, we don't have to try not to. Now, we have to learn to love. We certainly do have to learn to love. But we can respond in the proper fashion. We don't have to be, as he says, easily provoked. And if we're easily provoked and touchy, it's because we are wrapped up in ourselves. He says, but those of us who understand the love of God, they experience that. Let them say what they want to say. Do what they want to do. We don't have to defend ourselves. We can just love them in return, no matter what.
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1: 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A believer can go through the motions of reading God's Word, or they can absorb it and grow. In a moment with Charles Stanley, we'll hear what he had to say years ago about his hunger to be always learning.
0: You know, I've been reading the Word of God since before I was 12 years of age, and I've been reading it day after day after day and studying it year after year after year after year. And you know what? One of the things I'm so excited about is every time God brings me to a passage of Scripture, I get excited about what am I going to learn new? What is it in God's Word? Because it's fathomless. There's no end. There's no bottom to it. And to keep learning things about God, you want something to stimulate your life and to stir you up, you get in the Word of God, and you see every person can do that and cost you a dime to do that. You get in the Word of God and say, Lord, I want you to speak to my heart today. Give me a passage, or maybe if you happen to be one of those persons who's reading through the Bible, remember that you're not just reading through the Bible so you can say you did. You're reading through the Bible to discover God in a new perspective, in a new way. Always learning, whether you're listening or whether you're watching by television or whether you're listening to the radio, always listening to learn something. How can I apply the truths of God's Word in my life? What is it that you want me to learn? Always learning.
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4: Getting your day started with Dr. Charles Stanley, that is, on a scale of 1 to 10, I'm thinking it's like a 15. Good Wednesday morning. I'm so glad you're up early with me this morning. My name is Kurt. I'm filling in for my good friend, Colin Lambert. Colin continues to recover from his bone marrow transplant, as you know, and this could be, let me see here, how would I put this? I'm thinking the next few weeks, definitely the next 2 to 3 weeks could be very, very crucial when it comes to his recovery. And so we really need to be bearing down in prayer for Colin as he's been dealing with, you know, trying to get things up and running again, and praying for his doctors and all of that. So if you put Colin at the top or near the top of your prayer list, I know he would appreciate it so very much. Let's get things started this morning with scripture. So I've got something marked here. Yeah, this is 2 Chronicles 16:9. You know what's interesting is some of these Bible references that coincide. For instance, see, if you go to the book of Proverbs, you go to Proverbs 16:9, it says, "The mind of man plans his way, but the Lord directs his steps." That's Proverbs 16:9. And 2 Chronicles 16:9 says this, and they go together, "For the eyes of the Lord move to and fro throughout the earth, that he may strongly support those whose heart is completely his." Is your heart completely his? I know we tend to think, wow, yeah, I look at my heart and there's some dark stuff in there still, even as a believer. But God, he notices the good as you're pursuing him. And as you desire to follow him and seek him, he is pleased with that. And we don't live to try to earn our salvation. We could never do that. Our sin debt paid in full once we place our faith in Jesus, who died for our sins and rose again. But out of that great love that Jesus had for us, we want to live a life that pleases him. And he helps us do this very thing. So, as far as it concerns me, I am going to, through the power, Lord, of your Holy Spirit, give you my heart completely, surrender everything to you, lead me through this day. KHCB, 105.7 FM, helping you draw closer to the heart of Jesus.

105.7 FM KHCB, drawing closer to the heart of Jesus. My name's Kurt. Welcome to a Wednesday in for Colin Lambert again today. Oh, you ever stub your toe? You ever do that? Well, my guess is you probably have. if you've been around a little while, you've stubbed your toe before. I got up this morning, dark and early, and I don't know why I don't turn on the light. I mean, the bedroom doors are closed. Nobody's going to be woken. I'm quiet as a mouse. So why didn't I turn on the light? But I didn't. And I'm walking through the house. We have these columns in our in my study area. So I'm walking, and I just, you know, I didn't walk into the column, thankfully, altogether. But boy, my foot, I wasn't wearing any shoes or house slippers or anything, and bam, my toe went right into the column. And I wasn't awake before that moment, but after it, I was very, very awake. So I'm kind of limping around here. I'm a little gimpy here today, but I just, you know, these random things happen in life and you're like, why in the world? I could have prevented this, and on and on it goes. So that's probably too much information for you this morning, but that's the way I began my day today. Hey, coming up Friday and Saturday, have you heard about this? Christmas in July. Going to be playing some Christmas music. We need a nice fresh blast of Christmas air on the air, if you know what I mean. It's going to be nice. I mean, just, you know, it's been so hot. We're in the dog days of summer. And of course, you know, the message of Christmas is the gospel. It really is. So we hope you'll join us coming up Friday and Saturday for our Christmas in July celebration. Maybe you can show up with bells on. That was bad. That was very, very bad. Let's just play some music. What do you say? KHCB, drawing closer to the heart of Jesus, smiling and doing life together. It's all good.

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Kurt with you. Good morning. Thank you so much for your company. I'm in for my good buddy Colin here this morning. Social media. Oh, Brittany Allen is writing about some of the challenges she has with social media. She says this, "I hate to admit it, but it doesn't take much to cause me to spiral sometimes. Thoughts like, I bet she's annoyed with me, or everybody probably thinks I'm a terrible writer." She's an author. Her personal favorite, "Everybody hates me." Man, what's the source of each and every one of these wrestlings? Social media. This is a comparison on and on and on it goes. So she said, "I have got to put some guardrails in place." And she recently released a book. And so she felt like, well, I need to be out there promoting the book and social media. I got to be doing this stuff. But she decided to cut out most of her usage of these apps that she has. So some of the big ideas here for her, and again, we're not legalists, but we can learn a lot from each other. Rule number one, Brittany says, no scrolling. I think I heard you wince. Or maybe that was me. No scrolling, no viewing stories. Her only exception was occasionally watching stories from close friends or folks in her church family. Rule number three, get on to check messages, reshare some of her book stuff, etc., respond to comments, things like that, but only do this 1 to 2 times a day. Rule number four, let go of the pressure I put on myself to read and respond to messages right away or even on the same day. Isn't that true? Social media makes you feel like you have to give anyone and everyone access to your time and energy at all times. We need to let that go. And finally, rule number five, the only reels I watch are the ones sent to me by close friends. She abides by these rules. And she says, you know, it's been really helpful so far. She started in June and she said, you know what the end result is of this? I feel so much happier. My soul feels lighter. And then she has this one thought after she shares her journey that I think is really super important. She says this, there is a danger. It can be tempting to believe that once we remove much of the temptation, we simply can coast. Why put in the work since it's not that big of a problem now? And that's what she said. That's what I used to fear would happen, that I'd get off of social media and yet still have this heart issue under the surface, never to be truly resolved because I ran away from it. But that was a lie. Or at least, if you're intentional, it doesn't have to be that way. Instead, I found now that my mind isn't crowded with hurt feelings. There's room to wrestle well and repent accordingly. I'm able to put into practice what I already knew to be the answer, putting off selfish ambition, counting others as more significant, and humbling myself like Jesus. Social media really isn't the enemy. We know that. It's the sin in our hearts that causes the bad aspects of it. If you, like me, find it a place that tempts you toward self-focus, consider setting up boundaries and trying it for at least a month and see how you feel. Or maybe even better, get off of it altogether. She says, I'm still thinking about doing that very thing. Challenging for us? Yeah, challenging in a good way. KHCB, helping you draw closer to the heart of Jesus, Houston.

This is Max McLean. The story of the Bible is a divine drama of how God would redeem his people from their sin. How would Jesus empower his followers to carry out the redemption that he had begun? Listen to the Bible from Acts 1. After his suffering, he showed himself to these men and gave many convincing proofs that he was alive. He appeared to them over a period of 40 days and spoke about the kingdom of God. On one occasion, while he was eating with them, he gave them this command: "Do not leave Jerusalem, but wait for the gift my Father promised, which you have heard me speak about. For John baptized with water, but in a few days you will be baptized with the Holy Spirit." So when they met together, they asked him, "Lord, are you at this time going to restore the kingdom to Israel?" He said to them, "It is not for you to know the times or dates the Father has set by his own authority. But you will receive power when the Holy Spirit comes on you, and you will be my witnesses in Jerusalem and in all Judea and Samaria and to the ends of the earth." After he said this,

0: was taken up before their very eyes, and a cloud hid him from their sights. They were looking intently up into the sky as he was going, when suddenly two men dressed in white stood beside them. "Men of Galilee," they said, "why do you stand here looking into the sky? This same Jesus who has been taken from you into heaven will come back in the same way you have seen him go into heaven." Then they returned to Jerusalem from the hill called the Mount of Olives, a Sabbath day's walk from the city. When they arrived, they went upstairs to the room where they were staying. Those present were Peter, John, James and Andrew, Philip and Thomas, Bartholomew and Matthew, James son of Alphaeus and Simon the Zealot, and Judas son of James. They all joined together constantly in prayer, along with the women and Mary, the mother of Jesus, and with his brothers. From Acts 1. Listen to the Bible. It's great for the soul.
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My name is Kurt, hanging out with you this morning, drawing closer to the heart of Jesus. 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

0: Hello, welcome to Sincerely Yours Time. I'm Bonnie Bement. I'm sitting in today for Scott Cruz. He's asked me to sit in while he takes a couple of days of vacation with his family. So I'll be sharing a few notes that have come to KHCB, and we'll also have the daily financial report. But before I share a couple notes, I first want to remind you that coming up on Friday and Saturday, it's Christmas in July at KHCB. What that means is that you will hear Christmas music during the music segments. So all of the regular Bible teaching programs will be aired Friday and Saturday, but during the music segments, it will be Christmas music. And this is a tradition that has been going on for many years at KHCB, as we can celebrate Christmas all year long. And what a better way in the middle of summer, it's going to be really hot this weekend, that we can listen to Christmas music and be reminded of God's greatest gift and give thanks. As we are not in the busyness of Christmas, we can just really focus on the music and the message and give thanks to God for this great gift. So please tell family and friends they can tune in through the phone app or online, or listen to the radio station if they're in a location where KHCB is aired, but you can hear it on the phone app, and that's this Friday and Saturday, July 24th and 25th. Well, thank you for writing to KHCB, whether you're sending notes or emails, and these all came by regular mail, and we want to share this first one from friends in Houston that said, "Dear KHCB, thank you for airing and bringing forth the Word of God every day, no matter what. 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And that is the focus of KHCB, broadcasting God's Word, whether it's a Bible teaching program, or maybe you're hearing scripture read or a verse shared through music that's on the air. It's just many different ways to hear God's Word every day, and as this friend says, I'm broadcasting that message no matter what. 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The Lord bless you all for all that you do. I'm so blessed for the songs and the preaching that I hear. The Lord is so good. And this is a friend from Houston. Yes, the Lord is good. We are reminded as we hear His word that His promises are true, and what He has said, He will do. We are glad that you are blessed as you're listening to KHCB, and thank you for supporting the ministry. Well, once again, Christmas in July coming up Friday and Saturday. Now here is the financial report, $350,000, the need for all of the outlets of KHCB, and $9,866 received, now bringing the total to $142,615. That leaves a balance to meet the need this month of $207,386. Well, until the next time, may the Lord bless you and keep you. Sincerely yours, I'm Bonnie Bement for Scott Cruz.
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2: It's 80 and partly cloudy. Wind is from the west at 5 to 10 miles per hour. Today, thunderstorms with a high around 105. Tonight, partly cloudy with a low in the mid-80s. Then tomorrow, thunderstorms with a high in the upper 90s. A few showers tomorrow night with a low in the low 80s. It's 80 and partly cloudy.

Fantastic to have you with us on this Wednesday, 105.7 FM KHCB, helping you draw closer to the heart of Jesus. I'm Kurt, in for my good friend Colin this morning. The stories that have been circulating over the past several days regarding believers, our brothers and sisters in Christ, who are located in churches in the Hill Country, and how they have been stepping up to help those who are dealing with so much loss because of the flooding. I see this and I'm like, this is such a Jesus thing to do, is to show up in a crisis, love other people, help them as much as you possibly can. And if God opens a door, then you can share the gospel. It's not just helping them in a temporal way, but you can offer them something that is eternal in value. And people who have very closed hearts or very hard hearts when it comes to the gospel, it's amazing how those hearts soften in the midst of a crisis. That's also true for us as well, isn't it? That's why the most difficult of times can be the most wonderful of times, spiritually speaking, to put you back on track or bring you to Jesus to begin with. A good example of this, just one of many we could give, Calvary Temple Church in Kerrville. They provided a bunch of help. One of the volunteers featured in an article in the Christian Post, she spent hours managing a shelter that drew nearly 50 people, and she was helping them elsewhere. Residents gathered in one another's homes to begin cleanup, and shelters welcomed displaced families, hot meals, clean clothing. And the Christian Relief Group that always is on the scene, always is definitely there within hours of a crisis, is Samaritan's Purse. It's they actually have a disaster relief unit set up in the Hill Country now, staff and volunteer teams set to work in Uvalde County. It was basing operations out of a Methodist church there, it says. Chaplains from the Billy Graham Evangelistic Association's rapid response team, also on the ground there. See, Southern Oaks Church in Kerrville, which helped lead the crisis response last July with the horrible, tragic flooding last year, they formed an alliance with the nonprofit United in Crisis and other local congregations to help out individuals and families hit by the recent floods. We need to continue to be in prayer for all of those folks who were impacted by the flooding, their lives today. It's going to take a while for things to settle down for them. And praying for our brothers and sisters who are deployed on the ground, loving them, helping them, in Jesus' name. 105.7 KHCB, drawing closer to the heart of Jesus.

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1: Planet Earth, with its diameter of 7,926 miles, rests basically on nothing. Yet the Earth races along its elliptical orbit around the Sun in exactly 365 and a quarter days. Isaac Newton defined this force in his law of gravitation when he said the mass of an object is directly proportioned to its magnetic attraction. The whole universe is held in harmony by a vast, intricate system of balances and tensions. Balance is unquestionably the key to the universe, an intricate system of forces which counteract other forces, and the result is harmony. The seasons create a balanced climate that gives us enough change in the environment to give us sound emotional health. Where there's a lack of balance, there is an extreme of one kind or another. It gets monotonous. Changes in our seasons serve as a gigantic pendulum that swings from winter to summer solstice, bringing the cycle of spring, summer, fall, and winter. Psychologists tell us that where there's a climate that never changes, there's boredom and psychological unrest. God knew that humankind, His creation, needed an environment with balance, which included seasonal changes. But balance is just as important in your life personally as nature, for balance is the mainspring of a happy, normal life. When you cease to maintain balance, you get lopsided, and the rest of the world seems out of sync or wrong to you. But to be perfectly realistic, balance is not easy. It's far easier to be an extremist in an area of life than use discretion and to keep balance. This is where fads or trends develop. To conform, we reject the traditional and are quickly willing to accept the new extreme as exciting, not understanding that being different is not always being better. C.S. Lewis used to say that errors come into the world in pairs of opposites. Most of us spend a great deal of time thinking about which extreme is worse. Then we become so firmly convinced one extreme is bad, we unconsciously are drawn to the opposite extreme. Have you ever noticed that very few people drive the speed limit? Either they're 10 miles or kilometers an hour over it or 15 under it. So how do you keep a sense of balance in a world of extremes? Notice the very principle of balance presupposes a point of reference between the two extremes, kind of a mid-position that gives an absolute that produces some rhyme and reason. Webster says balance is to bring an equipoise or a state of equilibrium. It brings the extremes into play with each other. Now, a person who has placed his faith in God has a third dimension in his life, one that becomes triangular, and this allows you to look at life through a different perspective. The Bible says, if a person is in Christ, you become a new person. A pendulum swings back and forth from a fixed point of reference. But without that point of fixation or reference, it would have no usefulness or purpose at all. Anyone who maintains balance doesn't gravitate from one extreme to another as a pendulum swings back and forth. There is a fixed point of reference. God can give you that balance, that fixed point of reference. May I hasten to say that in our drug and tranquilizer age, a lot of people are frustrated moving from one extreme to the other. Friend, I'll say it again. God alone gives you balance.
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0: 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My name is Kurt, in for Colin this morning. Thank you so much for your company. And thank you again for sending your emails my way. I am so enjoying reading each and every one of them. I try to reply to as many as I can. But you guys have welcomed me with open arms as I'm sitting in for my good friend Colin Lambert. It is such a blessing. It's a privilege to be with you every day. And Colin obviously would talk about the fact that, hey, you know what? The listeners at KHCB, oh, they're unbelievable. And I've been able to experience that for myself. So thank you for your kindness. If you'd like to send me an email for whatever reason, share a story, make a comment. I just love to connect with folks one-on-one. You can send it to Kurt, K-U-R-T-G. My first name is Kurt, last name is Goff. So that's Kurt, K-U-R-T-G, at khcb.org. It really is that easy. Hey, coming up in just a few minutes, one of my great heroes of the faith, D.L. Moody, is going to throw down a challenge for us. 105.7 KHCB, drawing closer to the heart of Jesus. Don't you go anywhere.
1: What?

0: 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A Youth Praise Night takes place Friday, July 24th in Richmond at the Grace Center. It starts at 6:30 p.m. and it's an evening of praise with Eddie James. It's a free concert and youth are invited. The Grace Center is at 7308 Cortez Road in Richmond. For information and directions, go to gideonsarmy.cc, gideonsarmy.cc. The Youth Praise Night, July 24th, beginning at 6:30 with Eddie James at the Grace Center in Richmond. 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Call 281-564-7223. 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The 24th Church and Pastoral Anniversary of Spring of Life Church will be celebrated Sunday, July 26th at 3 p.m. The church at 10920 South Post Oak in Houston. 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You've heard a page from the calendar. Announcements do not constitute an endorsement of the event or organization by KHCB.
1: Christmas in July is coming back to KHCB. On July 24th and 25th, take a break from the heat and enjoy the refreshingly timeless sounds of Christmas. 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

His compassions never fail. Great is his faithfulness. 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My name is Kurt. Great heroes of the faith. One of mine is D.L. Moody, the evangelist, based out of Chicago. Yes, he started Moody Bible Institute, Moody Radio. Grew out of that. It's Moody Publishers, et cetera, et cetera. He once said this: I'm going to promise myself that I'm never going to let 24 hours pass without speaking to at least one person about his soul. Now, he was a busy guy, and sometimes he would forget his resolution, maybe until the 11th hour. And occasionally, he would even, and it's documented he did this, he'd get out of bed, put on his clothes, go out and talk to someone about his soul so that he might not let one day pass without having definitely told at least one of his fellow mortals about his need and the Savior who could meet it. This is the story, though, that I love. One night, he was going home from his place of business where he was. It was super late. Suddenly occurred to him, man, I haven't spoken to one single person today about accepting Christ. So he said this to himself: well, here's a day lost. I haven't spoken to anyone today. I'm not going to see anybody because it's so late. But as he walked up the street, he saw a man standing under a lamppost. The man was a perfect stranger to him, although it turned out afterwards the man knew who Mr. Moody was. So he stepped up to the stranger and asked him, "Are you a Christian?" The man replied, "That's none of your business, whether I'm a Christian or not. If you were not a sort of a preacher, I would knock you into the gutter for coming up to me and saying that." So Moody said a few words and just passed on. Well, the next day, but wait, there's more. The next day, that man called on one of Mr. Moody's prominent business friends and said to him, "You know, that man Moody of yours over on the north side of Chicago is doing more harm than good. He's got zeal without knowledge. He stepped up to me last night, a perfect stranger, and he insulted me. He asked me if I was a Christian, and I told him that it was none of his business. And if he were not a sort of a preacher type, I would have knocked him into the gutter for doing it. He's doing more harm than he is good. He's got zeal without knowledge. That's what I'm telling you." Well, Moody's friend sent for him and said, "Moody, you're doing more harm than you are good. You've got zeal without knowledge. You insulted a friend of mine. I heard all about what you did. And this is just not a good approach." And Moody went out of his friend's office and he was very crestfallen. And he wondered if that was true. Well, weeks passed by. And one night, Moody was in bed when he heard a tremendous pounding at his front door. He jumped out of bed and rushed to the door. He thought the house was on fire. He thought the man would break down the door. So he opened up the door, and there stood the man from the street. And he said, "Mr. Moody, I have not had a good night's sleep since that night you spoke to me under the lamppost. And I have come around at this unearthly hour of the night for you to tell me what I have to do to be saved." Well, Moody took him in and told him what to do to be saved. "Place your faith in Jesus, who died for your sins on the cross and rose again, his righteousness given to you, your sin debt paid in full." So we never know. Isn't that a great story? We never know how God is going to use our efforts. Have we made that commitment, though, to share Jesus? Maybe we need to set a personal goal for verbally engaging people with the gospel, one that might just stretch our faith. KHCB 105.7 FM, drawing closer to the heart of Jesus and reaching out to those who need to be closer to Jesus. Maybe those who have never even

0: Judgment is coming. This is Ken Ham on a mission to strengthen the global church with God's word. The Apostle Peter warns of scoffers who will deny the coming judgment by fire, saying everything continues as it always has. Peter replies by saying that while it seems like a long time has passed to us, God doesn't see time the way we do. Peter writes that just as surely as there was a global judgment at the time of Noah, so another judgment is coming. But Jesus is delaying his judgment because he doesn't want any to perish. The rock layers and fossils point to the historicity of the flood. And just as there was a flood in Noah's day, so there is a judgment coming, but we can be saved through faith in Jesus.
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Kurt in for Colin Lambert this morning. We would love to hear your KHCB story. 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
1: It's 80 and partly cloudy. Wind is from the west at 5 to 10 miles per hour. Today, thunderstorms with a high around 105. Tonight, partly cloudy with a low in the mid-80s. Then tomorrow, thunderstorms with a high in the upper 90s. A few showers tomorrow night with a low in the low 80s. It's 80 and partly cloudy.

0: Have you ever looked at your circumstances and concluded that the timing is just all wrong? That the situation is too messy, too complicated, too far gone for anything good to come from it? We've all been there. But what if the very moment that looks most impossible to you is precisely the moment God has been waiting for? Today on Insight for Living, Chuck Swindoll begins a message that will challenge everything you think you know about impossible situations. This is the final message in Chuck's 12-part series called How Great is Our God.
1: If you have a copy of the scriptures with you today, will you open your Bible to the third gospel, named the Gospel by Luke, first chapter beginning at verse 26 through verse 38. We have one of the early accounts of that scene where Mary was informed of the plan of God for the bringing of His Son, the Messiah. Luke 1:26. Now in the sixth month, the angel Gabriel was sent from God to a city in Galilee called Nazareth, to a virgin engaged to a man whose name was Joseph, of the descendants of David, and the virgin's name was Mary. And coming in, he said to her, "Greetings, favored one, the Lord is with you." She was very perplexed at this statement, kept pondering what kind of salutation this was. The angel said to her, "Do not be afraid, Mary, for you have found favor with God. And behold, you will conceive in your womb and bear a son, and you shall name him Jesus. He will be great and will be called the Son of the Most High, and the Lord God will give him the throne of his father David. And he will reign over the house of Jacob forever, and his kingdom will have no end." Mary said to the angel, "How can this be, since I am a virgin?" The angel answered and said to her, "The Holy Spirit will come upon you, and the power of the Most High will overshadow you. And for that reason, the Holy Child shall be called the Son of God. And behold, even your relative Elizabeth has also conceived a son in her old age. And she who was called barren is now in her sixth month. For nothing will be impossible with God." And Mary said, "Behold, the bondslave of the Lord. May it be done to me according to your word." And the angel departed from her.
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1: The old college professor loved to ask each entering class the same question. "What would you recommend?" And then he spelled out the situation. A middle-aged man was rather ill-tempered and sometimes brutal. According to some reports, he drank too much. He had a hard time holding a job, and he was weak-willed. His wife, she was not well physically. Ultimately, she died of the disease that had plagued her for years, tuberculosis. Of the eight children born to her, only three lived to adulthood. At this particular time and in that region of the world, death rate among children was high. Only three out of five made it to adulthood. They died of typhoid fever, diphtheria, smallpox, and the most dread of all diseases at the time, syphilis. The woman now discovers she is again pregnant. Chances are good she will not live through childbirth. All right, class, what would you recommend? Not surprisingly, the great majority, year after year, almost in unison and without hesitation, in one word announced abortion. And as they had a chance to explain it, the woman has no reason to give birth, to struggle through the birth and possibly die. "Congratulations," said the prof. "You have just killed Ludwig van Beethoven." On the 6th of December each year, music lovers the world over pause and recognize the enduring music of this genius, who in less than 60 years on this earth left us with music we love to hear to this day. Most of us had little, if any, awareness of the threatening situation that surrounded his birth. And by the way, his mother lived on, which is often the case. We celebrate the lives of great men and women, some of them having been borderline geniuses during their earthly life, having left great contributions to this earth, and seldom do we pause and think about that which surrounded the pregnancy of their mother and the early childhood of their lives. Travel from the 1770s back a number of centuries to another era and another time. A time when most women needed to think twice before they even gave thought to a new birth. Sherwood Wirt, now gone from us, leaves this in his legacy as he describes the times. The people were being heavily taxed and faced every prospect of sharp increases to cover the expanding military expenses. The threat of world domination by a cruel, ungodly, power-intoxicated band of terrorists was ever just below the threshold of consciousness. Moral deterioration had corrupted the upper levels of society and was moving rapidly into the broad base of the populace. Intense nationalistic feeling was clashing openly with new and sinister forms of imperialism. Conformity was the spirit of the age. Government handouts were being issued with increasing lavishness to keep the population from rising up and throwing out its leaders. Interest rates were spiraling upward in the midst of an inflated economy. External religious observances were considered a political asset. An abnormal emphasis was being placed on sports and athletic competitions. Racial tensions were at the breaking point. The one in charge of the nation was now approving the deaths of babies. In such a time and amid such a people, a child was born to a migrant couple who just signed up for a fresh round of taxation. It doesn't sound like the kind of setting into which you would want anyone to be born. And if given the opportunity to offer our recommendation, we would probably say, get out of the country at best, or don't even have that child at worst. But God's opinion, which is always greater than ours, stated so clearly in Galatians 4 and verse 4, when the fullness of time came, God sent forth his son. I like the way one of the paraphrases renders it. When the right time came, the time God decided on, he sent his son. It's easy to forget the kind of times into which Jesus was born. And what makes his birth all the more amazing is that it was, in God's estimation, the right moment. Though in the world's eyes, there would have been 100 reasons to choose another time, either before then or after the fact. But those prophecies waited to be fulfilled. And that is what was accomplished according to God's promise, just as he planned. Some dear friend of our family told Cynthia and me, even before we started having children, if you wait till you can afford them, you'll never have children. Wise words. If God were to wait until time was just right, there would never have been a son sent. But against all the odds, and in spite of the threatening situation that even this young couple faced after the birth, God brought forth his son. And by the way, he had all of the arrangements put together before time ever began. I provided you in my outline today on the reverse side a chart I want you to look at. Sometimes it is difficult to track the original events when they are packed together and covered in various books of the Bible. So I've not only given you the event, but I've also given you the scriptures that you can track from one to the other. There are 10 of them, and they climax, of course, at Luke 2 with the birth of the baby in Bethlehem. The events began with the angel's visit with Zacharias, and then following that, Elizabeth, his wife, has the wonderful news that she will conceive in her old age. Following that, the angel visits with Mary to tell her of this miraculous conception that would soon happen. After that, Mary actually conceives. And then she has this visit with Joseph, which is implied in Matthew's account. Following that, Joseph's initial reaction, which imagination helps us understand, is full of all the struggles any one of us could identify with. And then there's Mary's trip to visit her relative Elizabeth, followed by Joseph's dream and his decision. Early on, he chose that he will simply divorce her, just put her away. In the dream, he realizes from the presence of the angel who visits with him that this is of God. Joseph and Mary are then married, and then shortly thereafter, they're on their way to Bethlehem, where she comes to term and has the child. Those events will help you put the pieces together as various times are mentioned during these next few days regarding our Savior's arrival. What we want to do today is focus on the third of those 10 events. And that would be the visit of Gabriel with Mary, the mother-to-be. And the account is in Luke chapter 1, and the main part we're considering is verses 26 to 38, which really identifies two people and focuses on them. One is an angel named Gabriel, and one is a young woman who is a virgin named Mary. Understand, men and women, that this is a first. This is a first. I know that every year we return to these scenes, and every time we return, if you're not careful, it's sort of a ho-hum. Here we go again with the same story. Though it's the same story, the events surrounding it and the thoughts related to it are all fresh, if you will allow your mind to ponder them. The angel we read in verse 26 is sent from God to a city in Galilee called Nazareth. But before that is mentioned, we're told it was in the sixth month. If a person is reading the gospel by Luke for the first time, there is only one question that individual would ask. The sixth month of what? The sixth month of the year? The sixth month, since he had already told Mary there would be a visit? No, neither of the two. This is the sixth month of Elizabeth's pregnancy. Her relative, up in years, has already been told and has had the thrill of her life to know that she would conceive. She conceives a child, and now the baby's been growing 6 months in her womb. It's in that sixth month the angel Gabriel comes to Mary. I'm sure Mary, the relative of Elizabeth, has had a great delight in thinking what fun it will be to hold that little baby in her arms. Little does Mary realize she'll have her own baby to hold in her arms in 9 months. She would never have anticipated it. But before we get there, look, this appears to be a sudden event. The angel Gabriel is sent from God to a city in Galilee, but it isn't sudden. In the council of divine decrees, before there was ever time on earth, before there was ever matter, before there was a sun, moon, or stars, The Godhead together planned salvation. And in the plan of salvation, it was ordained that this angel be sent on this particular day to this particular woman living in this particular place. The reason I overwork this is because we have no business thinking that because something happens suddenly on earth, that it's sort of a surprise to God. It's as though the heavens are going, wow, we didn't know that was going to happen. Look at this. As a matter of fact, nothing is a surprise to our God. Planning our salvation, knowing our need for the Savior, our God already has put together the plan that on this very day, at this particular time, this angel, the messenger angel, would leave the throne room of the Father and come to this earth. And we read he would come to the city in Galilee called Nazareth. The reason Luke writes it like that is because there were people reading it for the first time who would not know where Nazareth was. His gospel would spread across the whole known world, but who ever heard of Nazareth? It's a tiny place. And if you think Nazareth is small, Bethlehem is even smaller. I mean, to us, Bethlehem is, whoa, Bethlehem. And then you go there and you say, as you look at that, that's it? Is that all there is to Bethlehem? And Nazareth, just to tell him it's in Galilee. And if that's obscure, think of trying to find the woman there that he was. Oh, there was no trouble finding her. Remember, he's sent from God. And never forget, when something occurs in your life, it's been allowed by God. Don't look upon it as a coincidence. Don't think of it as just being in the right place at the right time. I spoke last week on unidentified inner promptings. I call them UIPs. Oh, you should read my emails this week. People have gotten UIPs all over the place. Some of them, I'm not sure they're UIPs, but that's okay. Others, they have genuinely been. One lady stood in tears this morning to tell me about an event that she said, you would not believe how this occurred. I said, I believe it. As a matter of fact, God planned it. Mary knows nothing of it. She's never read Luke 1. She's just living her life, doing whatever a young Jewish teenager would be doing. But never doubt it, the destination is determined, the person is selected, the situation is complicated, and the mission is humanly impossible. All four are true. Let me unpack them. First, the destination. The angel was to go to the city called, really we would call it a village, called Nazareth. Nazareth is where Mary lived. It's where Joseph lived. It's where they have been betrothed. Unlike today, in those days, in a Jewish marriage, there was the commitment to one another followed by the signing of a betrothal covenant, which lasted usually about a year. During that year, they were known as husband and wife. Though they didn't live together, they were not intimate with one another. They were seen as husband and wife, which explains why he is called her husband on occasion, though they've not actually been married. But the betrothal was a permanent engagement, could be broken only by divorce, or in the case of unfaithfulness, stoning. They are committed to one another in this betrothal, and the angel is to find her in the city of Nazareth, and he does so. So the person is selected. She is a virgin. Parthenos is the Greek term, one who has never been intimate with a man. Parthenos. It's used also by Matthew in his account. And here it's used in Luke. She is the virgin. Never knew a man. Now, the situation is complicated. Complicated. Why? Because the plan of God required depositing on this earth a sinless but very human individual. How do you get a child born without sin who comes from the womb of his mother or her mother? How do you do that? The possibilities get a little bit complicated. I took my time this week to think through what those possibilities were. Listen to them. First, God could have chosen a human mother and a human father and then put the baby there and have them have the child. The problem is you've got a sinful product. I know, everyone but your grandchild falls in the category, but trust me, every person born on this earth is a sinner, except Jesus. How do you do that? Can't come from just an average man and woman that's the result of intercourse and then the baby 9 months later is born. You'd have a sinful child. And through God's plan, all the way back to the fall of Adam, sin entered into the world and death by sin. So death passed upon all men and women. We are sinners by birth, by choice, and by nature. So he can't use even a good or godly man and woman together. So that won't work. Well, the second possibility is neither one. Just leave a divinely given gift on a doorstep. Mary finds the baby and claims him. The problem there, he's not truly human. Hasn't had a birth. So that won't work. The third possibility is to send a soul and spirit to live in a person already on earth. The problem is it would not be his own body, nor could it be said that he is truly human, but has in fact been brought into a life. So this leaves only the option, number four, the supernatural conception. The womb of Mary would be that earthly vehicle. However, the embryo would bypass the contamination with sin, since the tiny speck of life within Mary's womb would have been made possible, as we're going to read, by the Holy Spirit. The miracle is often called the virgin birth miracle. It's the virgin conception that is miraculous. The fact that a virgin could conceive is the miracle. The birth is very normal after the full 9 months have run their course. Never before, never since has this ever occurred. So now we come to this impossible situation, and I love it that it's impossible. I love it when God does the impossible. G. Campbell Morgan writes this: He was the God-man, not God indwelling a man, of such there have been many, not a man deified, of such there have been none, save in the myths of the pagan systems of thought, but God and man combining in one personality the two natures, a perpetual enigma and mystery baffling the possibility of explanation. Having read that, I'm now going to explain what baffles the possibility of explanation. Always makes me smile when I think about that. Like the statement, thanks be to God for his gift, too wonderful for words. And then I speak on it for 30 minutes to give you the words that are too wonderful for us to grasp. How do we really put it all together? How do we make sense out of what is absolutely impossible? You just keep reading the text. You keep reading the Holy Word of God. He comes to a virgin engaged to a man whose name was Joseph, of the descendants of David, and the virgin's name was Mary. Remember, she wasn't expecting it. It was an absolute sudden surprise to her. She looks up and she sees the visible manifestation of an angelic being. Coming in, he said to her, "Hail, favored one, the Lord is with you." You're not surprised to read that she was very perplexed, verse 29. She's not questioning it. In fact, she's not disagreeing with it. She's just puzzled by it. How could this be? I've never been intimate with Joseph. I do not know a man.
2: Mary was puzzled, but not resistant, just completely overwhelmed by something she never saw coming. If you've ever stood in a moment like that, wondering how God could possibly work through circumstances this unexpected, keep listening as Chuck Swindoll continues to let this beautiful story unfold. This is Insight for Living. Chuck titled his message, "The Spirit's Most Significant Mission." It's the final installment in Chuck's 12-part teaching series called, "How Great is Our God." 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I'm also excited to tell you about a brand new resource for families. 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
3: 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Happy Wednesday. I really hope you're enjoying the Abide daily devotional as we walk through the Gospel of John. Getting so many wonderful reports from people who are saying, you know what, this is such a simple idea, and yet it's having such a big impact on my life. 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Just fill out some information, and then you're going to get a daily text with that day's scripture reading from the Gospel of John, then an application point to this. And it takes you just, oh my goodness, not very long at all to read through it. And yet, if you have it on your phone there, obviously you can pull it out throughout the day and refer back to it. Maybe, you get it of a morning and then you think about it then, but then you're at lunch and you pull out your phone. I mean, we constantly have our phones in our hands, right? And maybe instead of scrolling, we decide, you know what, I'm going to go to my text. I'm going to click on the link there. I'm going to go to the Abide thought and verse for the day. And that's what I'm going to choose instead of scrolling. I'm not saying you have to. I'm just saying that's a pretty good alternative. So go to khcb.org and click on Abide. And again, you can join in anytime.
4: 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There is no fear in love, but perfect love drives out fear, because fear has to do with punishment. The one who fears is not made perfect in love. We love because he first loved us. If anyone says, I love God, yet hates his brother, he is a liar. For anyone who does not love his brother whom he has seen cannot love God whom he has not seen. And he has given us this command: whoever loves God must also love his brother. From 1 John 4. 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
3: 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Kurt in for my good friend Colin this morning. Okay, maybe you've seen this story. It's kind of creepy, especially it's vacation season and, you know, renting Airbnbs and all of that stuff, vacation homes. We have these sisters, Libby and Aubrey, and they went viral on social media a few days ago after checking into an Airbnb rental in Oceanside, California. They were there for a family gathering, and then right on the wall, a framed photo, and they started freaking out. They noticed that there were family members in this photo. It's an aerial photo, or it's at least, you know, from up above, of a bunch of people at the beach. And they're looking at this picture, and they're like, wait a minute, that looks like Dad. Wait, that looks like me. And they're freaking out. They're like, what in the world happened? We have those swimsuits. They think that the photo was taken about 10 years ago during one of their family trips. I think they said Imperial Beach, which is further south. They were on a beach vacation, and they said, we remember those swimsuits, remember the time. We're very, very confident of this. So I guess a photographer must have captured this photo while they were there. And while the family's mystery appears to be solved, they do have some other questions, because somebody commented on social media and said, wait a minute, I recognize that photo. I saw it framed at an Airbnb in Florida. So it's a little unsettling. I mean, it's interesting, but just a little unsettling, isn't it? KHCB, glad to have you with us, Houston.
6: God says that the way you express your identity in Christ is in your service.
7: And Dr. Tony Evans says a lot of what God gives us isn't given for us to keep.
6: Yes, God wants to do for you. Yes, he wants to bless you, but he also wants to be a blessing through you.
7: This is The Alternative Broadcast, featuring the timeless biblical teachings from the archives of Dr. Tony Evans. For a Christian, being set free means a lot more than just being turned loose. God wants us to put our freedom to good use. Let's join Dr. Evans as he explains how we can do that.
6: Today we live in the day of the cul-de-sac Christian. A cul-de-sac you can go to, you just can't go through. They want to be blessed, but they do not necessarily want to be vehicles of blessing. And so rather than being conduits for the goodness of God, they are cul-de-sacs wanting to house it for themselves. They have lost the sense of why you are saved. You see, God saved you. If you indeed you are a Christian here today, God saved you so that you could have eternal life. But he left you here so that you could serve his agenda. He left you here for service. The reason he didn't take you to heaven the moment you were converted is because there was a service you were to perform. Galatians chapter 5, verse 13 says, "For you are called to freedom, brethren, only do not turn your freedom into an opportunity for the flesh, but through love serve one another. For the whole law is fulfilled in one word, in the statement, you shall love your neighbor as yourself." God says that the way you express your identity in Christ is in your service. Servanthood is that attitude mixed with that action where we seek the well-being and the betterment of others for the glory of God. It is where we seek the well-being and betterment of others for the glory of God. I don't care what your status is in the marketplace. I don't care what your status is on your job. I don't care what your status is in your company. I don't care how recognized you are in your neighborhood. At the cross, on your best day, you are a sinner saved by grace. And if you don't know that that's who you are, you have never been saved. Because Jesus Christ only saves sinners. And unless you remember that if it were not for the grace of God serving you, you would not even be here today, then you will also forget it's by that same grace he's called you to be a servant to others. Yeah, you may have been blessed, and God bless you for being blessed. But he didn't just bless you for you. He blessed you so that he could bless others through you. In Mark chapter 10, Jesus is dealing with his disciples who he had to develop this attitude with. I mean, after all, they hanging with Jesus. They were living large. They were seeing things that, you know, the ordinary person couldn't see every day. They were hanging with Jesus. So they began a discussion about who's going to be the greatest in the kingdom. Who's going to be the greatest? Who's going to sit on his right hand? And who's going to sit on his left hand? So they got into this contest, this argument about who's going to be the greatest in the kingdom. In fact, it got so intense, verse 41, hearing this, the 10 began to feel indignant with James and John. When the 10 heard James and John arguing about who going to be chief men in charge in the kingdom, they got ticked off too. So now you got the whole bunch of disciples upset over a battle about who's going to be top dog in the kingdom, who's going to be number one. That's when Jesus steps in, verse 42. Calling them to himself, Jesus said to them, "You know that those who are recognized as rulers of the Gentiles lord it over them, and their great men exercise authority over them. But it is not this way among you. For whoever wishes to become great among you shall be your servant, and whoever wishes to be first among you shall be slave of all. For even the Son of Man did not come to be served, but to serve, and to give his life a ransom for many." Now, a lot of people read this passage and misunderstand it, as though Jesus was saying, you shouldn't want to become great. That's not what Jesus says. Jesus' words are, if you wish to become great. Jesus is inviting you to become great. Jesus is inviting every child of God to look for greatness, to not be satisfied to be one of the crowd, to not be satisfied to just be a mediocre expression of redeemed humanity, to not be satisfied simply to get by. He says, if you want to be great. So guess what? I am now, based on the word of God, giving everybody in this building permission to pursue greatness. That's because Jesus says, if greatness is what you want, boys, go get it. If you want to be great, it's all right. But what he goes on to say is, if you want to be great, don't try to get there like the Gentiles do. In other words, don't use the standards of the unrighteous to pursue the goal of greatness. He says, pursue the goal, but don't pursue it in the Gentile kind of way. In the Gentile way, referring to the unrighteous, the unsaved, greatness is pursued based on monetary status. Greatness is pursued based on position that you rise to. Greatness is pursued based on prestige that you have able to accumulate. Greatness is pursued by the possessions that you own. And you will look at people who have high incomes, high jobs, high notoriety, and you say, they are great. Jesus says, if you want to be great, and I encourage greatness, if you want to be great, you must, here it is, descend the ladder to greatness. He says, in the kingdom, if you want to be great, come down. Among the Gentiles, if you want to be great, go up. He says, you can be great, but you can't be great with God and use the Gentile method of getting there. See, many of us are pursuing the ungodly standard to arrive at an unrighteous celebrity goal, making God our resister, not our blesser. See, when you use celebrity to get great, you are infringing on something that God rejects. Because God says the way I make people great is I look at their service record. I don't turn and flip the magazines to see what the Gentiles are saying about them. I don't look and see what CNN is saying about them. I don't look at Fox News to see what they're saying about them. Because all that is Gentiles talking to Gentiles. When I want to decide who's great, I look at their service record. I look at what kind of servants they are. In fact, he goes on in the passage to say, The greater you want to become, the more expansive your service should be. He says, the greatest among you shall be servants of all. So you can decide how great you want to be. You can be like a little great because you do a little service. You can do mediocre great because you do mediocre service. Or you can like be great, great, great because you got great, great, great service. You know what great folk, how great folk think? They think, since I want to be real great, in God's economy, I'm going to find every and any opportunity that God gives me to serve somebody else in his name, because I know that baby is going to be recorded. In fact, when you and I stand before the judgment seat of Christ to be rewarded for our works, there's nothing in the Bible that tells me God's going to ask, how many Sundays did you miss? He's not going to want to know, how many times did you attend? How many Wednesday night services did you go to? He's not going to ask, how many verses a day did you read? But the Bible does tell me that at that time, he's going to check your service record. He's going to want to know, how many glasses of cold water did you give in his name? How many people did you serve who could not do anything back for you? Listen to me. When you do something because somebody's going to do something back, remember, that's business. Nothing wrong with business, but that's business, all right? Servanthood is, I do it for you because I want God's name to be glorified in my serving you with no strings attached. Service is service. Business is business. There's a place for business, but God has called us to servanthood because he's called us to greatness. He's called us to greatness. The question is, do you want to be great? Or do you just want the Gentiles to clap for you? Because I hope you know, the Gentiles who clap for you, they'll quit clapping too. You have to understand. See, some of you have experienced that. You had friends when you had something. When the collapse hit and you had nothing, they changed their phone numbers. You can't find them, Nancy. The Gentiles will applaud you. But the Gentiles will leave you. But I know somebody who, if you serve his interest, his cause in the serving of his family. See, that's why God calls all Christians to be part of a local church, to let you know you're not an only child. That it's not my Father who is in heaven, it's our Father who art in heaven. That this is not an only child situation. So he wants every believer to be in a context of service. A context of service. Now he says, for the Son of Man, he closed that verse with, the Son of Man did not come to be served, he came to serve.
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0: 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I'll repeat that contact information for you after part two of today's lesson and this.
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2: Look at Philippians chapter 2, verse 3. Do nothing from selfishness or empty conceit, but with humility of mind, regard one another as more important than yourselves. Okay? Don't just deal with you. Do not, verse 4, merely look out for your own personal interests. Now, he didn't say skip you. He just said it can't just be only about you. Don't look out for your own personal interests, but also the interests of others. How will this affect others? Now, why are you telling me this, Paul? Verse 5, have this attitude in you, which was in Christ Jesus. I want you to think like Christ. Well, how did he think? Who, although he existed in the form of God, did not regard equality with God a thing to be grasped, but emptied himself. The Greek word empty means kenosis. He kenosied himself, emptied himself, taking the form of a bondservant. And being made in the likeness of men, being found in appearance as a man, he humbled himself by becoming obedient to the point of death, even death on a cross. Now watch this now, because this is thick. Jesus existed in the form of God, but he did not regard being in that form something to be grasped or held on to tightly. You grab something. Something to be held on to tightly. Now, wait a minute now. He didn't deny he was in the form of God. He just didn't hold on to it so tight that he couldn't serve somebody else. Okay? What he did was, watch this, emptied himself. Now, Jesus never stopped being God. But what he did was he poured deity into humanity. He poured deity into humanity. He emptied who he was, God, into humanity. He became a man. But not only did he become a man, the verse says he became a bondservant. In other words, even though he was as high as you could go, he went as low as you could become. Why? So that he could service all of humanity, no matter what level they were on. How low did he become? That he was willing to die. But was he just willing to die? No. He says he was obedient unto death, but even the worst kind of death. Here is the celebrity of the universe who existed in the form of God. But when we needed a savior, when we needed somebody who would pay for our sins, when we needed somebody to take our place, when we needed somebody to go to hell for us so we would not have to go to hell for ourselves, Jesus wasn't so much God that he held so tightly on to being God that he said to himself, since I'm God, I don't have to do that. Since I'm God, I don't have to go down there. Since I'm God, I don't have to fool with them sinners, because after all, I'm God. Without stopping to be God, here's what he did. He relinquished his prerogatives as God. He didn't stop being God, but he gave up his prerogatives. In other words, while I have the right to stay up here, I'm not going to stay up here. While I have the

deity in order to be a savior. If Jesus Christ, the only celebrity of the universe, the only person who will never have anybody greater than him ever born, was willing to give up his prerogative and humble himself to be a

for all of mankind, who do you think you are? That you are so big, have so much notoriety, drive such a nice car, live in such a great neighborhood, have pocket that much money that you can't give up your prerogatives for the purpose of servicing the plan and the program of God. Who do you think you are? John 13, you don't have to turn there, read it sometime. Jesus Christ is getting ready to be arrested the next day. He is now gathered for his final meal prior to his crucifixion with his disciples. It says, when the disciples came into the upper room, Jesus Christ removed his garment, wrapped himself in a towel, got on his knee, and wiped the disciples' feet. This blew their minds. They say, wait a minute, you're not supposed to be doing that. And when he finishes serving them, he says, now, when I'm gone, you do likewise. In other words, if I wasn't too good to do it, you're not too good to do it. I want you to be known when I'm gone by your servanthood. By your servanthood. But that's not all. They sit down to eat, and he sops the bread. You remember growing up in the country, biscuits and gravy? Okay, sop is when you take the bread, you wrap it in the lamb's meat, because it was Passover, and you dip it in the gravy. All right, it's kind of a de jure kind of situation where you would wrap the lamb in dough, you would dip it in the gravy and sop, okay? So they are sopping this Passover meal. Jesus says, as they are eating, one of you will betray me. One of you are getting ready to turn me in. So the disciples are asking each other, who's going to turn him in? Which one? Is it I? Is it I? Is it I? Jesus Christ dips the Passover meal in the gravy, turns to Judas, and says, eat. Wait a minute, man. Hey, the man getting ready to turn you in. He getting ready to turn you in and getting ready to kill you. He's getting ready to get you killed for 30 pieces of silver on his final meal before he's

0: him, even though I know you're getting ready to betray me, even though I know you're a liar and a cheat, even though I know you are not out for my good, I'm still offering you some Passover lamb. I'm still offering you forgiveness. I'm still offering you my life. Jesus was willing to say, even though I know you don't mean me any good, I'm still going to serve you. That's what Jesus meant when he said you can love your enemies and you can serve your enemies. Why? Because Jesus knew that God had a plan on the other side of that cross that even his enemies couldn't do. So he was even willing to offer Judas, his betrayer, servanthood. Servanthood is a powerful thing. Yes, God wants to do for you. Yes, he wants to bless you, but he also wants to be a blessing through you. And one of the greatest prayers you can pray to God is saying, God, this is what I want for me, and if you give it, this is how I'm going to use it for others. Once you connect others to it, God's ears perk up. What'd you say? You mean this is not just about you? And so the Bible says, because of the grace of God you've received, make sure that you serve others with it. That you serve others with it. You must do good to all you can, by all means you can, in all the ways you can, every time you can, in every place that you can, for all the people you can, for as long as you can. No, you can't serve everybody, but you sure enough can serve somebody.
1: 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Just when we think we're ready for what God has in store for us, we often discover that God thinks we're ready for more preparation and purification. Tomorrow, Dr. Evans helps us understand the purpose behind the detours that occur in our lives. Right now, though, he's back with these closing words for today.
0: The movie is called The Hanging Tree. It's one of those old Western classics. It was with Gary Cooper. And Gary Cooper was a doctor. And this young cowboy was shot. And Gary Cooper, as the doctor, took the knife and cut him open and dug out the bullet, wrapped him up, took care of him for weeks until he recovered. He's now healthy again. The cowboy said, "Sir, what can I do for you? Doc, what can I do for you? You saved me, my life." He said, "Well, you know, I do this every day. I need somebody to help me. Why don't you become my assistant and serve alongside of me? I'll teach you." Cowboy wanted to know, "Well, how long you want me to do this?" He said, "I want you to do this for the rest of your life, because that's how long you would have been dead if I hadn't saved you. How long would you have spent eternity from God if he hadn't saved you? How long?" So when you understand what the doc has done, then serving him is no problem. That's why the devil has got to cause you to forget what the Savior has done. Because once you forget it, then you don't feel any responsibility to it. But if you see, the most spiritual people I know don't lose sight of the cross. They don't forget what happened there for them.

0: 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We need a little bit of the cool Christmas music that doesn't lose the real message of Christmas. We've got it for you coming up this Friday and Saturday. 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KHCB.
1: The Supreme Court's view of due process, that's a legal term for parents in America, is being reviewed.
2: Here's a story worth hearing from attorney David Gibbs Jr. of the Christian Law Association.
1: In the state of California, Elizabeth Mirabelli had a child in the public school system, a policy where state forbade school officials from notifying Elizabeth about her daughter's effort to engage in gender transitioning. To provide immediate relief while the case made its way through the court system, the Supreme Court said, and I quote, "The doctrine of substantive due process has long embraced a parent's right to raise her child, which includes the right to participate in significant decisions about her child's mental health." That's important. Parents have the right by law to be involved in the important decisions in their child's life. When you face situations where school officials attempt to take away your parental rights, please contact us or a lawyer familiar with these issues at the Christian Law Association. Parents' rights must be protected in America. It's the law of the Supreme Court.
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0: 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"I shall run the way of your commandments, for you will enlarge my heart." Have a great day today. I'll see you back here again tomorrow morning.
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6: It's 82 and partly cloudy. Wind is from the west at 5 to 10 miles per hour. Today, thunderstorms with a high around 105. Tonight, partly cloudy with a low in the mid-80s. Then tomorrow, thunderstorms with a high in the upper 90s. A few showers tomorrow night with a low in the low 80s. It's 82 and partly cloudy.

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1: It's the starting point of true spirituality. 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

0: This is Ben Young, senior pastor of Second Baptist Church. Our goal has always been to win people to Jesus Christ, walk alongside of them, and then worship together. I've met so many people over the years whose lives have been changed by the simple truth of the grace of God. It's amazing how God's truth moves through the hearts of those that hear His word. And I don't believe that you're here today by accident. It's my hope and prayer that this message will meet you right where you are.
1: A friend of mine, we talk about this a lot. Kind of a strange question. It should be obvious, but it's not. And that is, what does it really mean to be human? What does it mean to be a human being? Because all of us here are seeking divine answers for our life. How do we manage our life? How do we make sense out of our life, the big questions that we have? And basically, anyone you listen to, whether on TV or if you go to a seminar or if you go to a church, they're going to talk to you about what they perceive to be human's problem. What is our problem as human beings? Do we have a problem? So say Deepak Chopra is a very popular author. I think he was a medical doctor at first. He would probably say our problem, man's problem, is basically ignorance. We're ignorant of the fact that everything is really an illusion. We are all one. We are really all a part of God. We all have a spark of divinity in us, and we need to realize that we're really at one with God. So he would say our problem's ignorance. Sigmund Freud, if we could bring him back from the dead today, first of all, I think he would be astounded at his influence. Incredible influential thinker, psychologist. He would probably say our problem goes back to our childhood. It goes back to something that happened to us when we were younger with our parents. And there's a lot of validity of that. He would say our main problem is to get rid of this false guilt, or maybe to be unshackled from these myths, these superstitions that have produced that false guilt. So religions are the same way. I mean, Hinduism would say our problem is that we are stuck in this cycle of reincarnation. Buddhism would say our problem is desire. Islam would say our problem is we have not submitted to Allah. So you ask all these different people, these different philosophers, psychologists, self-help people, what is man's problem? What is our problem as human beings? And today we're going to turn to the book of Romans, and we're going to ask old Dr. Paul. Paul, fascinating guy, wrote a good portion of the New Testament, is writing this letter to Romans, which I believe is the most comprehensive explanation of the essence of Christianity in all of Scripture. Let's dive into Romans chapter 3, verse 9 following, as he talks about what he perceives our big problem to be. Dr. Paul says what he thinks our problem is. He says, "What shall we conclude then?" Okay, so like an attorney, he's drawing a conclusion to his argument in this section of the letter. What should we conclude then? What has he been talking about? He's been talking about this big God who's revealed himself to all people at all times. He's saying whether you have never been in a church or a synagogue, whether you live on some remote part of the planet, God has revealed himself to you. You know there's a God by what's been made. You know there's a God because you have a sense of consciousness inside of you, a kind of this sense of right and wrong, and you take this knowledge of God and you suppress it. That's one group of folks. What should we conclude then? He's saying, listen, you're no better off. If you're irreligious or if you are religious, you have been running and suppressing the knowledge of God. He says, do we have any advantage? Not at all. For we have already made the charge that Jews and Gentiles are all under the power of sin. Gentiles is anybody who's not Jewish, which would be most of the people in here today. They're all under the power of sin. As it is written, there is no one righteous, not even one. There is no one who understands. There is no one who seeks God. All have turned away. They have together become worthless. There is no one who does good, not even one. Their throats are open graves. Their tongues practice deceit. The poison of vipers is on their lips. Their mouths are full of cursing and bitterness. Their feet are shed blood. Ruin and misery mark their ways. The way of peace they do not know. There is no fear of God before their eyes. Now, we know that whatever the law says, it says to those who were under the law, so that every mouth may be silenced and the whole world accountable to God. Therefore, no one will be declared righteous in God's sight by the works of the law. Rather, through the law, we become conscious of our, there's that word again, sin. S-I-N. What is Paul talking about here? Well, I read this to a friend of mine this week, talking about what I was speaking on. I just kind of read the passage, and they said, that's why I don't like Paul. He's such a downer. And I said, yeah, sometimes Paul can be a downer, but Paul is also an upper, okay? I would say Paul is a realist. I think Paul has a realistic picture of what it means to be a human being, made in the image of God. So yeah, Paul in this passage here is not so much a downer. He is a doctor who is diagnosing the problem that you have and the problem that I have as being a human being who is accountable to the God who made us. And he's basically saying, listen, no one gets it. No one is good enough. No one has it all together. No one really understands God. No one lives up to God's standard of morality and righteousness. No one. No one. Not the greatest saint who has ever lived. Not Mother Teresa and all of her sacrifice. Not Billy Graham and all of his travels around the world to tell other people about God. No one measures up to God's standard of perfection and righteousness. No one. Ministers don't measure up. Murderers don't measure up. No one. No one understands. No one does good. Everyone has turned and done his own thing and gone his own way. Everyone at one time in their life has taken their puny little fist and shaken it in the face of God, whether you've done that metaphorically or literally. We have all chosen to be rebels without a cause. For those of you who are really old, that is a James Dean reference. What's he saying? There was a pop culture book out years ago that had the title, I'm Okay, You're Okay. And what he is saying in this passage here is, I'm not okay, you're not okay, no one is okay. Okay? He's saying the problem is, it's not like you and I have a cold and we're gonna get better. It's not like, you know, we have a little taste of the flu, or we have a sprained ankle, or a tummy ache, or a headache, or even a migraine headache, which are brutal. It's not saying that. He's not saying that. He's saying, listen, all of us have a terminal illness. It's called S-I-N. We have all tested to be S-I-N positive. We are all separated from God, alienated from him. Whether if you're on the pew or you're in the bar or you're riding down the street, it doesn't matter who you are singing hallelujah. As a person who does not measure up to God's law, you're separated from him. No one is going to get in. No one is going to be accepted into heaven. No one can be justified before God right now by their own good works, their own merits. Right now, he's talking about willfulness. It's the choices that you and I have made. The choices to do our own thing. The choices to lie. The choice is to steal. The choice is to lust. The choice is to shave here, to say this. The choices we've made to gossip. All of these things have infected everyone. And we're in a very bad, bad, horrific, terminal situation. So that is what he's driving home here in Romans 3. He's been arguing this in Romans 1. He's been arguing this further in Romans 2. And now he's saying, hey, listen, all of us here, Jew, Gentile, religious, irreligious, prostitute, preacher, pastor, minister, murderer, biggie sin, medium-sized sin, small sin, 2.0 sinners, everyone is in the same sinking boat, and we're going down, down, down, down, down. He's also saying no one really understands the dark side of human nature. And also he's saying no one wants to take responsibility for it. We don't. We don't want to take responsibility for our stuff. That goes way back, doesn't it? You can do anything you want. You can have anything, anything you want, anything, anything, anything, do anything. I provided everything for you. Just don't go eat at that restaurant. And they went to eat at that restaurant, Adam and Eve, they blew it. God said, Adam, what did you do? Adam goes, not my fault. It's that woman, Eve. Eve says, it's not my fault. The devil made me do it. The devil says, both of you should be in government. No, I mean, what happens? And then after that, Eve says, I got an idea. Let's go shopping, right? Let's go get some clothes and cover up because I'm kind of feeling naked and guilty and shameful. Let's cover up. And we've been fig leafing it ever since, right? We've been fig leafing it, covering up and blaming others for our stuff and our darkness and our irresponsibility and our law breaking, the things that are wrong in our life. We just want to point the finger at others and cover up and hide. Paul says you can't do that. He says God just silences the whole world. He says everyone's accountable to God. Everyone's accountable to God. You say, well, I don't like that. If there is a God, God made this universe, God made you and me, we're accountable to him. God says in his law, the law says, you've got to be perfect. Be perfect as I am perfect. That is the standard. 100% perfect righteousness. A+. You have to perfectly obey God's law, the Ten Commandments. Perfectly obey them. In thought, word, and deed, your entire life. That's what the law says. Jesus said, okay, I'll narrow it down to two laws. All you got to do is love God with all your heart, mind, soul, body, and strength, and love your neighbor as much as you love yourself. That's all you got to do. You do that perfectly, and you can be justified before God. Wow. It's heavy. The law, God's law, shows us his perfect standard. Simultaneously, it shows us just how far away we are from that standard. Listen, it took me a long, long, long, long, long, long, long, long, long time to get this. A little slow. That's what the law does. So the whole world's accountable. Here's the deal. Here's the good news about this message here today, I think. The good news is when you begin to own the fact of who you are, of what you've done, the fact that you really are a sinner, and the word sinner means, in its basic word, it means to miss the mark. The mark, the standard, is God's standard of 100% righteousness, 100% law-keeping your entire life. Try that. Good luck. Have a nice day. That's the standard. To own up, man, I'm a sinner. It's who I am. It's what I do. I've chosen to go my own way. Maybe my sin didn't look like yours. Maybe it's a little more colorful. Maybe it's a little more bland. It really doesn't matter in the grand scheme of things. I'm still separated from God, just like you are. It's like we're all standing on the edge of the California coast, and okay, here's the deal. Swim to Hawaii. Good luck. No one's gonna make it, right? When we realize that, who we are, what we've done, that allows us to start taking some ownership. I think about the great theologian back in the 20th century, G.K. Chesterton. There was this big article in the London paper, and all these intellects and philosophers are writing in. The question was, what is the problem of England? What's the problem with England? What's the problem with our world? And Chesterton wrote in this letter, he said, "Sirs, I am sincerely G.K. Chesterton." When we can realize that I am the problem, I have done it, I've eaten from the fruit of forbidden tree, I am the bomb and the ammunition, it's my bad, I've done it, I've messed up, I'm separated from God, I've run amok with God, I've run amok with others, I'm gonna own that. When we do that, here's what happens. First of all, we start taking responsibility. I think Paul is driving us toward this. He's saying, whether you are outside of the church, whether you've grown up in the church, he's saying, when you begin to own the fact that you really are a sinner, you really are separated from God, you begin to take responsibility for your stuff. First of all, you take responsibility to others. You take responsibility to others. When you trespass, as we say in the Lord's Prayer, against someone, whether that is in your marriage, in your family, with a brother or sister, whether it's some friend of yours at school, someone you work with, you can begin to own it and take responsibility and say, I was wrong. I was wrong. What I said, what I did hurt you. Will you forgive me? We take responsibility to others. Also, we start taking responsibility to ourselves. We take responsibility to ourselves. We stop blaming others for the problems in our life. We stop blaming others for what we're struggling with or the addiction that we have. And ultimately, we have to take responsibility to our God. To our God. I've got to get right with God, be in right standing with God. I've got to be good with God. And then out of that is going to flow so much other goodness and so much other truth with myself and with others. When we start owning our sin, owning our stuff, owning our own rebellion, we stop pointing the finger, we stop blaming, and we start getting responsible. You know, it's interesting. This is the starting point. This is the starting point for true Christian spirituality. It's the starting point. I was reading yesterday, getting up and just reading in my own personal time. I've been studying Psalm 86 for a long time. I read through it. And then I read Psalm 86, verse 1. It said, "Hear me, Lord, and answer me, for I am poor and needy." He starts off by saying what? I am poor and needy. Then Psalm 51, you may want to write some of these passages down. Just write down Psalm 51. "Against you and you only have I sinned and done what is evil in your sight." Jesus comes on the scene, and then his very first beatitude in the Sermon on the Mount was what? "Blessed are the poor in spirit," Matthew 5:3. "Blessed are the poor in spirit, for theirs is the kingdom of heaven." And then in Luke 15, we have the son, the prodigal son, comes home and goes, "Father, I have sinned against heaven and against you. I am no longer worthy to be called your son." And then in Matthew 9, he's talking to the Pharisees and he says, "Listen, it's not the healthy who need a doctor, but the sick." Jesus said, "For I have come to call the righteous. I've come not to call the righteous, but to call sinners." And then in Luke chapter 18, the story of the Baptist preacher and the nightclub owner. The nightclub owner says, "God, have mercy on me, a sinner." It's all throughout these passages in Scripture. It's the starting point of true spirituality. Admitting our brokenness, owning our sin, owning our rebellion, owning the things that we do, it starts right there. You know what? Not only is it the starting point, it's also the middle and the end. It's how you get in a relationship with God. It's how you stay in a relationship with God. And it's how you grow in a relationship with God. The constant acknowledgement that I am unworthy, that I have sinned, I have messed up, and God has done something wonderful to forgive me and to cleanse me and to empower me to live a new life. But you have to always own that sense of brokenness, that sense of being a sinner. Paul, the guy who wrote this letter to the people in Rome, eventually had his head chopped off by Nero. And the reason he had his head chopped off rather than crucified was because he was a Roman citizen. Before he died, he wrote a letter. And here's what he said. He goes, here's a trustworthy saying. This is right before Paul dies. Here's a trustworthy saying. Deserves full acceptance. 1 Timothy 1. Christ Jesus came into the world to save sinners, of whom I am the worst. For that very reason, I was shown mercy, so that in me, the worst of sinners. This is the guy who wrote Romans, wrote the New Testament, most of it. Christ Jesus might display his immense patience as an example for those who would believe in him and receive eternal life. It's the starting point. It's the middle point. It's the ending point of true spirituality. Doesn't mean I'm just going to let go and let God. God's great at forgiving. I'm great at sinning. Once saved, always saved, blah, blah, blah. No. It's interesting. Sometimes I've asked this question before in seminary classes and other gatherings of pastors and Sunday school teachers, etc. And I'll get a chalkboard or something, and I'll say, hey, can you give me some of the titles for the names of Jesus? Give me some titles for Jesus' name. And they'll go, Son of God, I'll write it down. Son of Man, I'll write it down. Messiah, I'll write it down. Lion of the tribe of Judah, write it down. He's the light of the world, the Alpha and Omega. I'll write down all the Savior, Lord, all these titles for the great I am. I'll write down all these titles for Jesus and fill a chalkboard. I'll say, you know what? There's one title that you left out, and that's the title, a friend of sinners. Jesus was a friend of sinners. And he meets us right where we are so he can take us where we should be.
0: 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Maybe you have some questions about the Christian life, what it's all about, or perhaps you're looking for a church home, a place where you can learn more about God's Word and find a sense of community. 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
2: 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Illumination Station from John 8:12, Jesus, the Light of the World. 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CC. The Youth Praise Night, Friday, July 24th, beginning at 6:30 p.m. at the Grace Center at 7308 Cortez Road in Richmond. A back-to-school initiative will be held at the Windsor Village United Methodist Church, and that will take place July 25th from 9 a.m. until noon. It will be at the Kingdom Builders Center at 6011 West Orem Drive in Houston. And this is a free community event to help students and families prepare for a successful school year. They'll have school supplies, community resources, health and wellness services, and other events there. 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Windsor Village United Methodist hosting the Back to School Initiative July 25th from 9 a.m. until noon. You've heard a page from the community calendar. 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Announcements on the calendar do not constitute an endorsement of the event or organization by KHCB, helping you draw closer to Jesus Christ.
3: 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I hope your Wednesday is off to a great start. My name is Brian, and this is 105.7 FM KHCB. So my wife, Sarah, spent many years working in the summertime as a nanny. Not me. Even though I have five kids, I've never been into the idea of babysitting or hanging out with other people's kids. In fact, my wife was totally shocked to find out that the first time I ever changed a diaper was after our oldest daughter, Grace, was born. And if I'm honest, it took a lot of adjusting for me to figure out how to care for little ones. I just marveled at how my wife, Sarah, didn't just have experience caring for little kids. She seemed to have some natural, God-given instincts as a woman tied to being a mom. Well, Nancy DeMoss Wolgamuth would agree with that. And we'll talk about how women can use those mothering instincts for God's glory, whether or not they have kids of their own. 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
5: Well, actually, I was thinking about some feedback we've gotten from listeners all around the world. And I ask our broadcasters, what kind of feedback do you get that it challenges you? And many of them say, well, I hear your stories about the gospel and I listen, but I don't really believe. How can you really believe in something that happened so many years ago? But I turn to this verse in Luke chapter 24. While they were standing and talking, the disciples, Jesus appeared in their midst. The first thing he said is, "Peace be with you." But they were startled and frightened and thought that they were seeing a spirit. Then Jesus said to them, "Why are you troubled? And why do you doubt? See my hands, see my feet, that I myself touch me and see. For a spirit does not have flesh and bones as you see that I have." And the disciples touched his hand. These are eyewitnesses seeing the truth that he's a material being. He's a human being in flesh and blood with nail holes in his hands and feet. It goes on to say that the disciples were amazed and they still could not believe it because of their joy and amazement. And Jesus said to them, "Have you anything to eat?" Further acknowledgement of the fact that he was a human being. He ate broiled fish, one of my favorite meals. So why do we doubt? Eyewitnesses give us the story that he was a real man, and that's FEBC's message to the world. He came back in flesh and blood to convince us of the truth.
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7: Mary Cassian says, "If you're a woman, you were made to nurture."
8: So live it out right where you are with whatever resources you have for whoever God puts in your path. Because when you do, you're fulfilling your calling as a woman. You're advancing God's kingdom, You're displaying his life-giving, nurturing character to a world desperate to see it.
7: This is Revive Our Hearts with Nancy DeMoss Wohlgemuth, author of Adorned, for Wednesday, July 22nd. I'm Dana Gresh. We're back with Mary Cassian to unpack the next phrase of our definition. All month, we've been answering the question, what is a woman? This content accompanies Mary's newly released book by that title, What is a Woman? The question our world is afraid to answer. We'll tell you how you can get that resource later, but now, without further ado, here's the lovely Mary Cassian.
8: Have you ever been in full nesting mode or heard stories about someone who was? Like the woman about to give birth folding onesies that have never been worn, or reorganizing the nursery again at 2 a.m., scrubbing baseboards that haven't seen a sponge in 5 years. The husband shuffles in from the bedroom, rubbing sleep from his eyes, squinting against the light, finds his wife moving the crib to the opposite wall. Again, third time this week. What are you doing? He asks. Getting ready. But it's more than that. It's deeper, more primal. She has to prepare. She needs to create a space that's safe, clean, welcoming, ready for the life that's coming. Scientists call it the nesting instinct, and it's not just psychological, it's actually physiological. The same hormones flooding her body to prepare her for birth are also preparing her heart to nurture. But here's what's fascinating. Humans aren't the only ones who do this. There's a duck in the Arctic, the eider duck, who does something extraordinary. When it's time to build her nest, she reaches down near her own heart and plucks the softest down feathers from her breast. And feather by feather, she lines her nest, literally giving from her own body to transform a pile of twigs into a warm sanctuary where her ducklings can thrive. Wolves shed their own fur to cushion the den. Rabbits pull fur from their bodies to create a soft, warm nest for their young. So what's going on here? Why this universal drive across species, this compulsion to prepare a place? Because bringing forth life isn't enough. Life needs an environment where it can grow, where it's protected, where it can actually thrive. And God wove that same dual instinct into you. Whether you've ever been pregnant or not, whether you have biological children or not, you were designed with this capacity to bring forth life and to create the environments where that life can flourish. That's what we're exploring today. This isn't just about having babies. It's about something far bigger, something that reaches into every corner of your life as a woman and echoes the very heart of God. Now, I need to address something head on because I know some of you are already thinking, but Mary, I don't have kids. I can't have kids. I don't want kids, or my kids are long gone. So does this even apply to me? Well, stay with me because what I'm about to say will reframe everything. Most women will bear biological children, and that's normal. That's good. God designed your body specifically for that, the womb, the breasts, the hormones, all of it. Physical motherhood is a beautiful part of the design. But here's what I want you to understand. Womanhood isn't just about biology. It's about capacity. You have a maternal capacity, and that capacity exists whether you ever get pregnant or not. So let me put it this way. You know how men are often described as having provider instincts. They want to solve problems, fix things, make sure everyone's taken care of. That's real. It's wired in. But not every man is going to have a wife and kids to provide for. Does that mean that their provider instinct doesn't exist? No. And it's the same principle here. Here's what you need to understand. You have a maternal capacity. It's a God-given pull towards bringing forth life, nurturing growth, investing in others' flourishing. That's woven into your feminine design. Now, you might never change a diaper. You might not feel maternal right now. Life might have obscured this instinct completely. Doesn't matter. The fundamental reality stands. You were designed to mother. But what does that mean? Let's go back to the very beginning. When God created humanity, he gave them a mandate, Genesis 1:28. God blessed them, and God said to them, "Be fruitful, multiply, fill the earth." Fill the earth with what? Well, with more humans, yes, obviously, but with far more than that, with worshipers, with a family that knows and loves their heavenly Father. From the very start, God's goal in creating male and female wasn't just population growth, it was kingdom expansion. God wanted humans to grow his family. And he designed the female body specifically for that, to carry, birth, and nurture new life. It's beautiful. It's good. It's exactly as he intended. But then came the tragedy of sin. And when the first man and woman rebelled, everything broke. And God outlined the tragic consequences. Listen to what he said to the woman in Genesis 3:16. "I will intensify your labor pains. You will bear children with painful effort." This is why the very capacity God designed for joy is now also the place of deepest pain. The life-giving work of woman, both physical and spiritual, would now be marked by suffering. And what should have been pure joy would be intertwined with sorrow. The nurturing that should have come naturally would now require perseverance through difficulty and pain. But even in the midst of this, God gave a promise of hope and redemption. Listen to what he said in Genesis 3:15. He said this to the serpent, "I will put hostility between you and the woman, and between your offspring and her offspring. He will strike your head, and you will strike his heel." Did you catch that? From that moment on, woman, the life giver, would be at war with the serpent, the death bringer. And the woman's offspring, her seed, he would someday crush the serpent's head. God would send a redeemer using the life-giving capacity he had handcrafted into woman's very being. What a mix of tragedy and hope this is. Sin brought death into the world, but God, working through a woman, would send the defeater of death. And after hearing this promise, Adam did something remarkable. Genesis 3:20 says, "The man named his wife Eve because she was the mother of all the living." Eve, Hava, in Hebrew, life or living. Adam named woman based on her calling, her capacity, her purpose. Despite sin, despite death now being in the world, despite the pain, physical and emotional, that she would experience in bringing forth and nurturing life, Adam believed God's promise. He believed life would continue, that through this woman, the life giver, God's redemptive plan would unfold. And every person who has ever existed came through Eve, and ultimately, through her lineage, came the one who brings spiritual life to all who believe. From the very beginning, motherhood was about more than biology. It was always about God's redemptive plan, expanding his family through spiritual fruitfulness. Parents have biological children, but then what? They raise those children in the fear and instruction of the Lord. Those children grow up loving Jesus, or that's the goal. And they have their own children and do the same. And the faith gets passed down generation after generation. Physical reproduction serving spiritual reproduction. And that's always been God's design. So if you're a mom listening to this, raising kids, you're doing profoundly important work. Don't let anyone convince you otherwise, and don't let culture tell you that you're wasting your potential. When you read Bible stories at bedtime, when you show them how to love the needy through meals delivered, strangers welcomed, kindness shown, when you model faithfulness through your daily choices, when you teach them to love Jesus more than comfort or success, you're not just parenting. You're making disciples. You're expanding God's kingdom. Your biological children are your first mission field. You physically mother them, but more importantly, you spiritually mother them. And spiritual motherhood is God's primary concern. Which means that this calling isn't limited to biological mothers. It never has been. Because the goal was never just physical babies. It was always spiritual fruitfulness. In 1 Thessalonians 2:7, Paul describes himself as being gentle with young believers, like a nursing mother taking care of her own children. Paul, a man, uses maternal language. Well, why? Because bringing people into God's family and nurturing them toward maturity, that's motherhood. That's spiritual motherhood. And Titus 2 shows us the pattern. Older women teaching younger women. Spiritual mothers investing in spiritual daughters. Faith passed down not only through biology, but through intentional discipling relationships. This is your calling too. And here's what's beautiful. You're always both older and younger than someone. Always positioned to receive from those ahead of you and pour into those coming behind. Some women mother biologically and spiritually, others just spiritually. Same calling, same heart, same eternal work. Well, what does it mean to nurture? Remember that nesting instinct, that drive to prepare a safe place where life can flourish? That's where nurturing begins, but it doesn't stop once the baby arrives. Nurturing is the ongoing work of creating favorable conditions for growth. And strip it down to the core, nurturing is paying attention to what's needed to help life grow and thrive. Sometimes it's intensely practical, a meal dropped off when someone is overwhelmed, watching kids so a friend can breathe, coffee delivered to an exhausted coworker, a box of tissues when someone's world is falling apart. Sometimes it's environmental. You light a candle, put away the dropped coats and boots, set out a plant, a hand-knitted blanket, some beauty to intentionally calm the chaos and create a home. Your living room or your office or your corner of the church becomes a place that people can finally let their guard down and unburden and connect. Somewhere where you're fully present, where honesty is welcome instead of the default, oh, I'm fine. Often, nurturing is deeply spiritual. You pray with someone who's coming undone. You open scripture when they don't know where to turn. You point them back to Jesus when anxiety takes over. Walk alongside them through ordinary life, showing what it means to follow Christ. Peter captures this in 1 Peter 2:2 when he says, new believers need pure spiritual milk to grow up spiritually. That's what spiritual mothers do. They feed, care, and help

And that's your work as a spiritual mother. You create environments where life can flourish. I think of the spiritual mothers who impacted my life. June Kerr was the church secretary. I was 10, maybe 12, when she invited me to help her make the church bulletin. I can still remember the smell of that old mimeograph machine, the blue ink, the hand-cranked handle. She'd have me collect information and find quotes and verses and track down graphics, trace them onto the Ditto Master. Small tasks, nothing glamorous. But June saw something in me, and one day she had me stop what I was doing and look her in the eyes. "Mary, I need to tell you something." And then, "Don't let people discourage you from following the path God is calling you to walk. There will always be criticism, always. Keep your heart focused, not on those voices, but on His voice." A church secretary, a mimeograph machine, a 10-year-old with blue ink on her hands. When I was in my mid-teens, Pearl Purdy often invited me over for shuffleboard and tea. She was a senior citizen, petite, proper English, transplanted to Canada, and I towered over her. She wore thick Coke bottle glasses that made one eye look bigger than the other. Always a dress, always Mary Jane's. And when we headed down to the basement to play shuffleboard, she'd offer me a pair of knitted slippers for the cold floor. They fit her perfectly. On me, they were two sizes too small. She made tea the right way, the British way. Warmed the china teapot with hot water, loose leaf tea, measured by the spoonful, one spoon per person plus one for the pot, freshly boiled water and a tea cozy so it could steep, dainty flowered china cup, shortbread cookies on the side, and then she'd beat me at shuffleboard every time with hands that were starting to cripple up. We'd talk about life, nothing formal, no agenda, just an older woman and a young one, sharing an afternoon. Now, Pearl didn't say anything I can point to as a specific lesson. What she gave me was harder to name. It was the spirit of a woman who trusted God quietly, completely, solidly, unshakably. And somehow, sitting in that cold basement in two small slippers, losing at shuffleboard, I absorbed it. Diane North was a single professional woman, one of the adult sponsors of the high school Christian club I led. She'd help me mix colorful powdered tempera paint for the massive banners we'd hang on the school walls to advertise events. And while we painted, she asked me hard questions, the kind that made me think. She made me read a Josh McDowell book on Christian apologetics so I would know what I believed and why. Diane was my first real mentor, and then there was Ann Gill, who had already launched her own children when I was in the thick of raising mine. She'd pop over with a homemade apple pie, but it was more than pie. Ann always asked me how things were going, really going, and she always prayed right there, wherever we were. She saw me. She showed up with prayers and pie. Four women, for completely different expressions of the same instinct. And it can happen a thousand other ways, a text with a verse, a meal with a prayer, a hard question asked at the right moment, a prayer offered right then and there. Small acts, but they call forth life and nurture it. And God sees every one of them. Psalm 113:9 promises this. He gives the childless woman a household, making her the joyful mother of children. Biological kids or not, your maternal calling is real. It's God-given. And when you live it out, it bears fruit. Now, let me be honest about something. This kind of mothering, this spiritual mothering, it costs something. Remember that eider duck from the beginning? She doesn't just find soft materials for her nest. She reaches down near her own heart and plucks the softest ones from her own body. The wolf sheds her own fur to line the den. The rabbit pulls hair from her belly to create warmth for her young. That's the pattern. Nurturing costs something of yourself. It costs time. You can't
nurture from a distance.

0: 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It costs energy, emotional energy especially, carrying burdens, celebrating wins, mourning losses, praying through struggles. It costs margin, your peace, your space, your resources. Culture says that's foolish. Protect your boundaries, guard your energy, prioritize self-care above everything. You can't pour from an empty cup. And listen, there's wisdom in rest. You're not infinite, you're not God. But here's what culture misses. The fullest life is found in pouring out. Joy comes through sacrifice. Jesus said it in Matthew 16:25, whoever wants to save his life will lose it, but whoever loses his life because of me will find it. When you nurture others, when you invest in their flourishing, create environments where they can grow spiritually, you are living out your calling as a woman. And you will discover, as many women have, that though it costs, pouring yourself out for your children, biological and spiritual, is one of the most fulfilling and consequential things you can do. So here's where we land. You were created to bring forth life and nurture it. Not just biologically, though for many that's part of it, but spiritually, eternally, to see potential in people and draw it out, to create spaces, physical, emotional, spiritual, where life thrives, to invest in growth, to expand God's family through ordinary faithfulness. That capacity is in you. 18 or 80, house full of kids or living alone, married or single, it's woven into your feminine design. So embrace it. Don't let culture convince you that caring deeply is weakness. Don't let the world dismiss your nurturing instincts as unimportant. Don't buy the lie that relationships matter less than resumes. God wired you with a capacity for motherhood on purpose. It reflects his own heart, the God who gives us new birth and patiently nurtures us towards maturity. You were made for this, so live it out right where you are with whatever resources you have for whoever God puts in your path. Because when you do, you're fulfilling your calling as a woman. You're advancing God's kingdom. You're displaying his life-giving, nurturing character to a world desperate to see it. That's not small work, that's eternal work. And there's nothing more significant that you could do.
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1: 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Good morning once again. My name's Brian. So glad you're here. You know, when you're in the midst of pain or heartache, I think it's natural to want to slow down. But sadly, the relentless pace of life doesn't ever seem to slow down for anyone or anything. 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
3: I was a born loser. Dad was a bootlegger who was killed when I was just 4 weeks old. So Mother opened a tea room that sold illegal liquor. I visited her in jail several times during my childhood. When she was sentenced to prison, she took me and fled across the state line, making me a fugitive at the age of 7. Through a Lonely Hearts catalog, she met a man from Philadelphia and they wed. So I moved north and learned to fight to survive in the city's gangs. At 18, I joined the Navy, where I found drinkers and brawlers just like me. The first 4 years, I stood court-martialed 5 times. During that time, Mother got saved and wrote that she was praying for me. I didn't like that. But the captain separated us brawlers, and after that, I stayed out of trouble. I married, but reverted to coming home drunk. My wife started going to church and begged me to go with her. I finally consented to sit in the back row, but the preacher's sermon still found my sinful heart. I knew I was a dirty dog, and my hands shot up when he asked, "Who knows they're going to hell?" I returned each week and moved closer to the front. 3 months later, I went to the altar and confessed Jesus Christ as my Savior and Lord. He turned a born loser into a born-again winner of human souls when I became a preacher and evangelist. I'm Rick Engel. If the Son, therefore, shall make you free, ye shall be free indeed.
2: If you would like to be free from the weight of sin by accepting Jesus Christ as Lord and Savior, call 1-888-NEED-HIM right now. 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
9: It's 85 and clear. Wind is from the west at 5 to 10 miles per hour. Today, thunderstorms with a high around 105. Tonight, partly cloudy with a low in the mid-80s. Then tomorrow, thunderstorms with a high in the upper 90s. A few showers tomorrow night with a low in the low 80s. It's 85 and clear.
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10: 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And sometimes it's in our weakness where God can use us the best, the most effective.

0: Welcome to Bold Steps with Mark Jobe. Mark is founding pastor of New Life Community Church in Chicago. I'm Wayne Shepherd. Mark, as you know, so many today are struggling with personal issues, whether it's pain from a broken relationship or the guilt of past mistakes. And most of these pains we try to keep buried beneath the surface or stowed away in the background, don't we? But today you're inviting us to pull those pains into the light and ask Jesus to make a change in us.
1: Wayne, what I love about this story of the Samaritan woman, we call her the woman at the well, is that Jesus has this brief encounter, but he skillfully brings out the core of her pain and leads her to the Father. It's such
0: beautiful,
1: a compelling
0: example,
1: story.
0: Isn't it? Yeah.
1: It really is, and so much to learn from that, because I believe that we all have these divine appointments and we cannot miss them.
0: Well, let's not miss this moment as Mark comes with today's message, Love Stops for Hidden Pain. Here's Mark Jobe.
1: The story that we're going to look at happened 2,000 years ago. But if I could pluck this woman out of the well that Jesus met her at, here's what I think she would look like. This woman probably is in her mid-50s. She's had a bit of a rough life, so her face shows it. You can tell when someone's had a rough life for a long time because there's something about their face that tells you life has been tough. She started out like any young girl would start out, with dreams, aspirations, loving the things that are pretty and beautiful, wanting the attention of her father, dreaming that one day, like every Jewish girl did, dreaming one day that she would marry, be happy, find a man that would love her. If she were in Chicago today, and if it were not a well, but it were a Dunkin' Donuts that Jesus met her at, she would be that kind of woman. Grew up and thought, I'm going to marry, leaves home early to marry that man, full of aspirations and dreams. This is going to be awesome, beautiful. One day, this will be the marriage that I dreamed about. I'm a little empty inside, but I know that this man will fill me. On the wedding day, it's beautiful, wonderful, beautiful ceremony. Everybody's excited, but soon the dream turns into somewhat of a nightmare. And before she knows it, before she can really explain why, before she can really understand all the logistics of what happened, she finds herself in divorce court. Sad, depressed. How could this happen to me after all these dreams of that it would be better, it would go good. Feeling a little bit disappointed. But yet, young and still full of enough hope to say, well, maybe the problem was it was the wrong man. I mean, if I just find someone opposite his personality. How many of you have seen that happen? You date one guy this way, and if it doesn't work out, you go for someone that's totally the opposite. And you think, that's the kind of person I want. And so she finds herself bouncing from one relationship into another relationship. Before she knows it, she said yes. And she's one more time at the altar, this time thinking that was a bad phase of life, but this time it will be different. We're wired different. This will be a success story. And much to her amazement, shortly down a few years into their marriage, she sees surfacing the cracks of separation, the same kind of stuff that happened in her first marriage. And one lie leads to another lie, and one lack of trust and disappointment. And soon, for a second time, much to her chagrin, she's in divorce court for a second time. After the second one, maybe she vows to herself, you know what, I think I'm done with marriage. I think it's over. It's not working. I just wish it could be different. I want some stability. But as a single mother out there trying to struggle to survive, she develops a friendship with an older man. He's got a little money, shows her some kindness, and she thinks, you know what, all right, maybe what I need is not all the romance and all that. Maybe I just need stability, a guy that's just got a solid job that cares for me. And sure, maybe I don't feel these great emotions of love for this guy, but he's a good guy. He's a nice guy. My kids need him, so she says yes. One more time, she's saying, yes, I do. Again, things start falling apart. The story starts unraveling, and she finds herself, much to the despair of her family, to the gossip of the neighbors, to the depression of her own soul, she finds herself in a third divorce. Oh, I don't want to get into the fourth and the fifth. Five times, each one a story. Each one started with illusion that it wouldn't end up this way. And finally, by this time, by her fifth marriage, she has been through fights. She has been physical. She has been cheated on. She has been lied to. She has lost her trust, gained a chip on her shoulder. Now she doesn't trust this race of people called men. Now she's been there. She knows how to manipulate. She knows how to use. No one's going to step on her. Don't cut in front of line at Dunkin' Donuts for her, because she'll say, get to the back, buddy. No one's going to take advantage of her. Finally, she's living with this guy. Not much illusion that it'll lead to anywhere. She's done with marriage. I'm living with them. It may not last long, but for now, we're living with each other, and for now, that's okay. Her family's given up on her as a woman that just can't make a commitment, can't really stick with something. The ladies in the neighborhood gossip about her. The kids, the women that are religious say stay away from her kids and that woman. She's been hard. She's been hurt. She's goes to places, doesn't want to mingle with the crowd. She's a tough woman. If it were in today's day, Jesus would have walked into a Dunkin' Donuts, running to her, and initiated a conversation. In this story, because it's 2,000 years ago, he happens to run into this woman at a well. Let me give you the background of how he initiates the conversation with her. And let me talk to you this morning. What I really want you to understand this morning is that there are literally millions of people. Most of us have hurts that are beneath the surface. I want you to see how Jesus deals with hidden hurts. We learn to cope and move on because we're survivors. But many times we haven't dealt with the issues that have deeply injured us, severely scarred us, and marred us inside. Because life doesn't stop when you're hurt, does it? Okay, you're in pain, but hey, you still have to get up and go to work. Okay, you may be depressed, but hey, the kids still have to get dressed. They need a lunch. They have to go to school. It doesn't stop no matter how you feel. Life doesn't slow down. It keeps going. You may feel like sometimes I just want to go away. I want to go to Cancun and spend 2 months in Cancun. But you know, life doesn't stop to let you go to Cancun most of the times. You get up, you get dressed, you iron your clothes, you get on the metro, you go to work, you get in your car, you drive there, you spend time there. You're dying inside, but your boss, you're not going to tell your boss about your problems. Your coworkers have their own issues. You come back, you're dealing with issues. You still have to pay the mortgage. You still have to take the car to the mechanic shop. You still have other people around you. You have very little time to deal with the things that really bother you. And sometimes you can go year after year after year, not really dealing with it. Why? We're survivors. It tells us in Scripture that this woman had an encounter with Jesus. In verse 4 of John chapter 4, it says, now he had to go through Samaria. So he came to a town in Samaria called Sychar, near the plot of ground Jacob had given to his son Joseph. Jacob's well was there, and Jesus, tired as he was from the journey, sat down by the well. It was about the sixth hour, which is 12 noon. When a Samaritan woman came to draw water, Jesus said to her, will you give me a drink? Now I want us to learn some things from how Jesus deals with a woman with a chip on her shoulder and some really deep hurts inside that really doesn't want to be open about her hurts and even deal with her hurts. Because I believe it reflects thousands upon thousands and millions upon millions of people. So the first thing I want you to see about what Jesus does is, and understand about what Jesus does, is that encounters with hidden pain often come at inconvenient times and in awkward places. If you notice the passage, it says that Jesus was walking through Samaria on his way to somewhere. He wasn't stopping in Samaria. That was not his destination. He was just passing through. If you also notice in the text, it says he was tired. Long day. Ministering to a lot of people. Physically exhausted. And you notice in the text also that he was hungry. He sent his disciples to go get food. So he was hungry, he was tired, and he was in a bad neighborhood. Most of us think that we're going to have opportunities to speak to someone, minister to someone in the ideal environment. And it's not always when you walk out of church and have your Bible under your hand and you're humming a praise song and filled with the Spirit and just say, God, give me someone to minister because I'm ready. Oh, that's the easy times. But it's after a long day of work and you fought the traffic and you have 1,000 things to do and you feel behind on everything and you haven't exercised and you ate real bad and you're dying for another cup of caffeine, although you've had 4 already. And that's just kind of the hecticness of life. And there on the L in the train is someone that you encounter. It's the last thing that you want to do is help someone else out. The last thing you want to do is initiate a conversation. You just want to keep to yourself. You just want to focus on your stuff. Because, hey, life is busy. You have your own issues. You're tired. But if we're going to be like Jesus was, if we're going to initiate like Jesus was, then you have to realize that sometimes our divine opportunities and moments, sometimes the opportunities to talk and deal with people with hidden pain don't come at these pristine moments of life. Sometimes they're at the wrong time, the wrong place, the wrong moment that inconveniences us when we don't feel at all like doing anything about it.
0: This is Bold Steps with Mark Jobe, and that's the first half of a lesson titled Love Stops for Hidden Pain. Before we continue the message, we want to lift up our faithful monthly supporters known as our Bold Partners, whose monthly giving enables us to continue producing and sharing these Bible-based lessons. Mark, we say this often, but we wouldn't be able to do this without their help.
1: That's right, and I want to say thank you. That number keeps growing of people that say, I'm committing to a monthly support. Let me tell you, it makes a huge difference. Mm-hmm. If you've been thinking about it, this is a great time to join us. And we love it because we just hear so many stories of life transformation, and really our Bold Partners are making that happen.
0: Here's a note from Malawi. This person says, hello, I would like to tell you that I and my 2 fellow friends have found Christ through listening to your program. We've all been baptized and now we're enjoying the fruit of becoming Christians. Therefore, we urge you to continue telling us the spicy message that has changed our hearts toward becoming Christian. That comes from Malawi. Thank you for that. Has your ministry ever been known as spicy, Mark?
1: I love that expression. That's great. And let me tell you, boy, what a great testimony. Love the fact that not only people are coming to Christ, but taking public steps of believer's baptism. And again, Bold Partners, these are testimonies from Malawi of people coming to Jesus through this programming. And you help that happen.
0: 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Right now, let's continue learning about how our hidden pain relates to our personal ministry. Here again is Mark with a lesson titled Love Stops for Hidden Pain.
1: The second thing I want you to observe about this is I want you to understand that effective ministry often to hidden pain comes not out of our strength, but out of our weakness. I love this about Jesus, that when he's tired, he's hungry, he knows who this woman is because he's the Son of God. He knows her background. He knows her story. He knows that she's a Samaritan woman. He knows that she has a series of failures in her background. But Jesus goes to her and he asks her for something. He says, "Can I have a drink of water?" Hold on. I mean, you're Jesus. I mean, didn't you create the waters, the heaven and the earth? Couldn't you just like make an internal Gatorade pop in? And can't you just like not drink for 100 days and survive? Can't you just cause water to pop up into any cup that you have? But yet Jesus, although all those things are possible, Jesus chooses to ask for help from someone that needs help themselves. And sometimes we think that we minister best when we're strong and have no problems and no issues and we're not in need and we're not tired and we're not weak. But I believe that sometimes our best ministry is in our weakness. Sometimes our best ministry is when we feel tired and weak and we know that how much we need God. Because, you know, when we're not tired, when we're not weak, when we're strong in ourselves, we minister oftentimes out of our own power and personality and strength. The times oftentimes where God has used me the most are the times when I feel like, "God, I don't know if you can use me." There have been times when I've been physically sick or just discouraged and I have a meeting to go to, or I have to teach or preach or counsel or pray for someone. Like, I don't want to do that. I don't feel like doing that. Oh, God, I'm not really sure I'm capable of doing that. And it's at those times where I really have to call out to God and say, "God, you're going to really have to do it, because in my strength I can't." When I know that I'm weak, then God is stronger in me. You see, that's what Paul said. Paul said, "My strength is perfected. God's strength is perfected in my weakness." When I am weak, then God is strong. When I know that I can't, then God can. When I know that I have very little love to give and I acknowledge it to God, "God, I have nothing to give," then God fills me up so I can give. When I feel like my mind is confused and I need wisdom, God provides it. When I feel like my body's exhausted and I really have to drag myself, God becomes my energy. You see, my dependence and my source becomes God. And sometimes at those moments of weakness, at those moments when we acknowledge that we are weak, it's in our weakness that God is able to glorify himself more. And sometimes it's in our weakness where God can use us the best, the most effectively. In fact, some of us here are going through trials or difficulties and challenges ourselves, and sometimes we feel, "How can I help when I'm going through my own challenge and my own struggle?" And I want to say, sometimes it's your own challenge and your own struggle and your own background that actually makes you the best minister. Because there's something about knowing the journey. There's something about, "I know that pain." There's something about, "Yeah, 2 years ago I felt like suicidal thoughts too. I know where you're coming from. I know the dark hole of depression. Let me pray for you." We pray stronger when we've been there. We feel more deeply when we've experienced it. If you've experienced rejection and pain and shame, there's something about your heart that goes out to someone that's in pain and rejection and shame. There's something about tasting weakness. There's something about experiencing pain. If you felt it deeply, if it's burdened your soul down and someone that you love has died and has left a vacuum there, there's something about comforting someone else in the middle of their loss and tragedy that makes a connection there, because you felt the weakness, you felt the pain. It causes you to empathize. Why do you think that Jesus came and lived on earth for 33 years. Why do you think he made himself a man? Could there have been any other way? Well, one of the reasons scripture says that he did is that he's able, we have not, it tells us in scripture that we have a high priest, referring to Jesus, that has been touched by the feelings of our weaknesses. He's not someone that can't relate to us. But he's been tempted like we are. He's experienced pain and hunger and rejection. He knows what it feels like to be tired. And he knows what it feels like to experience physical pain. And he knows what it's like to go hungry for a while. He knows what it's like to have this body drag you down. He knows what it's like to be pressured by the crowd. He's been tempted in every way like we have, scripture says. He's someone that can relate to where we're at.
0: You're listening to Bold Steps, the Bible teaching ministry of Mark Jobe, and part one of a message titled, Love Stops for Hidden Pain. We'll begin part two of this lesson on tomorrow's program, so be sure to come back for more Bold Steps. Our Bold Step gift is the Five Love Languages for Men, a very practical book. Mark, I knew it was practical as soon as I opened it up that it was for men, because there are pictures in the book. So men are going to like this book. That word practical get used a lot, but this book is like a spiritual tool chest for men. So let's talk about it with Gary Chapman.
2: Absolutely. And we have Gary Chapman in the studio with us, and always great to hear his voice. Gary, you're not just giving men a theory, you're giving them a game plan. You know, men need a game plan, not just theory. They need, like, practically how you do this. And for a husband listening right now who's wanting to improve his marriage but just not sure where to start, can you give a sneak preview of how this book can help?
3: Yeah, it will help him do two things. One, it'll help him learn how to communicate his love to his wife in a way that's meaningful to her, because what he thinks would make her feel loved is not necessarily what she knows would make her feel loved. And so I'm trying to help men understand that. It's not enough just to do what you think is natural in terms of what you're expressing. You have to learn what her love language is. That's what the book is all about. And I'm trying to help men understand that, because sometimes, you know, we do love our spouses and we appreciate them and all of that. And we communicate it in one way, but it's not a way that's meaningful to her. So this is trying to help him be successful in what he really would like to do, and that is meet his wife's emotional need for love.
2: Gary, you wrote a book years ago now that's just been a phenomenal success, in part because it really hit a nerve for so many couples, called The Five Love Languages. There may be some people out there that have heard of the concept but maybe don't know what those five love languages are. Can you summarize quickly what are those five love languages?
3: Surely. One of them is words of affirmation. You look nice in that outfit. I really appreciate what you did. The power of words. And for some people, this is their love language. Others, it's quality time. Let's sit down and have the TV off and the computer down and actually share our lives with each other. And some people, this is their language. They're crying out for quality time. Others, it's receiving gifts. You know, that's universal, to give gifts as an expression of love. And then number four is acts of service, doing something for your spouse that you know they would like for you to do. It may be washing dishes and vacuuming floors, or washing the car they drive, or anything. But you remember the old saying, actions speak louder than words? If this is their language, that's true. And then number five is physical touch, affirming physical touches. So these are the five, and the basic concept is that out of the five, each of us has what I call a primary love language. And if you don't speak their primary language, they will not feel loved, even though you may be speaking one of the other languages.
2: So good. And Dr. Chapman has taken the concept for men and said, hey, I'm going to break it down specifically for men in how to love your wives. And so if you're listening out there, men, this is a must-get book if you're trying to improve your marriage.
0: 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I'm Wayne Shepherd signing off and inviting you back for part two of today's message titled Love Stops for Hidden Pain. 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
4: When life feels loud, God's Word still whispers the truth. Draw closer with a KHCB verse of the week from Psalm 84, verses 11 and 12. For the Lord God is a sun and shield. The Lord gives grace and glory. No good thing does He withhold from those who walk uprightly. O Lord of hosts, how blessed is the man who trusts in You. We are KHCB.
5: Merry Christmas! All right, I know, you didn't expect to hear somebody say that in the middle of July. Hey there, I'm Brian, and this is KHCB. So I'm talking about Christmas because Christmas in July is coming here to KHCB. You can enjoy 2 days of your favorite Christmas music this Friday and Saturday. I mean, why not celebrate the birth of Jesus with us in the middle of the summer? Again, that's this Friday and Saturday. Then, coming up here on KHCB is the program Living Hope with Dr. Philip Miller. Today, he's preaching about something that I've come to understand more deeply in recent years. 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
17: The kingdom will come on the Father's timetable. Friends, one day Jesus will return, and His kingdom will come in all of its fullness, and all that is broken will be mended, and all that is marred will be made beautiful. And all that is wounded shall be healed, and all that is wrong will be righted, and everything sad will come untrue.
18: Welcome to Living Hope with Pastor Philip Miller. I'm Pastor Larry McCarthy. We're so glad you've joined us for this series through the Sermon on the Mount. Now, Pastor Philip, if the kingdom is coming on God's timetable, what does that mean for us in the meantime?
19: Yeah, why does Jesus say, pray, your kingdom come, if we're waiting on God to bring it in the end, and if that's how it's going to wrap up, right? Why pray for it if it's coming and God's going to do it in his own sweet time? Yeah, it's a good question, because at the end of the day, it is true the fullness of the kingdom will only come when God makes everything right. Jesus returns, sets up his kingdom, and all things are set to rights. That's the fullness of the kingdom. But it's coming even now in small incremental ways through the church and through our lives as we bring our own lives under the rule of Christ. Right. There is progress being made. And so when we pray, your kingdom come, we're not just praying abstractly that God would do something to this world. We're actually praying as participants through whom the kingdom is actively coming. So we're praying that God would use us, actually, not just to pray the prayers, but also in providing some of the answers to those prayers as we move out as his people in the world to bring this world increasingly under the lordship of Christ as we steward our lives, as we live in this broken world. And so we're going to learn more about what that looks like today.
18: Beloved, please stay tuned after the message, because Pastor Philip is going to discuss what it looks like to pray your kingdom come through me, and how our small spheres of influence can become reflections of God's kingdom. We go now to the pulpit of the Moody Church for part three of the sermon, Your Kingdom Come. I hope you have your Bibles. We're in Matthew chapter 6, and again, verses 9 through 13.
17: And so the kingdom of God is coming even now, as Jesus builds his church, and the gates of hell will not prevail against it. And yet, there's a sense in which the kingdom is yet to come. The kingdom is yet to come. In Luke 19, verses 11 and 12, just prior to the triumphal entry, the week that Jesus is going to be crucified, Jesus tells a parable. Pastor Eric Targe preached on it just a couple weeks ago. It says, Jesus proceeded to tell a parable because he was near to Jerusalem and because they supposed that the kingdom of God was to appear immediately. He said, therefore, a nobleman went to a far country to receive a kingdom and return. So Jesus is trying to correct something. The kingdom is not coming in fullness this week. No. I'm going to be crucified, buried, raised, and ascend and go to heaven, and I will return with the kingdom. When I come back as king, the kingdom will come. In Acts 1, verses 6 to 8, just before Jesus ascends to the Father, the disciples ask Jesus, Lord, will you at this time restore the kingdom to Israel? And Jesus said to them, it is not for you to know the times or seasons that the Father has fixed by his own authority, but you will receive power when the Holy Spirit comes upon you, and you will be my witnesses in Jerusalem and in all Judea and in Samaria and to the very ends of the earth. You guys don't worry about when the kingdom's coming. You have a job to do. Go into all the world in the power of the Holy Spirit, and you will be my witnesses to the very ends of the earth. The kingdom will come on the Father's timetable. Friends, one day Jesus will return, and his kingdom will come in all of its fullness, and all that is broken will be mended. And all that is marred will be made beautiful. And all that is wounded shall be healed. And all that is wrong will be righted. And everything sad will come untrue. And the kingdoms of this world will become the kingdom of our God and of his Christ. And he will rule and reign forever and ever. Revelation 11, 15. And so there is a sense, friends, this is very complicated, that the kingdom of God has always been. It's always been here. In a sense, it's come in Jesus. In a sense, it's still coming even now as people bow to the lordship of Christ, and it is yet to come when the King returns. All of this happens on God's timetable, which leads us to the last question, which is why pray for it? Why pray for it? If God's going to do what God's going to do, if the kingdom's going to come when God wants it to come, and we can't hurry Jesus along, you know, why pray? Your kingdom come, your will be done on earth as it is in heaven. Here's why. When we pray this prayer, we're acknowledging God as King. When we pray this prayer, we're acknowledging God as King. God, you're King, and I'm not. When we pray this prayer, we're submitting to his rule in our lives. As Jesus prayed in the Garden of Gethsemane, not my will, but yours be done. That's what we're praying. Your kingdom come, not my will, but yours be done. When we pray this prayer, we're aligning our hearts with God's. We're saying, have your way in this world. That what God most wants, the redemption and renewal and righting of all things in the universe, we're aligning with what he wants. Have your way, O God. When we pray, your kingdom come, your will be done on earth as it is in heaven, we are praying it on at least three different levels. Let me give them to you. Number one, your kingdom come in me. Your kingdom come in me. Father, I'm submitting my own little kingdom to yours. I'm getting off the throne of my life, and I'm surrendering to you. Not my will, but yours be done. Be my Lord, be my Savior, be my King, be my everything. Here I am, I'm yours. I will live for your priorities. I will abide in your presence. I will walk by your Spirit, for I am yours, and I am yours forever. This is amazing, friends. Anyone can conquer another kingdom by force, but God wins our allegiance through his sacrificial love so that we willingly kneel and worship before him. This is amazing. Your kingdom come in me. Secondly, we're praying, your kingdom come through me. Your kingdom come through me. Friends, each of us has a little kingdom, a domain, a space over which we have say. We shape our homes that we live in. We express ourselves in our work, in our vocation. We live through relationships. We influence and touch other people. And as Christ increasingly has say over our lives and all dimensions of our lives, as we come under the rule and reign of the King, our little kingdoms also come under his rule and reign. Do you see that? We are bringing our kingdoms under his kingdom. Our kingdom comes under his rule. And so we start to ask questions like, what would it look like if Jesus was the Lord of my home, of my business, of my vocational life? How would Jesus live my life if he was me? How would he serve others? How would he act justly? How would he cultivate peace? How would he love his neighbors? How would he share the good news of Jesus? And friends, as we live by the Spirit, following the way of Jesus, bringing our little kingdoms under his rule and reign, our lives become extensions of the kingdom rule of God. And people can begin to glimpse what it might look like when God's will is done on earth as it is in heaven. Your kingdom come through me. The third thing we're praying is your kingdom come and take over. Your kingdom come and take over. This broken world, friends, will never be fully right until Jesus returns. We cannot bring in the fullness of the kingdom of God, not through social action, not through political leverage. We cannot bring in the kingdom of God. The kingdom will come at the return of the King. He will mend this broken world. He will make beautiful everything that is marred. He will heal all that is wounded. He will make right everything that is wrong. And he will make everything sad come untrue. Revelation 21, verses 3 to 5, one of my favorite passages, John's vision of the heavens and earth being made new. This is what he says. And I heard a loud voice from the throne saying, "Behold, the dwelling place of God is with man. He will dwell with them, and they will be his people. And God himself will be with them as their God. He will wipe away every tear from their eyes, and death shall be no more. Neither shall there be mourning, nor crying, nor pain anymore, for the former things have passed away." And he who was seated on the throne said, "Behold, I am making all things new." All things new. Your kingdom come, take over. Take over. Which is to say, come quickly, Lord Jesus. Come quickly, Lord Jesus. It's the same thing. Our Father in heaven, hallowed be your name. Your kingdom come, your will be done on earth as it is in heaven. Come quickly, Lord Jesus. Amen? Amen.
18: 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I'm Pastor Larry McCarthy, and before we start our discussion today, I just want to let you know that this program is made possible because of the generous supporters just like you. 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Now, if you go to livinghopeoffer.com or call us 1-800-215-5001. We're so glad you've joined us today as we explore bringing God's kingdom. Now, Pastor Philip, you note that we're called to pray your kingdom come and take over, but if we're already citizens of the kingdom, how should that impact our loyalty to earthly politics? Yeah, I said it. Or social kingdoms? We're out here in the deep end of the pool now.
19: Yeah. Yeah. Well, you know, everyone's building a little kingdom, right? So you've got political kingdoms, you've got businesses that are building kingdoms. So everyone wants your loyalty as a kingdom citizen here on earth. So everybody wants to build their tribe, build their movement, build their allegiance base, right? So yes. You've got all these people that are clamoring to suck you in to their kingdom agenda. And what we need to recognize is that as people of Jesus, who follow King Jesus,

0: this earth. We live for something bigger. Now, that, so we have to keep our citizenship straight. We need to remember that we are primarily citizens of the kingdom of heaven.
1: Yes.
0: But that doesn't mean you get an out from living in the real world. So we're all in the real world. We have jobs. And so we have allegiances to the companies we work for, and we're supposed to be helping them with their agenda and what they're trying to do in the world. And we have a little kingdom we've built for our family where we're protecting our kids and providing for them and giving them opportunities. And we're going to vote. We have a vote in our country. What a blessing that is. We need to steward that with wisdom and care and try to express God's heart as best we can in policies that change the lives of people. So we want to represent Christ well in all those spheres.
1: That's right.
0: But we can't let those allegiances become the big allegiance that's bigger than our allegiance to Christ. And an analogy, I don't know if it's helpful, but I find it useful for me, is to think of life, if my life is like a NASCAR, okay, come with me, stay with me. But if you know, there's all those little stickers you put on the car, but there's a dominant sponsor that you know, that's the FedEx car, that's the Interstate Batteries car, that's the Cheerios car or whatever, right? There's a dominant brand on the vehicle, and there's lots of other things on there. But the dominant brand can't be covered up to the point where I don't even know what car that is. Otherwise, it's just bad advertising, right? And the reality is our lives are meant to primarily show and share the love of Jesus and the kingdom of God in this world. We're redeemed people of God. We're adopted as children of God. Our lives are meant to shine for Jesus. And so I can have other things I do in my life, and I have to. I live in this world. I have other allegiances, but I need to make sure those allegiances are kept in the right proportions so that the dominant picture of my life is primarily about Jesus and the gospel of his kingdom. And if that shines, then we're doing it right. I'm afraid so often we have all these secondary allegiances that we put on our lives, and they actually start to become bigger than the voice of Jesus. And so if people know us for our political views more than our allegiance to Jesus, if we're ready to like sell a product and be really about whatever this product is, but I'm actually more of an evangelist for the product than I am for the lordship of Jesus Christ and what he can do in your life. Then it shows there's something a little bit wonky, you know, in our lives. Something's out of balance. And so we're called to keep our citizenship straight, to keep our eyes on Jesus, and to let his kingdom be reflected in every dimension of our lives.
1: That's a great reminder that we're not to have this bunker mentality that we just divorce ourselves from what's going on. We're designed to have relationships, as you said, at school, at work, as we interact with people. And, you know, it seems, Pastor Philip, that if we are kingdom-minded, if we're living for the kingdom of heaven, that's actually going to make us better citizens here on earth.
0: Yeah. I mean, sometimes you hear that criticism. You know, these people, they're so heavenly-minded, they're of no earthly good. But really, when we think about this rightly, when we think about, yes, God's going to bring the kingdom. Yes, he's going to redeem all things. But that doesn't lead me into a head in the clouds, disengaged, I don't care about this world. It actually sends us right back into the world. Jesus says to be salt and light, to healing and redemption and mending in this broken world. We're participants in what God's doing in the kingdom and setting things to right. And so we all have that sphere of influence where we can actually bring the way that God wants things to be, you know, a little bit of healing, a little bit of beauty, a little bit of blessing in a broken world. As we live as kingdom citizens, we ought to be the best citizens of earth. It changes everything about our lives.
1: I want to ask you about spheres of influence, but before I get to that, okay, so we're doing these good works. We're helping our community. We're helping our fellow man, so to speak. We're doing good for our city, but that's not really our end goal.
0: Yeah, so it's interesting. D.L. Moody is such a great inspiration to me on this. So he started his Sunday school, and he brought all those kids in. He said, if you come here for 3 months, I'm going to buy you a suit of clothing. So he cared about their bodies. He cared about making sure they had good clothing. You know, he was instrumental in starting the YMCA. He wanted housing. He wanted food. He had firewood for people. And at the same time, he ultimately knew, I can feed people, I can take care of their bodies, but at the end of the day, I got to care about their soul.
1: Yes.
0: That's actually more important than anything else. I care about their suffering now, but But the suffering

0: for eternity. That's what I care about. I want to see them reconciled to God. I want to see them full of the abundant life that's going to last forever, not just their bodies, but their souls. And Moody famously said, I came with bread in one hand and a Bible in the other. And I think that's something that Moody did really, really well, that we've got to keep doing well in our day, is recognizing we've got to care for bodies and souls at the same time. We've got to care enough about the needs of people to care for their real social concerns that are in the brokenness of this world. And at the same time, recognize if we don't get people to Jesus, it's not going to matter in the end, right? You can clean somebody up for a day, but unless they come to know Jesus Christ as Savior and Lord, their soul is still in peril, right?
1: That's right.
0: So we got to love people enough to do ministry to body and soul. We've got to give them not just the care they need in this life, but the hope that they need for eternity through Jesus Christ. And that means the gospel itself.
1: Jesus invited us, in fact, to pray, your kingdom come through me. And what you're saying is that these spheres of influence that we have give us these access points into people's lives where we can actually impact them now for the kingdom and for the glory of God.
0: Yeah. I mean, when you look at your life and you realize I've been entrusted with this domain.
1: Yes.
0: I've got a house. I've got a job. I've got a neighborhood. I've got classmates. I've got gym people at the gym. I'm like, where I live, work, learn, and play, I've got a little sphere of influence. What would it mean to bring all of that under the lordship of Christ so that Jesus' work of redeeming this world is happening in the sphere of influence where I'm living, as I partner with God in this redemptive presence that he is bringing into the world? That's what we're talking about. A willingness to say, all of my life, here it is, Lord, would you come and show me how to, in all these areas, just make it a little bit of heaven on earth as it is in heaven. Would you sync up my little domain as best I can through my life so that the kingdom of God might be reflected in everything that I'm touching? And all of a sudden, then you become an instrument and an extension of God's kingdom rule and the grace that he's bringing into this broken world, and the light starts to shine. What an amazing calling. It touches every aspect of our lives.
1: And amen. In the world, not of it. We have work to do, beloved. To be an extension of God's grace in this broken world, we need a prayer life that is fueled by his word. But let's be honest. Many of us don't pray simply because we don't know how. We end up saying the same old things about the same old things because we don't know any different. Now, if that sounds like you, the problem isn't your love for God. It just might be your method. That's why we're featuring Donald Whitney's book, Praying the Bible, where he outlines an easy-to-grasp method that has the power to transform our prayer life. Whitney challenges us to stop praying repetitively and instead use the Bible as our prayer book. 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This isn't about more religious effort. 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Kingdom-centered prayer starts when you stop performing and start listening to God's heart. 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Thanks for joining us for Living Hope, where you'll always find gospel truth for the journey of a lifetime. 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
2: That was Living Hope, and you're listening to KHCB. Again, happy Wednesday. I'm Brian. Have you ever been in a situation where someone seems to be holding you back? Maybe you've been really disciplined about eating well and your spouse keeps coming home with sweets. Or it could be something more challenging, like a coworker that seems to always be making your life more difficult. I know I worked with a guy years ago in radio that didn't think I belonged on the air, so he intentionally tried to make me trip up. Well, today, Dr. Mike Fabares is going to talk about something even more challenging, when it feels like God is the one who's opposing us. But before we get to that message, I'm curious, how has KHCB made a difference in your journey with Jesus? We'd love to hear from you. Call us and tell us about it. The number is 832-922-4427. Again, that's 832-922-4427.
3: You can share a home, a bed, and a last name and still feel completely alone. I'm Bonnie Sala with Reset. Laurel and Ethan used to laugh easily. They would sit outside after dinner and talk about their dreams. But lately, their conversations were about bills, school schedules, and who forgot what. No betrayal, no dramatic fight, just quiet distance. Maybe you know that kind of distance. Marriage rarely falls apart in one moment. More often, it cools slowly. Small disappointments go unspoken. Weariness replaces curiosity. Pride keeps both people waiting for the other to move first. The Bible doesn't describe love as a constant feeling. Scripture describes love as humility, patience, and endurance. It teaches things like make allowance for each other's faults and forgive anyone who offends you. That sounds simple, but it's not easy. Distance often begins to close when one person softens, not to win or prove a point, but simply to reconnect. That may look like saying, I miss us, or admitting, I've been defensive. What does reaching out look like in your relationship? You can start to bridge the gap by setting aside a few quiet minutes to truly listen without interrupting or correcting. Marriage isn't sustained by romance alone. It is sustained by daily acts of service, honest repentance, and steady kindness over time. Jesus laid down his rights to love us. And when we follow Jesus, we learn to lay down small rights for one another. Distance doesn't have to mean the end of the story. Sometimes distance is an invitation to return to love that grows deeper than feelings. I'm Bonnie Sala. Ready to grow your faith? Discover practical tools and more at guidelines.org.
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7: It's 88 and clear. Wind is from the west at 5 to 10 miles per hour. Today, clear with a high around 105. A few showers tonight with a low in the mid-80s. Then tomorrow, thunderstorms with a high in the upper 90s. A few showers tomorrow night with a low in the low 80s. It's 88 and clear.

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1: Now, does God take care of people that oppose you? Yeah, he'll deal with them. He does. Nothing escapes his notice. And I know sometimes, oh, God, you don't see. You're not watching. It's so unjust. It's wrong. Oh, you must not understand what I'm going through. Do you think God understands? Absolutely. But the timetable is not our timetable. He's incredibly patient. He has incredible tolerance. But trust me, it doesn't escape his notice. And he will respond.

0: welcome to Focal Point with author and pastor Mike Fabares. As we move forward in life, there will always be powers trying to force us backwards. Sometimes it's tough situations that impede our progress. Other times it may be people who try to hold us back. But have you ever felt like God was the one pushing you into a corner? Well, today on Focal Point, Pastor Mike turns to the book of Hebrews for guidance on trusting God when your back's against the wall. 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
1: Next time you're faced with opposition, and it may not be Pharaoh, but it's going to be somebody, some group of people ganging up against you, intimidating you, threatening you, taking you to court, suing you, whatever it is, just remember this. You've got to exchange fear with focus. You've got to exchange fear and turn it into focus. Focus on what? Focus on the one that is unseen. Isn't that what verse 27 says in Hebrews 11? You've got to be able to persevere in the face of this scary opposition. What does it say? Because you're able to see the one who's invisible. You know, does this sound just vaguely biblical? Don't be afraid. You know, that's not a biblical thing, to be fearful. That's not a godly thing, to be afraid. And you're going to face things that will naturally cause your knees to knock. Was Moses initially afraid? Yes. Look at Hebrews 11, 27. But he got over it. He wasn't fearing the king's anger. And he had to focus his mind on what? He persevered because he saw him who was invisible. Make sense? Tight? There it is. Verse 29, the Egyptians are chasing the Israelites, and the Israelites got their butt wet against the Red Sea. They don't know what they're going to do. And God opens up, and you saw the movie, and you know how it ends. The protagonists are Moses and the Israelites. The antagonist, verse 27, is Pharaoh, the king. Antagonist in verse 29 is the Egyptian army with spears and chariots. Who's the antagonist in verse number 28? Now, this is odd. In the middle of these two things, we have a discussion of the Passover. Now, the antagonist is named here, is he not? The destroyer of the firstborn. Question, Sunday school grads, who was destroying the firstborn? God. God? Yeah, God was the destroyer of the firstborn. He was going through Egypt, including the Israelite camp, and he was killing the firstborn. The firstborn is representative of the whole, right? The wages of sin, here's New Testament theology for you. The wages of sin is death, spelled out all throughout the scripture. Everybody before a holy God deserves his wrath. But God is going to spare people, not only in his grace short term, that's called common grace, but specifically and entirely in his specific grace, if they respond to that grace, right, on his terms. Now, his terms in this particular 1445 BC episode is to take a lamb, live with it for 7 days, have lamb chops that night, take the blood from that meal, and put it on the posts of your house. And if you do that, you won't be killed. And your firstborn that represents the whole, you're not going to lose anybody. Now, why? Why was this stuck in the middle of all this? Now, think about it. Some people, and the Israelites were classic at having this mental blunder in their mind. They thought, well, God's killing the Egyptians because they're bad, and he's not killing us because we're good, right? And we often think the same thing. We like to think, well, God is opposing my opponents because they're bad, but he's not opposing me because I'm good. And that's not true. How many have sinned and fallen short of the glory of God? All have sinned and fallen short of the glory of God. You're a sinner, and because God is holy, because he's holy, he's got to respond to that sin, and he needs to punish that. The grace of God provides a way out. In the old covenant, it was symbolized by the Passover, and the Passover was an animal that was a substitute, the substitutionary lamb that was symbolically, by the doorpost blood, it was shown that I am protected by a substitute. Now, that's all symbolic of the New Testament truth. When John saw Jesus coming to be baptized, he said, behold the Lamb of God that takes away the sin of the world. Now, I want the benefit of that so that God does not oppose me. How do I do it? Have lamb chops and spread blood on the doorpost? No, you don't have to do that. That was symbolic of the reality. The reality is Christ. What do I have to do? I have to put my trust in Christ. I have to repent of my sins and trust in Christ's provision. If I do that, it doesn't mean that now all of a sudden all my sin, it never happened. No, it happened, but it's all been nailed to the cross. It's been paid for by faith. See? Now, why is that in the middle of this discussion? Well, it's certainly chronological. It's certainly in the text of Exodus. But helpful for us to see is that the opponents in life, whether Pharaoh or the Egyptian army, I just want to make sure that one of the opponents in my life is not God, right? I don't want God to oppose me. Pharaoh may oppose me. The Egyptians may oppose me. A lot of people may oppose me. I don't want God to oppose me. Let's put it this way. Number two on your outline. I think it's helpful for the Passover to be stuck in the middle of these two earthly opponents. There's a heavenly opponent, and you need to make peace with him. Number two, make sure or ensure that you're at peace with God. And to get that right, we need the blood on the doorpost. Oh no, that was symbolic. We need our trust in the blood of Christ. See? And then the one who opposes me because of my sin becomes my redeemer and my friend. That's an amazing transaction. That's called reconciliation. It's much like the picture in Ephesians chapter 2. Remember that passage, Ephesians 2? Well, then let's turn there. Ephesians chapter 2. Ensure you're at peace with God. Ephesians 2, 1. As for you, you were dead in your transgressions and sins. We were opposed to him. But here's the grace of God. Ready? Because of his great love for us, God, who is rich in mercy, made us alive with Christ, even when we were dead in our transgressions and sin. You were dead in your transgressions and sins, and God in his grace quickened you, made you alive, brought you into his family. By grace you've been saved. Verse 10. Well, now we are, present tense, God's workmanship, right? We're new creations in Christ. Created in Christ Jesus to do what? Good works, which God has in his sovereignty, he has prepared them in advance for us to do. So now that you're a Christian, you always do good all the time, right? Always. Without fail, right? No. If you are a Christian, you're going to step off the path every now and then. It's called sin, and it happens, and it's a reality in the Christian life. Now, what happens when we, as friends of God, we're no longer opponents, we're not alienated from God, God is no longer our enemy, what happens when we step off the path? Nothing? No. God is a loving Father who's going to get you back on the path. And you know how he does that? He does that with, ow, right? Spankings. You know what that looks like in my life practically? Like God is opposing me. Doesn't, you know, my kid, I got a 9-year-old, 10-year-old, and a 4-year-old. And every time I discipline those kids, right? Every time. They sit there and like, Daddy, you don't like me, maybe you don't let me do whatever. From his perspective, it feels like Dad is my opponent. Do you get that? Two levels. I need to make sure you're at peace with God. Level number one. If you're not a Christian, become a Christian today. That's the great thing. You can do it right now. You can repent of your sins and put your trust in Christ, and you will change enmity to reconciliation. Great. Now here's the thing. If you step off that path and you spend some time in the gutter, here's what you can expect. Opposition from God. If the first one, letter A, was ultimate opposition, letter B is practical opposition. I don't kick my kid out of his family because he's done wrong, but I do correct him, and that feels like opposition. See? And I don't declare war on my son, but I do things in his life that feel like opposition. At what level? Ultimate opposition? No. But he is, if he is your father, he is going to practically oppose you. Okay? And that happens. And when that happens, you need to make sure that you fix it. How do you fix it? If you say you're without sin, you're a liar, the truth's not in you, so you're going to step off the path. When you do, you need to confess your sin, because he is faithful and righteous to forgive our sin and cleanse us from all unrighteousness. And some people think that's ultimate opposition being fixed. We're talking about practical opposition there. We're talking about the fact, and I know that because it's chapter 2, and I'm off on a tangent right now, but chapter 2 of 1 John says this, I'm writing these things to you so that you may not sin, but if you do sin, he's talking to Christians now, we have an advocate. We have a mediator. We have somebody who stands and pleads our case in our defense. The point is this. Christians sin, and when you sin, you'll feel the opposition of God. If you want to remove the opposition of God, what do? Confess your sins. What happens then? He's faithful and righteous to forgive your sins and to cleanse you from all unrighteousness. And now he doesn't oppose you anymore. Next time you encounter opposition and Pharaoh comes in his anger to oppose you, or the Egyptian army sharpens their spears and they're pointing at you and you think the world is coming against me. Okay, here's a question you ought to ask. Is God behind this? Because even as a Christian, God may be behind it. Was God ever sending world leaders against Israel in the Old Testament as an act of his discipline ever? Yeah, right? Exchange Pharaoh for another guy named Nebuchadnezzar. Remember him? Who was doing that deal? Or how about Tiglath-Pileser in 721 BC with the northern 10 tribes of Israel? Well, yeah, God was doing that. God was using those opponents in the lives of his people because he was disciplining them. So you will encounter opposition in your life, and you need to say, get on your knees. God, Psalm 139, search my heart, try me, know if there's any wicked way in me. Am I in sin right now? Is there something I need to confess? Why is work against me? Why is my family against me? Why are people against me right now? Ask the question, is there sin in my life? Are you tracking with that? That's pretty simple. We got to start with that prayer. And if you say, no, it's not that, the blood's on the doorpost, I'm a Christian, my sin is confessed, this should not be God's opposition here, then you can rule that out and say, I'm dealing with Pharaoh and the Egyptian army. Now what do I do? Well, number one, don't fear. I pray more. And then lastly, look at verse number 29, Hebrews chapter 11. Okay, we're back to the Egyptians now. You got Pharaoh, and he overcame his fear, and he exchanged that for focus on the invisible God. He kept the Passover. He was sure that God was not his opponent, right? God was on his side. Verse 29, by faith the people passed through the Red Sea as on dry land. And you remember why? Because if you read the story in Exodus, what you'll find is God could have sent them along the Mediterranean coast up to the land of Canaan. He could have sent them there no problem, right? That was the land of the Philistines, and he could have sent them there, but he didn't send them there. Instead, he sent them a different way, knowing that they would have their rear ends against the wetness of the Red Sea, and they would be stuck. And here come the spears of the Egyptian army. So he put them in that situation. Well, the great news was they passed on dry land. Like I said, you saw the movie. You know how dramatic this was. And then the Egyptians said, well, we're going to chase those guys. And what happened to them? They all got drowned. What was that like? Glad you asked. Turn to Exodus chapter 14 with me. Exodus chapter 14. What lesson do we learn from this? How do we deal with our opponents? How did God deal with Moses and Israel's opponents in this passage? I mean, their knees are knocking. Naturally, they're concerned. Wow, we're in trouble. Our back is against the wall. What are we going to do? Verse 13. Exodus 14, 13. Moses answered the people. What do we do? Do not be afraid. He's preaching our sermon today, right? Don't be afraid. You will see the deliverance, two words, that the Lord will bring you today. Who's going to bring the deliverance? God. You're going to see God's deliverance today. The Egyptians you see today, you will never see again. And that's true, right? They're going to be floating in the bottom of the Red Sea. Verse 15. Then Yahweh says to Moses, why are you crying out to me? Tell the Israelites, I love this, what are they supposed to do? Move on. And I'm thinking, but I got a problem here. I got the Red Sea in front of me. Well, verse 16, raise your staff, stretch out your hand over the sea to divide the water so that the Israelites can go through the sea on dry land. Fantastic. Now I skipped something in verse number 14. Did you see this? The Lord will fight for you. You only need to be still. Just chill out. And then again, a little variation on this, verse 15, just move on, move forward. I love the New Testament equivalent to this. He says, when we are unjustly persecuted, when people are piling their opposition against us, we entrust ourselves to our faithful Creator and continue to do good. Okay? That's what we do. You got people ganging up against you, right? Entrust yourself to God. Don't be afraid. You trust God. Keep walking. Keep doing the right thing. And watch, as this text says, watch God deliver you. Okay? Let's put it this way. Number three on your outline. You need to leave your opponents to God. Because God will take care of it. You don't have to put up your dukes and repay evil for evil. That almost sounds biblical, doesn't it? Verse 17, Romans 12, 17. Do not repay anyone evil for evil. Be careful to do what is right in the eyes of everybody. If it's possible, as far as it depends on you, live at peace with everyone. Did Moses even try that? Absolutely. Hey, man, Pharaoh, just let us go, okay? We just want to go out in the desert and we want to worship our God. I mean, he tried. Do not take revenge, my friends, but leave room. Now, this is an amazing statement. For God's wrath. For it is written, interestingly enough, now he quotes Deuteronomy 32, which Moses penned. It is mine to avenge. I will repay, says the Lord. Who is the judge, jury, and executioner? Me? God. God will take care of it. Okay, this is not a governmental statement. That's a whole different sermon. You can get my CDs on that. It's all about issues of our relationship. Don't repay evil for evil. Okay, leave room for God's wrath. It is written, "It is mine to avenge. I will repay," says the Lord. And that was bad. That was hard enough. But you want to talk about ambitious faith? Verse 20. On the contrary, you wish this one wasn't here, right? If your enemy is hungry, feed him. That's hard because you want to kind of lace the food maybe with a little something, right? I mean, that's hard. Feed him. I don't want to feed him. I want to hurt him, right? No. Feed him. If he's thirsty, give him something to drink. In doing so, you will heap burning coals on his head. And a lot of people say, well, I don't understand that. And that is a hard idiom. We're not sure exactly what that means, but it means this. Verse 21, we know for sure, you're not going to be overcome by evil. You're going to overcome evil with good. There will be a redemptive work somehow in this. Just know your place. Well, I'm going to be a doormat. That's my place. No, you're not going to be a doormat. You're just going to know your role in this. Okay, it's like the analogy of being a kitchen worker in the state penitentiary. There's one for you. Okay, now here comes a guy who carjacked you in the line. Okay, he carjacked you. Now he's in prison and he's coming through the line. What are you supposed to do if you work in the kitchen? Feed him. Okay, feed him. Why? Because your job is just to, according to verses 17 and 18, is just do what's right, do the right thing, and live at peace with people as far as it depends on you. If you can, do it. And if you have an opportunity to do good, do good. Okay, leave room for God's wrath, because he is the judge. He is the executioner. He will take care of them. They could be on God's death row, so to speak. But it's not your job. Your job is just to be polite, be kind, be respectful. As a matter of fact, the Bible says in the Sermon on the Mount, even pray for them. Pray for them. Sometimes I want to pray imprecatory psalms on them. Sunday school grads know what I'm talking about. But I need to pray for them. Okay, because why? Because my job is not to be the judge there and be the executioner. That's God's job. Now, does God take care of people that oppose you? Yeah, he'll deal with them. He does. Nothing escapes his notice. And I know sometimes they say, oh God, you don't see, you're not watching, it's so unjust. These people are unjustly ganging up against me. It's wrong. Oh, you must not understand what I'm going through. Do you think God understands? Absolutely. We just quoted Deuteronomy 32. You know what else it said in Deuteronomy 32? As Moses recounts at the end of this situation here in God's deliverance, he looks back and he says this. He says, you protect us like the apple of your eye. Now, when I grew up hearing that statement, I had no clue what it meant, right? I just pictured apples and eyes. I didn't understand. But do you know the Hebrew word yashan? It doesn't mean apple, red thing. It means the pupil. That's the apple, right? And that came through an English idiom and all that. He will protect us as the pupil of his eye. How well do you protect the pupil of your eye? Right? If I shake your hand on the way out at the door and say, hey, great for me, and then I go and try and just mess with your eyeballs a little bit, are you going to protect your eyeballs? You're going to wrestle me to the ground. Stop touching my eyeballs, right? And the Bible says that's how he deals with his people. He protects them and defends them as the apple of his eye. Now, they were in Egypt for a long time crying out for relief. The timetable's not our timetable. He's incredibly patient. He has incredible tolerance for people messing with his eyeball. But trust me, it doesn't escape his notice. And he will respond. And if you want to start saying, God, you must not know what I'm going, that should, by the way, for Sunday school grads, be reminiscent of now Isaiah 40. Does that sound familiar? Just wait on the Lord. If you wait on the Lord, you will renew your strength. You know the passage? You will rise up and fly like on wings of eagles. You will walk and not grow weary. You'll be able to run and not faint. And ultimately, the bottom line is you wait on God to deal with your opponents and all the injustice in your life, he will deal with it because he cares for you and he's going to protect you like he would protect the eyeballs in his head, which is just an analogy, right? He doesn't have eyeballs. The point is he's going to guard your life. He knows. Nothing escapes his notice. Well, then why is he doing it? One last pass. Exodus chapter 9. I just want you to know. It's back to the concept, this biblical optimism of Romans chapter 8. And that is that God has a plan. He's working out his glorious plan in your life, even using your opponents to do so. Exodus chapter 9. Exodus 9:15. For by now, he's talking now to Pharaoh, I could have stretched out my hand and struck you and your people with a plague that would have wiped you off the face of the earth. Now, do you often think that, why, God, why is he allowing this? Couldn't you stop this? I mean, you could be oppressed with disease or attacked by people. And, God, stop it. Why? Well, of course he could have stopped it. He's God. He could stop it. But, verse 16, I have raised you up for this very purpose. It's part of my plan, that I might show you my power and that my name might be proclaimed in all the earth. Now, you're not Moses, and you're not going to write the first five books of the Bible, and I understand that. But on some level, he is going to use the opponents and the conflicts in your life when you are right with him, your sin is confessed, you're being unjustly opposed. He'll use that to glorify himself. He will use that to work another good chapter in his plan for your life. It may not feel good. You may have to wait for a while for his deliverance. You may see your opponents thriving. But you know what? Just entrust yourself to God. He'll take care of it. He's doing it for a purpose. You got to believe that. Ambitious faith. I grant it, it's a lot about offense. But you better have a kind of faith that's able to play defense so that you can stand up in the midst of opposition. Let's get out there and do that. Stand strongly without fear. Let's pray. God, help us, please, to be the kinds of fearless Christians that you want us to be. Because we're going to be opposed. We're going to be people that slander us and threaten us and try to intimidate us. And that's going to happen on a small scale and a large scale. It's happened to your church throughout history. We are hated in many ways. We're opposed for lots of reasons, practically. But divinely, we go through these things because you have a plan. Our responsibility is to face it fearlessly. How do we do that, God? You taught us by praying. No anxiety, but we pray. We make our petitions clear. We grab some friends. We get on our knees, and we exchange fear for a focus on you. God, we want to make sure we're at peace with you. We don't want to be disciplined in our lives. We want to sort all that out. And then, God, we want to make sure that we don't take things into our own hands, that we're careful and wise and shrewd and all of that. But, God, we got to make clear in our minds that you are the one that will bring about a just resolution. Eventually, you will. And so, God, we don't want to take vengeance ourselves. We want to leave room for your response to those that unjustly treat us the way they do. So, God, help us in this. I know this is hard. It's one thing to talk about battling sin. It seems so theoretical. But now we're talking about opposition. They have names. We know where they live. We know where their office is. We have to deal with them on a daily basis, and it's hard. But, God, help us to entrust ourselves to you. Keep doing the right thing. No fear. Making sure that we're constantly with an ambitious faith, saying, you're our God. We see you who's invisible. We're going to walk with an incredible trust that you're going to take care of us. We don't have to be afraid. So, God, help us in that. May we stand strong for you this week. In Jesus' name, amen.
0: At times, we may find our backs against the wall. 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
8: 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He came out from God and spoke for God to man. He reveals God to man. Now he goes from man back to God and is our great high priest. He represents us there. In fact, we're in Him. And my friend, if you're not in Him, you're not up there, because you and I could never get there on our own.
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0: When you hear about the increasing hostility against Christians and Christianity throughout the world, you ever worry that the church is in danger of being destroyed? We'll hear a much-needed reminder today on Truth for Life as Alistair Begg walks us through the prophetic vision found in chapter 7 of the Old Testament book of Daniel.
1: What we have in chapter 7 is really a kind of monumental sweep of prophetic history from the time of Daniel all the way through to the return of Jesus Christ and to the ultimate vanquishing of evil. At the heart of it all is the fact that his dominion is an everlasting dominion and it will not pass away. Now, admittedly, there's a lot to take in here. There's a lot in Daniel chapter 7. There's a lot to understand. During the week, I had the privilege of being at NASA in Houston, and I sat in Mission Control and watched as the screens conveyed exactly where the space station was and heard the communications coming both from Russia and in Russian and in American in the joint venture. And the thing that was so striking was how quickly the space station was moving in orbit, orbiting the Earth in 90 minutes, 16 times in a day. The station goes round, orbits the Earth. And when you look down from there, as I saw the pictures, you said, oh, there's San Francisco. And then 10 minutes later, oh, there's Boston. How can you take in that in such a fast period of time? And then you may feel the same way. I'd certainly felt the same way in Daniel 7 this week. I read it and read it. I tried reading it backwards, forwards, in front, and back, and so on. Said, wow. So if you feel that, welcome to my world. But once convinced of the truth that God's kingdom will outlast all the kingdoms of the world and that his dominion will never come to an end, then we are, as Joyce Baldwin says, in possession of the key to all of history. For here we have in this great sweep the reality that the kingdom of God is at the heart of it all. And the fact of the matter is that ultimately our individual lives find their meaning in relationship to God's kingdom. I think it's very, very important to get a hold of that and just allow it to settle in our minds. You say to yourself this morning, where you're seated, ultimately the meaning of my life is tied to what is here in Daniel chapter 7. That's quite a stretch, isn't it? Because if you've read it on your own, you said, I don't see that this has got anything to do with anything at all. It's nothing to do with a real life. No, sorry, it's got everything to do with the real life. It's got everything to do with your marriage, everything to do with your singleness, everything to do with your understanding of science, everything to do with why it is that the arts matter, why everything in creation coheres. It's got everything to do with everything. Well, so that changes it, doesn't it? Well, of course it does. You see, because when Jesus came, he said, the kingdom of God is at hand, the time has been fulfilled, repent and believe the good news. And then he shows himself to be king over creation. He shows himself to be king over the demonic world. He shows himself to be king over illness and all the things that hold us in this sway. And he says to people, the key to your grasp of this is that you submit to me as your king. And of course, people say, well, we don't want you as a king. We don't want a king riding on a donkey. We don't want a king that wears a crown of thorns. If we were going to have a king, it wouldn't be this kind of king. The religious man Nicodemus comes to Jesus by night. He says, I can tell that you're a teacher sent from God because no one could do the miracles that you do and say the things that you do if God were not with him. Jesus diverts immediately, and what does he say? Unless a man is born again, he cannot see the kingdom of God. And of course, we're not here to expound John chapter 3, but Nicodemus asks the inevitable question, well, how does this work? And Jesus says, well, we're talking about a spiritual birth. As a result, not of the work of a man, nor of the work of a father, but as a result of the work of God. Can I ask you, have you entered into the reality of this? Well, in the first 8 verses, which we tampered with last time, we were taken into the territory, the terrifying territory of these kings and rulers, whom we viewed through the veil of imagery. I have entitled subsequently the first eight verses in my own books, the Garden of Beasts, the Garden of Beasts. Now in verses 9 to 14, the scene fades, or those scenes fade, much like we do when we make these videos or try to, and we were very excited when we were able to collapse the vision, and woo, up came another one. And that's exactly what is happening here. And I saw in the visions in the night, in my dreams in the night, I saw this. And as I looked, he has a vision of God. Thrones were put in place. The sound of the words of the horn gave rise to the destruction of the beast, and then the appearing of the Son of Man in the clouds of heaven. So in other words, in this vision of God, there are three parts to it. Having studied this, I'm inclined to the view that these are three aspects of one event which unfolds over a long period of time. So that, for example, as you get on, when you think about these 10 kings, instead of the kings all ending with the Caesars, as Calvin thought, I actually think that it is representative of that which is going on all through history. So that these three pictures need to be viewed concurrently, if you like, in relationship to one another. I hope I can make that clear to you. First of all, then, the courtroom scene. And as I looked, thrones were placed, and the Ancient of Days took his seat. The Ancient of Days is a description of God. The fact that he is seated is a position of authority. His clothing and his hair are representative of his purity, and his fiery throne and the fire issuing from it is an indication of the execution of his judgment, and the fact that there are thousands upon thousands who serve him is an indication of the magnitude of what's going on. Now, that is to say a lot in a few words. In brief, what you have is a picture of the purity and the power and the judgment of God. God's purity, his power, and his judgment. And the picture of a thousand thousands and 10,000 times 10,000 standing before him is at least a reminder to Daniel, who probably felt a little bit alone, I would have imagined so, that he was not alone. And that ultimately, the fact of the animosity of the kingdoms of man will be crumbling before the court as it sits in judgment and the books were opened. In other words, this takes us actually to the very end of things, doesn't it? When in the book of Revelation you have the books being opened and the accounts being settled. The justice of God will prevail. All of the bad stuff, all of the hatred, all of the injustice, one day will be reckoned with when the books are opened. And Daniel, as he is aware of the fact that these monsters have arisen under the threat of Babylon, under the threat of the Medo-Persian Empire, the strength of all of these people who are able to oppress God's people. And he says, and I saw that the books were opened, and I realized this immense picture of God's sovereign judgment. There is a higher throne than all this world is known, where faithful ones from every tongue will one day come. That's the first scene. The second scene, then, in verse 11 and following, is the destruction of the beast. The little horn begins to pipe up. And as I looked, he says, verse 11b, the beast was killed and its body destroyed and given over to be burned with fire. Well, that's the end of that. There's nothing more to be said, is there? Well, but for the rest of the beasts, their dominion was taken away, but their lives were prolonged for a season and a time. As opposed to thinking of the timing of things, if you just look down to where we finished at verse 18, instead of a season and a time, you've got the kingdom forever, forever, and ever. I think that's all you need to do with that stuff. That's the point that's being made. In other words, they were able to play out their story over the time of history. I don't know exactly what this means, but as I thought about it, I thought the influence of Babylon is still around, is it not? Are we in any doubt that Persia does not have a voice to shout in our world today, that Iran has still got something to say? You don't want to get too particular about it, but the fact of the matter is, what he saw is the fact that God has set things in final order. History has not yet come to an end, but when it does come to an end, God will execute his judgment and his justice. So, scene one, the establishing of the throne and the courtroom scene, all rise. Scene two, the beast is destroyed. Therefore, we don't need to be unduly concerned about that. Number three, and I saw in the night visions, and behold, with the clouds of heaven, there came one like a son of man. Now, just as the Ancient of Days is representative of God, so one like a son of man is representative of Jesus. Let's just say that so that we get that settled in our minds. We can come back and then reverse, if you like, back into it again. But Jesus' favorite self-designation was son of man. He mentions it all the time. But when you read this, you say to yourself, well, exactly, why does it say, and I saw in the night visions, and behold, with the clouds of heaven, there came one like a son of man. Like a son of man. Wow. A few years ago now, I had the opportunity to preach at a conference in a Presbyterian church in Memphis, along with Sinclair Ferguson, whom I refer to as my big brother. So when I had to preach with him, you don't want to preach with your big brother, especially when the assignment was seven addresses on the names of Jesus. One, Jesus, the seed of the woman, the suffering servant, the prophet, the priest, the king, the lamb upon the throne, and the son of man. And we said to one another, which one are you getting? I said, well, let me tell you which one you're getting. Big brother, I would like to assign you son of man. Because frankly, I'm not sure what I'm going to do with that. So he took it on. But now I have to do it. So, thankfully, I remember a little bit of what Sinclair said. But let's just take a look at this and see what we mean. And I saw in the night visions, and behold, with the clouds of heaven, there came one like a son of man. So the one who comes in the clouds, with the clouds actually, is like a human being in that he is all that human beings, as God's image, were meant to be, but failed to be. All right? He is all that humans made in God's image were meant to be, but failed to be. So it's not simply that he's saying he is both son of God and son of man, but that Christ is the perfect man. Christ is the embodiment of what God intended in creation, in humanity. That's why Paul refers to him as the second Adam. As in Adam all die, so in Christ all will be made alive. United with Adam, we find ourselves sinners. United with Christ, we are set free from our sins and enabled to live differently. So when we look at this one who is appearing in this way, we realize that Adam, who was in the garden, given the privilege, the prerogative, to exercise a God-given dominion, right? What happens?

as in Adam, all die. What are we in need of? We are in need of one who will come, like unto the Son of Man, who becomes the servant that Adam was supposed to be, but failed to be, and who then in turn reflects the glory of God as he lives in obedience to God. Consequently, he is then highly exalted. He is given a name that is above every other name. And in part, he receives the nations as his inheritance. The nations as his inheritance. This is Psalm 2, isn't it? Ask of me, and I will give you the nations as your inheritance. You see, God's purpose from all of eternity is not Adam and Eve in the garden. It is Christ in the gospel. If your view is somehow that God started it once, it went a little pear-shaped on him, and so he had to come up with another plan, you better stop for a moment and start reading the Bible. And as you read the Bible, you will realize that God's purpose from all of eternity was to redeem a people by the shedding of the blood of his Son. And that in that Son of Man, there is the triumph and there is the victory and there is the power. So that is what we have here in the clouds of heaven. There came one like a Son of Man. Secondly, where did he come? Or if you like, in which direction is the Son of Man going? If you haven't looked at this, you're going to tell me that this is him coming from heaven at the end of time to earth. But look at the text. I don't think it is. He is coming to the Ancient of Days. He is not coming from the Ancient of Days. I am of the opinion that this is not a description of Jesus coming from heaven at the end of time, but rather this is a description of Jesus going to heaven after his death, resurrection, ascension, and then finally his coronation. It is a picture of the coronation of Christ, if you like. And to him was given dominion and glory and a kingdom, that so that all peoples, nations, and languages should serve him, which is represented in embryonic form, but will be brought to fulfillment on the day when every knee will bow and every tongue confess. Now again, I say to you, you've got to think this out. But think about it. When Jesus is taken up in Acts chapter 1, he's taken up. He goes in the clouds. He comes in the clouds to the Ancient of Days. He goes, if you like, back to headquarters, if we might say so reverently. He goes back to the Father and he says, Father, I have completed the job that you gave me to do. I have borne the punishment for sin. I have been raised to life. I have ascended now to your throne, and I'm asking you to give me the nations for my inheritance. And I am also making sure that the Holy Spirit is poured out upon the disciples that I have left behind. You see how it fits? The end of Matthew's gospel, he gathers his disciples, and what does he say to them? Now, he says, all authority in heaven and on earth has been given to me. Therefore, go and make disciples of all nations, baptizing them in the name of the Father and of the Son and of the Holy Spirit. In other words, the work of the gospel throughout the world is a logical deduction from the reality of who Christ is and what Christ has accomplished. If you're not careful, you'll read your history books all wrong. You'll fall foul of the notion that somehow or another what we're doing in the world as evangelical believers is going out to foist on people something that is harmful and unhelpful to them. After all, they're nice Muslim people, they're good Hindus, they're fine Jewish people, and so on. Well, if that's the case, leave them alone. If all roads lead to heaven like they do to Timbuktu, it would be the worst thing we could possibly do to go out there. But if this is true, God forgive us if we don't go to the ends of the earth with a message that on that day when he returns, there will be a shout of joy and a cry of anguish. When Christ returns and every knee bows low, and here we have Daniel chapter 7.

0: And as he returns to the Father, it is reaffirmed again that his dominion then is an everlasting dominion. It won't pass away, and his kingdom will not be destroyed. Whew. How are we doing? Probably just take a breath here. Are you doing any better than Daniel at this point? You say, well, how was Daniel doing? Well, look at verse 15. As for me, Daniel, my spirit within me was anxious. Well, that's good. I'm a little anxious myself. And the visions in my head alarmed me. Whew. So, he says, I approached one of those who stood there and asked him the truth concerning all this. Because all these first 14 verses have all been description. It's only 15 and on that you get interpretation. There's something very interesting in verse 16. I approached one of those who stood there. What? I thought this was a dream. I thought it was a vision. Well, this is apocalyptic again. Daniel does not simply see himself now as someone on the outside observing what is taking place, but he is so caught up in the vision itself that he looks and he sees himself a participant in what's going on. And so he says, I approached one of the folks who was there, and I said to him, can you help me with this? I'm trying to understand this. And so in verse 17, we have the explanation that we have used to guide us in the early part of our exposition. These four great beasts are four kings who shall arise out of the earth. But the saints of the Most High shall receive the kingdom and possess the kingdom forever, forever, and ever. Well, that would have been a good close, wouldn't it? If Daniel had just said, thank you very much. But look what he does. Can you help me with the fourth beast, which is different from the rest, with its terrifying teeth of iron and its claws of bronze and breaking up in pieces and stamping what was left with its feet? And also, can you give me something on the 10 horns that were on its head and the other horn that came up and before the three of them fell, and the horn that had eyes and a mouth and that spoke great things and that seemed greater than its companions? Wow. And as I looked, the horn made war with the saints and prevailed over them. But I thought you said that dominion would never end. I thought the whole thing conquered and we won and that was the end of it. Who's prevailing and how are they prevailing? And how this? What has happened to the saints here? And when does this happen and how does it happen? And who or what is this horn? What is this Antichrist figure? Who is this Antichrist figure?
1: 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I'm Bob Lapine. We're glad you have joined us today. Does the assurance of Christ's victory mean that you and I as Christians will be spared from the intense opposition described in Daniel's vision? Listen tomorrow as we explore the answer. The Bible teaching of Alistair Begg is furnished by Truth for Life. Where the learning is for living.
2: I sure hope you enjoyed Truth for Life. My name's Brian, and this is KHCB. So if you've been a believer for a while, you've probably heard 1 Corinthians 6:19. It says, "Or do you not know that your body is a temple of the Holy Spirit who is in you, whom you have from God, and that you are not your own?" Well, that phrase about our bodies being a temple of the Holy Spirit tends to pop up a lot in church culture, doesn't it? I mean, I hear people using it in reference to getting more exercise and eating healthy. Still others talk about it when encouraging other people to follow God's standards for human sexuality. But today, Dr. Erwin Lutzer is asking an important question on the program Running to Win. He's wondering whether or not our temples need to be cleaned. Open your Bibles to the book of 2 Kings for a convicting message on running to win. That's coming up next here on KHCB.
3: Sometimes these commercials crack me up. You know, the weight loss commercials. We got this eating program. This movie star type lady comes up and says, "I lost 50 pounds. You could look like me." I don't want to look like her. Oh, and then they got the guy's version of it. Yeah. Oh, and then the pharmaceutical commercials. All the drugs. Oh, yeah. And you see these happy people coasting through life, jogging, out running, biking. They tell you all these great things that will happen to you if you buy their product. Well, I'm Ron Hutchcraft, and I want to have a word with you today about the power of one changed life. Look, let's face it. Advertisers know how to sell a product, diet plan, exercise equipment, medication. Have someone who's living proof of their product's effectiveness tell their story. Well, you know, for 2,000 years, that's what has motivated people to pursue the most important thing in life, a personal relationship with Jesus Christ. It's what will interest the people you know in Jesus if you tell them your story. Some call it their testimony. I call it your personal hope story, the story only you can tell, the story of what Jesus Christ has done in your life. There's a great template for that story in our word for today from the Word of God in John 9, verse 25. Jesus has healed a man who had been blind from birth. But the enemies of Jesus are trying to get the man to acknowledge that Jesus was a sinner because he healed on the Sabbath. Talk about missing the point. I love this guy's reply. Whether he is a sinner or not, I don't know. One thing I do know, I was blind. Now I see. See, he's not going to get entangled in their religious questions. He just tells them the difference Jesus has made. Who can argue about that? You should take a little time and think through your hope story. You know, once I was, what? Fill in the blank. But now I, there you go. That's your story. Take a piece of paper. Make three sections. BC, who I was before Jesus began running my life. Then turning point, how I began my relationship with Jesus. And that third part, AD, the difference Jesus has made and he is making. You've got many testimonies describing the difference Jesus makes in the parts of your life that might matter to the person you're with. But I'll tell you, it's your personal hope story that opens the door for you to explain Jesus' story, the good news about his death for all the wrong things you've done, and the way he's torn down the wall between us and the God we need so much. Your story, his story, could change their story forever. You've got a story that's all yours. It's ultimately not a story about you. It's about the man who's making your life what it could never have been without him. It's a story that could help someone you know be in heaven with you forever.
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6: It's 91 and clear. Wind is from the west at 5 to 10 miles per hour. Today, clear with a high around 105. A few showers tonight with a low in the mid-80s. Then tomorrow, thunderstorms with a high in the upper 90s. A few showers tomorrow night with a low in the low 80s. It's 91 and clear.

0: Hello, welcome to Sincerely Yours Time. I'm Bonnie Bement. I'm sitting in today for Scott Cruz. He's asked me to sit in while he takes a couple of days of vacation with his family. So I'll be sharing a few notes that have come to KHCB, and we'll also have the daily financial report. But before I share a couple notes, I first want to remind you that coming up on Friday and Saturday, it's Christmas in July at KHCB. What that means is that you will hear Christmas music during the music segments. So all of the regular Bible teaching programs will be aired Friday and Saturday, but during the music segments, it will be Christmas music. And this is a tradition that has been going on for many years at KHCB, as we can celebrate Christmas all year long. And what a better way in the middle of summer, it's going to be really hot this weekend, that we can listen to Christmas music and be reminded of God's greatest gift and give thanks. As we are not in the busyness of Christmas, we can just really focus on the music and the message and give thanks to God for this great gift. So please tell family and friends they can tune in through the phone app or online, or listen to the radio station if they're in a location where KHCB is aired, but you can hear it on the phone app, and that's this Friday and Saturday, July 24th and 25th. Well, thank you for writing to KHCB, whether you're sending notes or emails, and these all came by regular mail. And we want to share this first one from friends in Houston that said, "Dear KHCB, thank you for airing and bringing forth the Word of God every day, no matter what. All my radios are tuned to KHCB. Please use this gift where needed." And that is the focus of KHCB, broadcasting God's Word, whether it's a Bible teaching program, or maybe you're hearing scripture read or a verse shared through music that's on the air. It's just many different ways to hear God's Word every day. And as this friend says, broadcasting that message no matter what. Well, thank you for your support of KHCB as KHCB continues to air God's good news through the radio, the phone app, and online. The Lord bless you all for all that you do. I'm so blessed for the songs and the preaching that I hear. The Lord is so good. And this is a friend from Houston. Yes, the Lord is good. We are reminded as we hear His word that His promises are true, and what He has said, He will do. We are glad that you are blessed as you're listening to KHCB, and thank you for supporting the ministry. Well, once again, Christmas in July coming up Friday and Saturday. Now here is the financial report. $350,000 the need for all of the outlets of KHCB, and $9,866 received, now bringing the total to $142,615. That leaves a balance to meet the need this month of $207,386. Well, until the next time, may the Lord bless you and keep you. Sincerely yours, I'm Bonnie Bement for Scott Cruz.
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2: Believers are temples of the Holy Spirit. In fact, God is within each Christian to guide, empower, and comfort. Our hearts are the cores of these temples God inhabits, and it's vital that we make those hearts clean, free of sin and impure motivations. Stay with us as we learn about giving Christ a clean home. From the Moody Church in Chicago, this is Running to Win with Dr. Erwin Lutzer, whose clear teaching helps us make it across the finish line. Pastor Lutzer, in today's message, you tell of a young King Josiah who cleaned out Israel's temple in his day. How does that help us understand giving Christ a clean home?
3: Dave, what you have just described is perfect for what is on my heart right now. When you mentioned Josiah the king finding the Bible in the temple of the Lord, what an apt description of the situation that existed in Israel. And of course, reading the Bible did bring about a revival. And when it comes to our prayer life, what we need really is a revival. At the end of this message, I'm going to be giving you some contact info for a book that I know is going to transform your prayer life. How do I know? Because this method of praying transformed my prayer life 20 or 25 years ago. It has to do with praying scripture. So you're not praying the same thing over and over again every day, asking God to simply bless your children or to take care of this or take care of that. Every day, a brand new prayer. Every day, a scriptural prayer. Are you looking for a method, perhaps, of praying that is really transformational? Well, at the end of this message, as I've already emphasized, I have some very good news for you.
4: Sometimes we use expressions without giving a great deal of thought to what they might mean. For example, we talk about the presence of God. What do we mean when we talk about the presence of God? We can mean one of two things. We can say that God is everywhere, therefore His presence fills the earth, and that's true. There may be places here in Chicago, as I'm sure there are, where there is prostitution and drugs and every conceivable form of iniquity. And God is there. God is there because of His presence. The presence of God, the omnipotence and omnipresence of God. There's another way that we can look at the expression presence of God. It refers to the fact that God is sometimes localized in a particular place. That means that God's manifestation of Himself in that place is more pronounced and becomes apparent to people. So that you've been in situations where when you have left, you have said, when I was in that place or when I was in that person's presence, I felt as if I was in the presence of God. We become more aware of God's presence. Now, ever since the beginning of history, God has existed everywhere, but He has also always wanted to be localized on the earth, so that men and women could say that the heavens and the heaven of heavens cannot contain God because He's everywhere, but yet God dwells here. God dwells here. In the Garden of Eden, God walked with Adam and Eve in the presence of the garden. Later on, when sin entered, there was a tabernacle built, which was like a tent, a temporary place for the dwelling of God. And the cloud came to that tabernacle to symbolize the presence of God. After the tabernacle, you have the temple being built under Solomon in about the year 900 BC. Tremendous complex, and when it was built, Solomon prayed a prayer which happens to be the longest chapter in all the Bible. Sometimes people criticize me. They say your pastoral prayers are too long. Well, take a page or two, take several pages from Solomon's book. He prayed a mighty long prayer. But it says that when he was finished, the glory of the Lord came and rested there. The glory of the Lord rested upon that first temple that was built. Later on, the Babylonians came, and because of Israel's disobedience, they destroyed that temple. And then there was another temporary structure built under Zerubbabel, and then you have the temple of Herod being built. The temple of Herod is known as the second temple. Really, it's the third, but because of its continuity with the second, it is called the second. And so that's where Jesus was, and that's where Jesus would walk when he was on the earth 2,000 years ago. And then that temple was also destroyed. You say, well, where does God dwell? God dwelt in the first temple. God dwelt in the second temple, but the temples are destroyed. Do you know where God dwells today? I want you to look at a couple of passages of scripture, and the first one is 1 Corinthians chapter 6. The Apostle Paul is telling the people that they ought to keep themselves from sexual immorality. Corinth was known for its male prostitutes. It was known for its great licentiousness. And Paul is writing to a church that exists in conditions that are much like ours today. And this is what he says in 1 Corinthians 6, 18. Flee immorality. Every other sin that a man commits is outside his body, but the immoral man sins against his own body. Or do you not know that your body is the temple of the Holy Spirit who is in you, whom you have from God, and that you don't belong to yourself? You're not your own. You've been bought with a price, therefore glorify God in your body. There are two Greek words that are used for the word temple. One is the general structure of the temple, the whole landscape of the temple. Then there's another Greek word that is used for the inner shrine. It is used for the Holy of Holies. Paul uses that word here. What he is saying is that your body now no longer belongs to you if you are a Christian, because you are the temple of God. God, the Holy of Holies, now has come to reside within you. And his argument is this: would you commit immorality in the Holy of Holies, where God struck people dead if they did one thing wrong? Would you commit immorality there? Paul says, if you wouldn't commit immorality in the Holy of Holies, don't you ever dare do it with your body, because when you do, think of what you are putting God through, because he is holy and he is pure and he is righteous, and he has to endure the experience of impurity, because everything that you do is done in the Holy of Holies, because your body is the temple of the living God. Now there's another verse in 2 Corinthians. Write this down if you're in the habit of taking notes. We will not take time to turn to it, but you can sometime. He said in 2 Corinthians 6, verse 16, he says again, do you not know that your body is the temple of the living God? And now notice this: as God has said, I will dwell in them and walk in them, and I shall be their God, and they shall be my people. God says, when a Christian walks down Madison Avenue in Chicago, the Lord says, I am walking in him. I dwell in him and I walk in him, God says. And I look down from heaven and I say, that person is mine. My man, my woman, my teenager, my child, and I'm walking in them. Now, what I'd like to do today is to ask you to turn to the Old Testament, to a passage of Scripture that has to do with the first temple. And the first temple is found, the passage I want you to turn to is 2 Kings, and it's chapter 22 and 23. I know that those of us who are in the program of following Christ, we were to talk about the cleansing of the temple in Christ's day. But what I'd like to do is talk about the cleansing of this temple, and this is what we're going to do. We are going to talk about the cleansing of this ancient temple and draw parallels between it and the temple of your body. Do you know that Paul says in Ephesians chapter 3, he says, I pray that Christ may dwell in your hearts by faith. I used to read that passage as a little boy and wonder what in the world Paul meant. I said, doesn't Christ live in every single Christian? And yet Paul says that Christ may dwell in your hearts by faith. The answer is yes. Christ lives in every single Christian. The Greek construction there is a word with a prefix added, which can be translated this way. Paul says, I pray that Christ may feel at home in your heart by faith. May Christ be content and glad because you have a clean temple to present to him. That's the idea. And what we're going to do is to talk about the temple of our hearts using the illustration of the Old Testament temple. Your body is the temple of the living God. Did you hear about the cartoon with a woman standing on a bathroom scale and looking at the weight? And she said, I am not a temple. She said, my body is not a temple. My body is a garage. Now, do you know what a garage is like? If you don't know, you ought to come and see mine. It's got all kinds of stuff in it that's going to have to be dragged out, and it always accumulates. Today, we are looking at your temple and making it absolutely clean so that Christ can feel at home. You know, the Bible says, do not quench the Holy Spirit. The Spirit is quenched when you have spiritual gifts that you are not using for His glory. And the Spirit is grieved when there is sin in your life and Christ is there, but He does not feel at home. Statistics indicate that people today want to feel God. It's a great idea. It's a great idea. But you'll never feel God until Christ feels at home. And if your temple is a garage with all kinds of junk, he does not feel comfortable. And he withdraws, not his presence, but he withdraws the sense of his presence until you don't even know that God is dwelling in you. Now, 2 Kings chapter 21, here's what is happening. Manasseh was a king of Israel, the most wicked king that ever lived, and he reigned for more than 40 years in Jerusalem. Manasseh was so wicked that he took all of the idols of the heathen, the Canaanites and the Baals, and he actually dragged them into the very temple of God, and Israel began to worship heathen gods. After Manasseh died, he had a son that reigned, and the son was really no better than he. And following that, he had a grandson by the name of Josiah. And it says in 2 Kings 22, verse 1, Josiah was 8 years old when he became king, and he reigned 31 years in Jerusalem. And Josiah, of all things, was a righteous, godly young man. Some of you teenagers that are here today, you may say to yourselves, you know, my parents are not Christians, or I wasn't brought up in a good home. I want you to know that Josiah was brought up in a home where there was the worship of all of the gods of the Canaanites. And Josiah, at the age of 8, already knew the living and the true God, and Josiah began a reign of righteousness. Don't you ever think that because you did not have good, godly parents that you cannot be godly. Josiah proves that you can be. So Josiah raises some money and says, we're going to clean up the temple. The thing's falling down, so they begin repair. And the workmen are repairing, and we don't know where they found it, but they found a scroll. And the scroll was the Pentateuch, the first 5 books of the Bible, the very Word of God was found. And that's in the next verses. Do you realize that things had gotten so bad that they didn't know where the Word of God was in the temple? And when it was found, Josiah says, I want the law of God read in the presence of all the people, and we're going to make a covenant to obey it. And that's what the rest of chapter 22 is all about, and chapter 23. And all the people make a covenant. Now, Josiah then says, now what I'd like to do is I have to clean out the temple with all of these idols in it. He says, we're going to clean the thing out to make the temple worthy of the living and the true God who hates idolatry. And so the workmen begin to drag out all the junk that accumulated. I want you to notice very briefly three different kinds of idols that Josiah had his workmen drag out of the temple. The first is the idols that claim to give superior knowledge. They claim to give superior knowledge. It says in verse 4 of chapter 23 now, unfortunately we have to skip some of these excellent verses, but you can read them on your own. The king commanded Hilkiah the high priest and the priests of the second order and the doorkeepers to bring out of the temple of the Lord all the vessels that were made for Baal and for Asherah, and for all the hosts of heaven, and he burned them on the outskirts of Jerusalem. Notice the middle of verse 5, after he gets rid of some of these false priests, he says, and he burns these and destroys the idols of those who burned incense to Baal, to the sun and to the moon and to the constellations and to all the hosts of heaven. All of these idols purported to give people what people have always wanted, namely secret inner knowledge. In history, it is called esotericism. It is part of the New Age movement today, where people are into horoscopes, they are into such things as astrology. They are seeking experiences that will give them inner light, inner knowledge, apart from the living God. And I want you to know that if you're involved in any of those things today, though this isn't the strength or the emphasis of my message, I want you to get out as quickly and as permanently as possible. I was speaking somewhere this past week, and a girl told me that her brother was involved with a Ouija board, and because of what happened, a demonic spirit would appear repeatedly in his room until it was rebuked. God says, if there is anything that I hate, it is people who think that they can have knowledge independently of what I have said and independently of what I have done. And if you are involved in any of those things, you are rebelling against God with a high, rebellious hand. But you know, there's another way that we can have idolatry, because idolatry isn't the idols. We are not going to begin to worship the things that were dragged into the temple. Idolatry is whenever I say I have superior knowledge than God. I know better than God. Let me give you an illustration. Here's a young person, for example, who may plan to marry someone who is unsaved. She may be a Christian, he may not be. And they say to themselves, well, you know, the Bible clearly says, do not be unequally yoked with unbelievers. And what yoke could be more close and more permanent than the yoke of marriage? But after all, I know better. This is what God says, but this is what I think. And so they go ahead in deliberate disobedience. That, my friend, is the idolatry of the mind, to think that you know something better than God and that God is wrong and you are right. That is idolatry. There may be somebody here today who says, Pastor Lutzer, you know, you folks at Moody Church are rather narrow-minded, and you may be from another religious tradition that says there are many different ways to God. Many years ago, I was on Milton Rosenberg's program, Extension 700, with two liberal theologians. It was a bad night for me because I was far too polite. I listened to the tapes later and I said, you know, you can't be on these talk shows unless you're impolite, or else you can't get a word in edgewise. But I did say something that just irritated these men. You should have heard them during the commercials. They were saying all kinds of uncomplimentary things about me. The first question Rosenberg asked was, who or what is God? And he asked me, and I said, well, we know many things about God. Jesus said, God is spirit, and I began to tick off. And these men interrupted me, and they say, you can't use the authority of Christ. Jesus actually was wrong in these areas, and this and this and this is God. So I made the remark, I said, just think of the arrogance of those who think they know better than Christ as to what God is like. Wow, if there had been a cross, I would have been on it that afternoon. You know, my friend, that is idolatry. That is nothing but sheer idolatry. I know better than Jesus Christ as to what God is like. Oh, really? Where did you get all this knowledge? And I want to say to you today that if you are not bowing to the total authority of Scripture in every area in which God has spoken, there may be some areas in which we have a disagreement as to what the text says, but once we have agreed that God has said this and you are not bowing under that authority, you are raising your mind above the Word of God, and that is idolatry, and Jesus does not feel at home in a heart like that.
3: I remember so clearly the event that I just described. I was on the radio, actually, with a very wide audience. And of course, as I indicated, I wanted to push back over what was being said and get back to the authority of Jesus. Now, just between us, how is your prayer life? About 20 or 25 years ago, I was at a meeting where Don Whitney spoke. I never had a chance to meet him. He spoke and then left immediately afterwards. But he spoke on how to use the Bible and to take the Bible and to pray it so that every day you have something different to pray about. Every day you have the opportunity to take a passage of Scripture so that you're not praying the same old thing in the same old way. And I've been using that method throughout the years. For a gift of any amount, we're making available for you a book written by Don Whitney entitled Praying the Bible. If you were to pray the Bible, and of course this book outlines how we can do that, it's actually taking Scripture and praying it back to God. If you learn how to do that, you will look forward to your time of prayer. Here's what you do. Very quickly, I'm giving you this info. I hope that you have a pen or pencil handy, because I feel a great urgency for you to have this resource. Here's what you do. You go to rtwoffer.com. Did I say that too quickly? rtwoffer.com. Of course, RTW Offer is all one word. 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Remember the title of the book, Praying the Bible. 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I believe it will change your prayer life.
1: It's time again for you to ask Pastor Lutzer a question about the Bible or the Christian life. Janice emailed us a question that has to do with prayer. Good morning, Pastor, she says. Why are we told to pray without ceasing? Does that scripture verse relate only to asking the Lord for us to accept His perfect will? If this is true, then my prayer life has been in vain, as I should only ask the Lord for His will in everything and not ask for anything. Many thanks for taking your time in reading and responding to this email.
5: Well, Janice, first of all, let me say how pleased I am that you listen to Running to Win, and God bless you. In answer to your question about praying without ceasing, couple of comments. First of all, I believe that we can do that. Doesn't mean that we're always stopping to pray, but I need to tell you that even as I was listening to your question, I was praying in my heart that God would give me wisdom to know how to answer. To pray without ceasing is to have an attitude of prayer, to commit everything to the Lord as it comes into our lives. In that sense, we pray without ceasing. But the rest of your question is a little bit puzzling. You think that if you obey that command, that you should pray only for God's perfect will. Well, most assuredly, we should always pray for God's perfect will. But the prayer isn't limited to that. You can pray for wisdom, you can pray for guidance, you can pray for healing, and then recognize that it may or may not be God's perfect will to heal. But all of the kinds of prayers that are on our hearts can be given over to God with an attitude of dependence. I don't think that the prayers that you have prayed until now are in vain. God understands. God knows. But to pray without ceasing is to say, Lord, today is my day. I depend on you. You are my wisdom, my strength, my sanctification, all that I need. And then to add to that the desires of our hearts. God bless you, and have a good day.
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6: 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And I'm Brian. A few years ago, I was really stuck in a pattern of regret. Maybe you've been there. I made a mistake with one of my kids, and I felt like an absolute failure as a dad. I just couldn't seem to stop letting my mind drift, you know, towards the situation, and just kept beating myself up about it. Maybe you've been there too? Well, my guess is that most of us carry around far more regret and worry than we'd like to openly admit. For me, it took the help of a close friend to remind me about the truths of Scripture and about God's unconditional love for me. 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
9: The thing that delights God is not telling us how to behave. He does do that for our good. 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
10: 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I'm Dave Wilson.
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10: Dane Ortlund, the author of Gentle and Lowly, pastor in Chicago, good friend. He and Stacy are amazing people. And today we're talking about heaven.
11: He's written a book about heaven. And don't we all have questions like, what will heaven be like? And we're going to answer those questions today.
9: Eden was the first temple. And God told Adam, work it and keep it. Now, those are kind of bland English words, work right. And keep, so what? They're the same two Hebrew words that the priests are told to do with the tabernacle later in the Old Testament.
11: Oh, I didn't know that.
9: Work it and keep it. Adam was the first priest. He had perfect communion with God and was meant to facilitate it for others. And his calling was to spread God's glory and make the entire planet Earth Eden, a temple. A place where God and humanity dwelt in perfect harmony. Now, Adam and Eve sinned, God withdrew, and a wall went up. What is the rest of the Bible? From one perspective, it is simply a temple recovery project. The tabernacle had a bright, beautiful blue sky. It had a lampstand that looked like a flourishing tree. Why? It's the tree of life. It was a little Garden of Eden that they'd pack up and carry around. When you go into the tabernacle, you're meeting with God. You're doing what Adam and Eve got to do before they fell. And then you get to Ezekiel, and the last nine chapters of Ezekiel are picturing this coming temple with a river flowing out of it. And it's lush and luxuriant. It's the Garden of Eden recovered.
11: I've never thought of that.
9: Now, hang on. Jesus shows up. And he shows up, and John 1 says, the Word became flesh. And then it uses the word tabernacle,
10: tabernacled among us.
9: Jesus was what Ezekiel was prophesying. Jesus was the garden. Jesus was the temple in the sense that he was where the immortal and the mortal can connect yet again. Now, the old temple, if you're a leper or you're sick or you're unclean, that temple says, get out. Jesus, the new temple, walks around. And if you're a leper or if you're unclean, he says, get over here. And in the Old Testament, clean plus unclean equals unclean. Then in Ephesians 2, Paul says, now hang on a minute. You all, Jesus is the cornerstone of the temple. You all are living stones being built up. When you get united to Jesus Christ, we are part of the temple. What does that mean? It means we now have that full, perfect access that Adam had before the fall, that the high priest had just once a year. And so you get to the end of the Bible, book of Revelation, and it says, and I saw no temple. Why not? Because what Adam was supposed to do has happened. The whole planet Earth has become a temple where the immortal and the mortal, the divine and the human, are now connected in perfect fellowship because there's no more sin. So that's the house of the Lord. I can't wait to get there.
10: Talk about resurrection.
9: We all know, John 11, Lazarus gets raised from the dead, right?
10: Yep.
9: Jesus is told that Lazarus has died. He says, okay, I'm going to go help you guys out. Travels to see him. And Mary and Martha greet him, say, hey, you know, you could have saved it. You could have been here and saved Lazarus from dying. First of all, it's very poignant because when Jesus, it doesn't say he wept when he heard that Lazarus had died. The text says, when he saw the others weeping, he began to weep. Now, he knows he's about to raise this guy and turn sorrow into joy, but he is so touched. He's in such emotional solidarity with his friends, he starts crying. So beautiful. He raises Lazarus. He says, Lazarus, wake up. Why does he use Lazarus' name? One theologian speculates, Because if he hadn't used Lazarus' name, all the dead people would. Such is the power of Christ's voice.
10: Wow.
9: So he says, no, just Lazarus. The rest of you, it's coming. For now, just Lazarus. Wake up, rise. They say, oh, do you want to do that? He's going to stink. Well, he comes out. He is raised back to the kind of life he had. Back to the kind of body he had. If he had like a lower back pain right as he died,
10: still got it.
9: He woke back up into that.
10: Yeah.
9: Okay. In other words, he was raised to mortal, not immortal existence. Mm. Christ, at the end of John's gospel, is raised to immortal existence. So Jesus tells the people, if you read it closely, he says, go and unwrap his face. Lazarus is so weak and so mortal still, he can't even get out of his funeral clothes. Mm. He has other people to do it. I suspect, I may be wrong, that he shot Jesus a look of disappointment as that thing came off of his eyes.
11: I wonder that too.
9: Because, Jesus, what's going on here? Why'd you wake me back up into this? The reason he raised Lazarus was as a foreshadowing of his own resurrection. Mm-hmm. And to show, I believe, the contrast between them. Because when Jesus was raised, it was not like Lazarus. It was to an immortal existence. Yeah. It was to the life of the age to come. Oh, this is awesome. Richard Gaffin is a theologian. He puts it this way. If the Apostle Paul were to walk into a theology conference that's talking about last things, eschatology, okay? And there's a panel discussion going on. And Paul walks in and he says, hey, can I join you guys at the mics? And everyone says, sure. Well, let's do some Q&A with the Apostle Paul. And so someone say, hey, Paul, when is the final end time resurrection of the dead going to happen? When's it going to happen? Gaffin rightly says that what Paul would say is, it's already begun. Because when Jesus walked out of his tomb, he was the first instance of what the three of us and every listener in Christ is going to experience. The Bible uses the word first fruits. What is that? Jesus in his risen state is the first fruits. That means the first ingathering of one harvest. If he was raised, we will be. Not with a Lazarus body back to mortal existence, but to an immortal existence.
11: And don't you wonder, like, will we be an age? Like, what age will we be? A lot of people think that. Right.
9: Lewis gets at this in his book, The Great Divorce, in a beautiful way.
10: Yeah.
9: Aging is a result of the fall. So I don't think we're all going to be like the exact age 19 or something like that. We simply, age will have melted away. We will be who we were meant to be.
11: Our vision at Family Life is every home, a godly home. And we need your help to get there. And when you become a Family Life partner, your monthly support makes that vision actually possible.
10: Yeah, you'll get access to exclusive updates and events and the chance to join our partners-only online community. 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
10: How does understanding all that you've talked about today about heaven affect you as a husband, dad, a father?
11: Man.
10: Can you apply it to the family? Can you apply it to marriage and, you know, the space we sort of help people
9: Thank you,
10: in?
9: Dave. Yeah, thank you for that. Love that question. I there's so many directions we could go. You guys helped me out here. But with what mindset am I going through my fathering and husbanding? For example, if heaven is a thin and not a thick reality to me, if it's not something I'm like acutely aware of, then I am going to raise my kids with all kinds of pressure. And I'm going to burden them down. And I may not use these words.
11: Because this is it.
9: Right. Exactly, Anne. I will be sending the messaging to them. Don't screw this up.
10: Yeah.
9: Or maybe I'll project onto them ways that I know I have failed. And I'm wanting them to succeed. I see a lot of dads with athletics doing this where I live. But if I am aware of heaven and I'm teaching them about it, then they can go through life failing. It's okay. Just stumble your way forward. That's all right. This life matters tremendously. Let's not understate it.
10: Yeah.
9: Give your heart to the Lord. Trust in God. Leave brightness and glory and joy and beauty in your wake and how you treat other people. Dignity. Yes. But it is preparation. It's a trailer for the movie. It's just the first page of the novel of what we will experience forever. So it's a freeing thing. Mm. And actually, it takes all that pressure off.
10: Yeah, I mean, that's huge. I mean, not just for the parent, but I'm thinking all the kids that grow up in homes where they feel that pressure from mom or dad.
9: Right.
10: And it's unwarranted. They shouldn't feel that. And I get it. We're parents. We want them to be great. Yeah. And if we've let that go in our own life, understanding we started here a saint. We are set apart. Yes. Nothing we do is going to get us into heaven. It's who we know.
9: Right.
10: If we can parent in that way, it changes everything.
11: And if we have that eternal perspective, which we should all the time.
9: Yes.
11: I was just thinking about this yesterday. I thought, Lord, I was praying. I'm like, Lord, it feels like I still don't quite get it because I still worry. Mm. Worry about my kids, worry about my grandkids. Mm. I hate for them all to feel pain. I hate for them to all go through real trials. And I was thinking, if I really understood who Christ is and what he's done for us and that he's with us.
9: Yeah.
11: I don't think I would worry. I think I'm just like, Lord, there's a lot going on, but you have it. You do it?
9: Oh, yeah,
11: I think we all do it. Because I'm thinking, what's my part? You have a part, but what's my part, Lord?
9: Right.
11: And I can't always distinguish that. But if I have eternity in mind and I'm remembering what's ahead, I'm remembering the temple, like that whole thing just blew my mind. That he is with us, that he's tabernacled among us, that he's in me. I can trust him for all of it because nothing is worrying him.
9: Amen.
11: And he's got so much in store.
9: Yeah. Let's carry that a little further, guys. I'm thinking of one application for parenting and one for marriage. One for parenting, you just touched on it, Ann, namely pain. What if one of the cards in our hand, one of the tools in our tool belt as dads and moms, when our kid is cut from the team or is sick, or whatever is, what if one of the things we say to them is, isn't it going to be awesome in heaven? And build in them at age 4 and 9, lifting them, helping them, coaching them into knowing this is not all there is and leveraging their heartache and pain into a time of eternal non-heartache in age-appropriate language.
11: Right.
9: So we can leverage their pain. Application number one. Application number two to marriage. Okay, let's do this. Will there be marriage in heaven? The answer is no and yes.
10: I've never heard and yes. Let's go.
11: Either.
10: Let's go. Dane's going to give us a new theology.
11: That's a new one.
9: In Matthew's gospel, Jesus says, people are not given in marriage. They do not marry nor are given in marriage, but they're like the angels.
11: Right.
9: So will there be weddings in heaven? No, no. I do believe that I will have a close relationship with my wife, a unique relationship eternally with my wife, as you two will. I believe every marriage in the Lord in Christ will experience that. Okay.
11: And if you've been married before, there won't be jealousy.
10: Way to go, Ann. You just had to bring that up.
11: No, I'm just saying, like if you're a widow and now you have two wives, like they're...
9: Yeah. Totally. Yeah. Totally am.
10: Right.
9: Awesome thought.
10: Right.
9: Why does Jesus say, though, that there's no marriage in heaven? The answer is the symbol has given way to reality.
10: Mm-hmm.
9: Okay. Because the Bible, throughout the whole Bible, speaks of our being with Christ as his bride being with the groom. Ephesians 5, Revelation, other places. Okay. God created marriage to give us a picture of what salvation in Christ looks like. Now, nothing weird or erotic or romantic here, but that for which marriage exists, we are all going to experience with Christ. Okay. None of us are going to be like, oh, I wish I still had my marriage though. No, it was pointing to what we will be experiencing.
10: Yeah.
9: So every single person who is a Christian who dies with a terrible heartache that they always wanted to be married. That's hard. That's really hard. We have men and women in our church for whom this is the case.
11: Yes.
10: Yeah.
9: They are not going to miss out. They are not going to miss out. They will experience that for which marriage exists. So that's why I say no and yes.
10: Yeah, that's good. That's
11: beautiful. Good. Back to the kids part. I know that when you talk about heaven with young kids, I've had multiple grandkids tell me, I can't wait to die, which puts this like, oh my good, what?
9: Right.
11: Because we've talked about heaven and it sounds so incredible to them that they're like, that's going to be amazing. I can't wait. They're not thinking about the fear of death. They get older and now you're like, oh, the reality. All they're thinking is that's going to be unbelievable.
9: Yeah.
11: And I like that for them. There's this purity.

0: that heaven can't make up for it. Heaven will be kind of consolation prize. And we don't realize, no. The Bible teaches very clearly, as deep as your pain has gone, that high will your beauty and joy rise. Because 2 Corinthians 4 says, our present afflictions are preparing for us. That one verb is a world of comfort. Preparing for us an eternal weight of glory that is beyond comparison. So let's say a listener right now, they're just in a terrible heartache. Their marriage is just awful. Or they have a grown child who's just totally ghosting them and, you know, unfairly representing them, perhaps. The hope of heaven is, you dear saint, as hard as this is, it is preparing, it is seeding, it's investing in what you will be in terms of solid brightness, joy, and glory forever. It's actually helping you out. It doesn't mean we pursue misery, no. But we are comforted in that as hard as life, it's actually the paradigm is crucifixion to resurrection. Christ was crucified and was raised, and we in him experience that same paradigm, crucified, resurrected. As deep as our sorrows go here, that high will our joy rise in the new earth.
1: Yeah.
0: We can't lose.
1: Yeah, that's win-win.
2: So hopeful. It is win-win.
1: Here's a question a lot of parents would ask. I know my mom would ask. I had a little brother die when I was seven. He was five. Is he in heaven?
0: Will not the judge of all the earth do what is right? Genesis 20. Answer, yes. I do believe, based on the logic of Romans 1 and how Paul traces his argument there, I do believe that all those who perish before they are at an age where they can consciously make a decision, and I think I'd put your brother in that category, Dave, are safe in the arms of Christ.
1: Yeah.
0: But we do know that God will do what is right. He is not only fully divine in his sovereignty and fully divine and perfect in his love, but we sometimes leave this one off. He's fully divine and perfect in his wisdom, in his wisdom. So in heaven, we will never say that was not fair, that was not right.
2: I think about that even with miscarriages.
0: Yeah.
2: And I've talked to women that have had abortions. They're carrying the consequences of that and the guilt. Even some women do. Not all, but some carry incredible guilt.
0: I suspect, Anne, my grandmother said this, my dad's mom, and I thought, that's kind of weird. But actually, I think she might be right. That for that kind of situation, for a woman who is in Christ, who aborted her child, grandmother said, she will be able to raise that child in the new earth. Or if not, if that's going a little beyond what we know from scripture, okay, I yield. But whatever the joint experience of raising that child in the new earth would be, they will have.
2: They will
0: Because
2: have
0: they will have perfect joy.
2: Yeah.
0: And they will be reunited with that little one.
2: So they will. They will be in heaven.
0: I believe that.
2: I do too, for sure. Oh, and that's a comfort in and of itself.
0: Yes.
1: All right, last question.
0: Yeah.
1: Unless you got more.
2: No, I don't.
1: What would you say to the listener who's like, I want to go to heaven?
0: Oh, good.
1: I'm not sure. I know if I am going to get in.
2: And you keep saying in Christ.
0: In Christ.
2: If you're in Christ.
0: The New Testament talks about being a Christian.
2: Right.
0: The word Christian is used like two times in the New Testament. In Christ is about 200. This is the question of all questions. How do you get to heaven? Answer. No, you shouldn't be there. Heaven is filled with people saying, thinking, I deserve to be in hell.
1: I love you. You put that at the epilogue. It's filled with people thinking I deserve to be in hell and dancing.
0: And dancing.
1: Yeah.
0: What a beautiful hell way to say. Hell is filled with people thinking I deserve to be in heaven. In other words, raging. Yes.
1: Yeah.
0: It's the logic of grace. Grace cuts against the way we naturally think God works. The way you get to heaven is, the answer is, you get there for free. You say, I shouldn't be there. What you do is you say, I deserve hell. I am sinful. I've rebelled against God in ways I'm conscious of, in all kinds of ways I'm not conscious of. The reason that I'm not conscious of the many ways I deign continue to rebel against God is my rebellion. My sinfulness makes it hard to feel my sinfulness. So we say, God, I'm a mess. Can I please go?

0: because of what Jesus did. Would you let me sort of trade places with him? And God says, I would be delighted to. That's what he loves to do. That's the number one thing on his job description, so to speak. The thing that delights God is not telling us how to behave. He does do that for our good. What delights him is, on terms of grace and grace alone, welcoming us into his open arms through the merits of his son. Father and son, the Puritans would talk like this. In time immemorial, they had this conversation, and they agreed together that the son would take on flesh and go to earth and live the life that Dane, Dave, and Anne should have lived, but we don't, and die the death that Dane, Dave, and Anne should die and no longer have to, so that our death is a door, not a wall. It's a trampoline into paradise instead of a trapdoor into misery. So you get it by free, by saying, I don't deserve it, but Jesus does. Can I please go?
1: There it is.
2: And it's simple. I mean, I just did that. I'm just telling our grandkids about it. Two of them in the back seat of my car, of kind of going through the prayer. Because I asked them, guys, how do you think you'll get to heaven? And those conversations are conversations we as parents, grandparents, if our kids allow us to have that discussion, that should just be a topic that's on our tongue.
0: I agree.
2: And I think it's really important to allow them to know it's for free.
0: Yes.
2: You don't have to do anything to get there.
0: Right.
2: It's by the blood of Jesus.
0: Amen.
1: Yeah, and I would just add, maybe today's your day. Maybe you're listening or watching and you heard what Dane just said. That's the gospel.
0: Yes.
1: You can get on your knees, close your eyes, bow your head, or you can just...
2: drive in your car.
1: You can be driving in your car. I had a guy come up to me once after a Family Life Weekend, remember, it's our marriage getaway, and I was speaking, and on Saturday morning, we share the gospel. Basically, it's a marriage conference that you come to that you realize it's really a Jesus conference.
0: Love it.
1: We're going to tell you, you need Jesus.
0: Love it.
1: So you share the gospel, and I ended, you know, with a, if you want to pray, and this guy walks up, and he goes, I just gave my life to Christ during our last session. And I looked at him, and I go, what do you mean? I didn't share how to, he goes, well, you did this morning. I go, yeah. And he goes, I didn't then, but while you were talking now, he goes, I just literally said, while you were talking about sex, I think, I'm talking about intimacy. He goes, I literally just said, Jesus, I'm a sinner. I realize it now, and I need to repent, and I repent right here, and I'm giving you my life. I repent. I'm going to follow you. He goes, I didn't close my eyes or bow my head, and maybe it didn't work. Did it work? I go, yeah, dude, you're in. So, you know, you think there's this magical thing. It's like what you just said, and you admit that you're in Christ,
0: amen,
1: which means you're in heaven one day.
0: Yes.
1: Dane, thanks, man. What a conversation.
2: So good.
0: Always a joy to talk
2: thanks
0: to you.
2: Thank you. Thanks for tackling a topic not many people dive into, and you've done an incredible job of painting the picture. It's exciting.
0: You are most welcome. I needed it, and I can't wait to be there.
1: Again, Dane's book is called Finally Home, The Christian Hope of Heaven, and you can get that by going to familylifetoday.com and just click on the link in the show notes. 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
4: So how do you deal with uncertainty in life? Hello again, I'm Brian, and this is KHCB. I've always admired how my wife, Sarah, can encounter situations of uncertainty and just point to God's sovereignty and move forward. Maybe that's why the Lord brought us together. You see, I have this natural bent towards worry and planning. When uncertainty strikes for me, I like to talk about it incessantly, develop strategies, and just prepare for the worst. But most of the time, that's just a waste of energy and a waste of time. Well, Chuck Bentley's My Money Life is next here on KHCB, and he's going to talk about how to deal with uncertainty. But before we get to that, I'm curious, how has KHCB made a difference in your journey with Jesus? We'd love to hear from you. 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The number is 832-922-4427. That's 832-922-4427.
5: 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Here's Jerry Wiles with a thought on how to share Christ with others.
6: The question often arises about the appropriateness of sharing the gospel, or rather, when is it inappropriate to talk about the Lord? Certainly we need the wisdom of God to know when to speak and when not to. We should be careful not to infringe on someone's time or distract from their work. Generally, when you talk to people about things like the news, weather, sports, politics, and so on, it's also appropriate to talk about the Lord. Or if you're in a lingering situation like a waiting room, slack time in a business, or off hours in a restaurant. 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When we are filled with the Holy Spirit, our lives will reflect the fruit of the Spirit, as described in Galatians chapter 5. The gentleness and goodness of God goes a long way in dealing with people and seeking to reach them for Christ. This is Jerry Wiles encouraging you to share Christ with God's wisdom and discernment.
5: 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That's 1-877-594-4426.
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11: Wind is from the west at 5 to 10 miles per hour. Today clear with a high around 105. A few showers tonight with a low in the mid-80s. Then tomorrow thunderstorms with a high in the upper 90s. A few showers tomorrow night with a low in the low 80s.
10: It's 95 and fair.

0: How do you deal with uncertainty? Hi, I'm Chuck Bentley with My Money Life from Crown. In Acts chapter 11, a prophet named Agabus foretold a severe famine that would spread throughout the Roman world. It was troubling news. Food would become scarce. Economic hardship and uncertainty were on the horizon. Imagine how most people would respond. Many would tighten their grip on what they had. They'd stockpile resources, protect their own interests, and focus on their own security. But not everyone. Acts 11:29 says, "The disciples, as each one was able, decided to provide help for the brothers and sisters living in Judea. Rather than becoming consumed by fear, they responded with generosity. Rather than hoarding, they gave. Instead of focusing on their own needs, they asked how they could help others. Their confidence wasn't placed in their resources, it was placed fully in Christ. That's important for us to remember. Whether the concern is inflation, economic uncertainty, market volatility, or personal challenges, our first response should not be panic, it should be prayer. God may lead us to save. He may lead us to prepare. He may lead us to give. The key is being sensitive to His direction. Stewardship isn't simply following a formula. It's faithfully managing God's resources according to His leading. The disciples trusted the Lord enough to obey, even when difficult days were ahead. Let's seek God's wisdom, listen for His prompting, and move faithfully wherever He leads. Now this September, we're celebrating all that God has done through Crown over the last 50 years. Come join us September the 10th through the 12th in beautiful Knoxville, Tennessee. Learn more at crown.org/50years.
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Hi, I'm Dawn Ray. Abide is the reading plan, a 31-day journey through the book of John. 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We would love to hear about it. I will share the phone number so you can testify, if you will, telling us how the book of John has been impacting you as we arrive in John 14, verse 15. We're hearing once again what Jesus has to say, not only to the disciples, but to us. He is promising the very Holy Spirit, but he is reminding us of our response, love and obedience. If you love me, obey my commandments, and I will ask the Father, and he will give you another advocate who will never leave you, telling of the Holy Spirit. That's the very next verse, John 14:17. He is the Holy Spirit who leads into all truth. The world can't receive him because it isn't looking for him, doesn't even recognize him, but you know him because he lives with you now and later will be in you. He goes on to talk about not abandoning us. And isn't that something that resonates so deeply? Because often we feel abandoned by those that we love and want to have connection with, but they turn away. Jesus will never turn away. It is in him we are placing our trust. I do hope this journey has been valuable so far to you. You can start it today. khcb.org is where you're going to learn the reading plan, Abide. And if you'd love to share your testimony about what you're learning, we would love to hear it. Simply call 832-922-4427. 832-922-4427 or email story@khcb.org. Lord.

0: Picture yourself in a courtroom, guilty as charged. But then your lawyer steps forward and declares, I've already paid their penalty. 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We all fall short of God's standard, but Jesus took our punishment and offers us his righteousness instead. It's the greatest exchange in history. You can walk out of that courtroom completely forgiven, not because you're innocent, but because Jesus loves you and is your advocate. Want to know more about this incredible gift of grace? 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

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We've been tracking through this reading plan, finding ourselves in John 14 this afternoon. Jesus talking once again about love and what it looks like when we say we love the Lord. Here's Jesus' words in verse 23, "All who love me will do what I say. My Father will love them, and we will come and make our home with each of them. Anyone who doesn't love me will not obey me. And remember, my words are not my own. What I am telling you is from the Father who sent me." If we look at John 14, verses 23 through 24, my question to you and me is, how are we responding to this commandment Jesus gave, that we love and obey? His word is full of things to follow him, full of words that say, "This is my will." And the fruit of the Spirit that he's talking about here, the Holy Spirit, will be a production in our lives. Love, joy, peace, patience, kindness, gentleness, faithfulness, self-control. Are we seeing this fruit manifested in our lives? And if not, how do we turn back, repenting and wanting to obey, to submit ourselves to his authority? That is the value of reading God's word. He will show us how to do that. And this reading plan is called

0: Welcome to the Bible study featuring Michael Nairn, pastor of Second Baptist Church of Pasadena, Texas. 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Pastor Nairn can be contacted through Second Baptist Church of Pasadena. We'll give you details following today's study of God's Word. 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
1: The story of the song, Come Thou Fount, is one of my favorites. It's the story, the writer was a young man who was very cynical and a ruffian and had been brought in. I won't tell the whole story, but he was brought into a church service and he was a scoffer and eventually came to know Jesus Christ. Came into the church, became a minister, studied. Something happened and broke his heart and he wandered away and left. And the reason I tell that story, I've told it so many times, because he was sitting in a stagecoach and he had written this song years before, but a woman was singing the song, Come Thou Fount of Every Blessing, tune my heart to sing thy grace, streams of mercy never ceasing, call for songs of loudest praise. Teach me some melodious sonnet sung by flaming tongues above. Praise the name, I'm fixed upon it, name of thy redeeming love. And the lady looked at him and she said, one of the other passengers was who she was, and she said to him, I'm sorry, sir, but I just love that song. And he tells her, I'm the poor miserable wretch who wrote that song. The good thing was that he came back to the Lord. I love redemption. One of my friends paid me one of the highest compliments I've ever had in my life when he was going through something with a divorce and some things, and my heart was bleeding for him, and we talked and prayed and I encouraged him, and years later he called me Mr. Redemption. You know, I almost feel prideful in saying that, but the truth is I want to know that moniker. I want to own that for Jesus Christ, because Scripture says you and I have been entrusted with the ministry of reconciliation. But I bring it to you for another reason today, because the last verse that we so very rarely sing, verse 4, is actually my favorite. I love hidden things at times, and so it's my favorite. It says, oh, that day when freed from sinning, I shall see thy lovely face, full arrayed in blood-washed linen, how I'll sing thy sovereign grace. Come, my Lord, no longer tarry, bring thy promises to pass, for I know thy power will keep me till I'm home with thee at last. Do you hear the angst in that voice and in those words? Longing for the time when we don't have to deal with the battle of sin in our life. Wow. Last week we ended with Scripture, Romans 6:12. Don't let sin therefore reign in your mortal body. Don't let it take over and make you obey its passions. Don't get suckered again. Romans makes a big deal over don't be bound again in those things. Over and over, Scripture says, you ought not to lend your bodies to sinful things. If you take that and understand it, it simply means that you can. It can be done. As a believer, you can yield your body to the sinful things. What you reap from that is not hell. What you reap from that is the grieving of the Holy Spirit inside of you and the worthlessness and emptiness of life again, even more empty than what you saw it really when you were sinful and before you came to Christ. The reason for that is now you know. Inside of you is the truth of God, the Holy Spirit. So don't let sin reign in your mortal body to make you obey its passions. Nowhere does it say, or you'll be lost again. Do not present your members to sin as instruments for unrighteousness. Listen again. Don't let yourself present your body as members to sin as instruments for unrighteousness, but present yourselves to God. Here's the redirection. Don't do what the sinful flesh wants you to do, but with everything in you, ask God to give you that power. Listen to the words of the Lord's Prayer. Lead us not into temptation, but deliver us from evil. That doesn't mean that God's going to rescue you to a point that you don't have to obey. Remember last week I said the word says God doesn't let you be tempted beyond your ability, but he presents to you a way of escape. There's an exit door. There's an exit door. In fact, Scripture says run from sexual immorality. Get up from your computer. Shut your phone off. Walk away. It's not the getting rid of it. It's not the turning away that rescues you, though. Here it is. Present yourselves to God as those who have been brought from death to life. Not those who have a new moral compass. Those who were dying, and now you have life. Why? Present your bodies. If you're bad at cussing and you have a stinking, nasty attitude towards people, ask God to give you words that are encouraging and strong, that are different from what you are used to. Scripture says if you were a thief, get a job, not so you'll be honest and you'll work, but so that you can make money, so you can give instead of take. Stop lying to each other. Tell the truth in love. Figure out how to say the truth with love. You see, to change is to begin to follow the leadership of the Holy Spirit in your life and not just turn away from the bad. I'm trying to lose weight again, and at my age, it's harder and harder, but I realize that if I walk and hike 3 miles, as I try to do, if I do that on a daily basis, I still can't sit down and eat half of a red velvet cake. I can't do that. It's a two-part thing. It must be that I change and I focus and make my life do the things that are good and pleasing to God. Why? Because there's benefit there. So it's not just in turning away. It's never about turning away. It's always what you turn toward and what you throw yourself into. So you've been brought from death to life, and your members to God, lend them and present them as instruments for righteousness. For sin will have no dominion over you, since you are not under law but under grace. It doesn't have dominion over you. It doesn't have power over you. You cede that power to the sin when you do the work. Again, it doesn't send you to hell. If you belong to Christ, you've just been disobedient. Listen to Psalm 51. You ought to park yourself in that when you are struggling with sin and you're having to repent. David says, "Have mercy on me, O God, according to your mercy and loving kindness." David doesn't plead, "Hey God, I'm worth it. I feel so bad." He says, "Lord, you're the only hope I have. Please give me your mercy. And don't cast your Holy Spirit, take your Holy Spirit from me. Don't cast me away from your presence." David was not afraid of being completely lost. He was afraid of not having the fellowship and the guidance and the presence of God. If you're afraid of doing wrong, that's not a good motivation. I met a person in a VA hospital one time who had lung cancer, and they were sitting out in their wheelchair because they couldn't move, and they were smoking a cigarette through a hole in their throat. That hole that was cut was to breathe from, but because they craved the cigarette so much, they used that terrible... I'll never forget that picture. And that's what we do. Christ has rescued us, given us breath again. And yet, Sadly, at times, we pursue the things of the world. Let me remind you today, you've been saved from the penalty of sin. You'll never face judgment. You can be afraid of that. You can be afraid of losing your salvation. But the truth is, you cannot. You're just a fearful child of God, and you need encouragement. You have been and you are being saved from the power of sin. God broke the power of sin in your life. And every time that you sin, you willfully at times, or you stumble into it, you're a disobedient child, but you're still learning. And your heart hurts because your heart is new. It's not about morality. It's about yielding yourself to the power of God and His purposes. So you're being saved from the power of sin through the process of sanctification. Remember, the further you get from that, the easier it is to say no. And one day, we will be saved from the presence of sin through the process of glorification. Paul goes into it later in Romans where he says, we yearn, we groan for the day when our bodies are renewed and we don't have this broken body and existence here. People get excited. I've said this a million times. I'm not impressed by 12-foot-tall pearls for gates in heaven. I'm not impressed with golden streets, and I know I love the beauty because I love the beauty of what God's created here. But the truth is, I long for one thing. I long to be shed of all of the garbage and all of the baggage that I've accumulated here. And one day, sin will not be around. I think you ought to just stop and think about that. Just stop and think about that. When Paul says Romans 5:2, through him we have also obtained access by faith into this grace in which we stand right now, and we rejoice in the hope of the glory of God. Man, let me end by just simply reading to you one of my favorite benedictions. It's found at the very short little letter of Jude. If you read in verse 20, it says, "But you, beloved, building yourselves up in your most holy faith and praying in the Holy Spirit, keep yourselves in the love of God." Keep yourself first in the love of God by following Him. Obedience comes from loving Him, waiting for the mercy of our Lord Jesus Christ that leads to eternal life. And then he says, "And have mercy on those who doubt. Save others by snatching them out of the fire. Those who doubt, have mercy. Quit being holier than thou. Understand their struggling and lift them up. If they missed a layup in basketball or they miss a goal, we're quick to say, it's okay, it's okay. But in life, if they struggle with certain sins, have mercy on those. Save others by snatching them out of the fire. Grab them and say, don't go in there. Don't do that. To others, show mercy with fear that you might fall into it, hating even the garment that's stained by the flesh." And then he ends with this. This is just my favorite. "Now to him, Jesus, because he's able to keep you from stumbling, he's the only hope you have, and one day to present you blameless." I don't know where you are, but man, blameless says, oh, if I could just feel that, and one day I will feel the exit of all of those things that I've put grief and heartache and difficulty and pain in my life before the presence of His glory with great joy, not my joy, His joy. He'll be joyful to bring me home to the only God, our Savior, through Jesus Christ our Lord, be glory, majesty, dominion, power, authority. I could just add to that, actually, everything. Before all time, it was this way. And now, and forevermore. Amen. To which I say, amen.
0: 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That's 713-473-2897. 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

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Just 2 days from now, Christmas in July. 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
1: It's 97 and clear. Wind is from the west-northwest at 5 to 10 miles per hour. Today, clear with a high around 105. A few showers tonight with a low in the mid-80s. Then tomorrow, thunderstorms with a high in the mid-90s. A few showers tomorrow night with a low in the low 80s. It's 97 and clear.

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1: I live to please myself, hurting every person whose life touched mine. I was never found guilty in a court of law, but my own mind convicted me. As a child of the Depression, my mother sent me to a local rescue mission that gave out food. There, I learned about Jesus, but I rebelled against all authority, even pushing a teacher down the stairs when I was 12. At 15, I dropped out of school and left home. Jobs were easy to find. I worked in a bakery where women whose husbands were at war pursued me. My brother came home on furlough and refused to go out drinking with me because he had given his life to Christ. I wasn't impressed. Then he was killed in action. I married a respectable girl, and when our baby almost died, I cried out to God, who had mercy and healed her. I continued drinking and gambling. When I was injured on the job, I drank up all my benefits and my family had to live with my mother. Then I took a job in a bakery with a man who was studying for the ministry. His talk made me very angry. I decided to study the Bible so I could refute him. In time, God's word got through to me. One night, I walked half the night, then went home to pray. I gave my life to Christ. He transformed me into a good husband and father, and he'll work a miracle in your life, too. I'm Kenneth Leonard. If the Son, therefore, shall make you free, ye shall be free indeed.
0: If you would like to be free from the weight of sin by receiving Jesus Christ as Lord and Savior, or maybe you have questions about it, call 1-888-NEED-HIM right now. 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
3: Camped out in the bathroom for weeks. That's how a woman from Ohio described her experience after eating a salad. Her story is one of hundreds. Across the U.S., a microscopic parasite has sickened more than 1,600 people.

0: Cyclospora is a microscopic parasite causing an intestinal illness, which leads to, let's just say, a number of urgent and unpleasant symptoms. As cases continue to rise, companies are taking precautions. Taylor Farms expanded a voluntary recall of its iceberg lettuce because of a potential link to the outbreak. And health officials are urging shoppers to be careful when purchasing lettuce and other greens this summer. In the Christian life, we also must be careful and cautious with our walk. 1 Peter 5:8 reminds us, "Be sober-minded, be watchful. Your adversary, the devil, prowls around like a roaring lion, seeking someone to devour." Welcome to Haven Today. I'm David Wolin, sharing the great story that's all about Jesus. We're in a series called Hope When Life Hurts, and we're spending some time with Job. It's not easy, even as a bystander. Job's three friends did their best to help him, and their plan was to show him sympathy and comfort, but even they did not really help him. The help Job needed could only come from one place. He needed to hear from God. Now, the book of Job is part of the wisdom literature of the Old Testament, and Job himself is seeking wisdom. Not like a philosopher in some ivory tower, but more like a prisoner locked in a dungeon and trying to find his way out. Throughout the book, Job looks to heaven, and between the lines, he's asking two desperate questions. One of them is simply, "Why, God? Why did you let such terrible things happen to me?" But beneath that question, there's another. "God, are you for me or against me?" Now, by his circumstances, it would seem God is against him, but our present circumstances are no indication of our position before God. That's one bit of wisdom that Job clearly teaches, but here's another. Job points us to the greater Job, who likewise suffered unjustly, but unlike Job, who did not die and was restored in this life, the suffering of Christ ended with his death, by which he redeemed us. And heading into our series on Job, we heard from Johnny Erickson Tata. Her story is different from Job's, but in her trials, there is a similar wisdom she shares.
1: Every day, it's a battle.
0: Yeah.
1: When I stood up in that wheelchair, the fight begins against the world, the flesh, and the devil. Mm-hmm. Am I tired? Yes, in the flesh. Do I get weary? Of course I do. But even Jesus had to choose obedience. It says in Hebrews chapter 5, he underwent suffering fully to experience and embrace what it meant like for us to struggle in the flesh.
0: That's right.
1: And just as the Holy Spirit helped Jesus obey, the Holy Spirit helps me obey, helps us all obey. But it's a fight. We have to live with our spiritual antennae up, always, always taking in the signals. What is God's word saying to me right now?
0: The voice of Johnny Erickson Tata reminding us how much we need the Lord Jesus and the Word of God for each and every day of our lives. And that same testimony is what you find in Johnny's book of 100 Devotions for Hard Days. It's called Keeping Faith When Life Hurts. And reading through this book, I was so deeply lifted up and encouraged in my walk with Christ, and I'd love to share that blessing with you, which is why I hope you'll make a gift of ministry support to Haven Today. Keeping Faith When Life Hurts is our way of saying thank you for your gift of ministry support, and that is how Haven stays on the air daily, reaching countless listeners with our hope in Christ. 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And now, singing back the very words of Job to the Lord in worship, here's Shane and Shane.

Though You Slay Me. It's a song of worship from Shane and Shane, taking the words of Job and pointing us to Christ. This is Haven Today. I'm David Wolin. If you've ever been in a hospital room, and whether it was yourself or a loved one who urgently needed medical attention, either way, you know how true it is that what makes a good doctor is not only getting the diagnosis and treatment right, but also it's their bedside manner. Because a doctor is not just a medical mechanic working on a biological machine. No, a doctor is treating a person with a mind and a soul. We can experience pain physically, emotionally, socially, and spiritually, and that's as true in a hospital room as it is in a counseling room. And in a sense, that is where we encounter Job. His would-be counselor friends actually think they're helping. And when they speak of God, there is a ring of truth at first, but then they reach false conclusions about Job and about God. To them, God is more like a cosmic vending machine. You drop in some righteousness, hit the button, and a blessing pops out. But they assume it works the other way as well. If you put some wickedness in, don't be surprised when calamity pops out. And there are so many calamities swirling around Job. Therefore, they conclude, Job must secretly be very wicked. He's been living a double life. What else could explain what's happened to Job? And of course, they could not be more wrong. And now we'll turn to Job's side of the conversation. Biblical scholar Christopher Ashe observes how different a person's reading of this book of Job will be depending on their life experience and their present circumstances. But sometimes we will all be reading from the wheelchair, as it were, from a place of suffering. Over the last few days, we've been hearing from various Haven listeners. Someone called for prayer on their way to visit the doctor to get a critical test result for the cancer she's been battling. Another listener lost his wife not long ago and was resonating with what the silence of God feels like. That moment when you cry out to God asking why through your tears and the kind of answer you want just does not come. Or husband and wife, both listeners, who have entered now into a season where they must live apart. One is in a memory care facility and the other is not. So today, regardless of what chair you might be sitting in, we will all benefit from listening to Job, listening to this true believer as he wrestles with God. And there is something of great value to gain if we listen closely. Now, back in Chapter 3, it was then that Job broke his friend's seven-day silence. He began to curse the day of his birth. He was wishing that he was already dead so that he wouldn't have to suffer. Either to Job seemed preferable, but in reality, Job does not want to take his life. What he wants is to hear from God. And I think it's helpful here to remember the nature of Job's battle. It wasn't just physical, material, and emotional. Job, as we encounter him, is enduring massive spiritual oppression. And we can be confident Satan is pulling out all the stops and using every tool at his disposal to attack him. Now, God has set a boundary Satan cannot cross. He can't take Job's life, but everything else is fair game, which means there's a dimension to Job's battle that he and we cannot see. But Job certainly feels the weight of it, the suffocating darkness that's pressing in. And as readers, we understand why. Satan is trying to destroy his faith to prove that he's a false believer. He wants Job to curse God to his face. But look at this from Job's perspective. He's not privy to any of that. Here's what Job knows, that there is a God, and that God is in sovereign control of all things. Also, Job knows his own conscience is clear. He would repent if there was something to repent of, but there is no hidden sin. And it's God himself who affirms this, that in his eyes, Job really is blameless. And Job also knows what he's lost. He's lost his wealth. His children all perished on one awful day. And after that, Job lost his health, his reputation, and every comfort.
Even his wife turned against him, and it would seem Job can no longer even sense the nearness of God. However, there are crucial pieces to the puzzle that Job is missing. He cannot discern the hand of the devil himself behind his suffering. And so, of course, he cannot see that God has set limits on Satan, even though he's also given certain permissions. And at the end of the book, none of that changes. God, for Job, never pulls back the curtain. He does not definitively answer the question, why? At least not in the way that Job wanted. And so Job now is trying to put this puzzle together, but he's missing half the pieces. Job chapters 4 through 31, these contain the conversation that happens between him and his friends. And of those, 20 of the chapters are Job speaking, and he has a lot to say. But he also repeats the same arguments in various ways. So I'm going to distill this down. Here are some of Job's most salient points and themes. First, Job recognizes God's sovereign will behind his suffering. Chapter 6, verse 4, Job says, "The arrows of the Almighty are in me. My spirit drinks their poison. The terrors of God are arrayed against me." So for Job, it feels like God is using him for target practice. Now, we know it's more complex than that, but at least Job is looking in the right direction. And second, Job maintains his innocence. He says to his friends, "But now, be pleased to look at me, for I will not lie to your face. Is there any injustice on my tongue? Cannot my palate discern the cause of calamity?" And in most of Job's responses to his friends, he starts talking to them like this, but before long, Job has forgotten about them and he's just speaking to God. And at the end of his first response, that's what Job is doing. And here we see a third major theme. Job wrestles with God. And for me, this is always the part that feels most shocking because Job's words are pointed and gut-wrenching and honest. He says to God, "Therefore, I will not restrain my mouth. I will speak in the anguish of my spirit. I will complain in the bitterness of my soul. Am I the sea or a sea monster that you set a guard over me?" Job says, "If I sin, what do I do to you, you watcher of mankind? Why have you made me your mark? Why have I become a burden to you? Why do you not pardon my transgression and take away my iniquity?" And it continues like this through 20 chapters of Job pouring out his heart. So is it okay for Job to speak to God like this? I think this is one of the things I appreciate most about Job. He's not a neat, put-together, Photoshopped social media post. We see the unvarnished reality, and it is not pretty. At times, Job does seem to step a little bit out of bounds, and that's not surprising. You know, it reminds me, over the decades of marriage, now there's one thing that I've learned, and that's that every disagreement my wife and I have, at the end of it, I almost always need to apologize. Because whether I was right or wrong at the start, I am a sinner, and try as I might, by the end of it, I will have fallen short. I'll have said something unkind or judgmental. I'll have spoken harshly or accused falsely. And likewise, Job does not get it perfect, but he does wrestle honestly with God. And Job, we have to have some compassion on him in this. He is about as close to a living hell as a person can get in this life. And yet, Job is not condemned by God. He's not being punished. Job is heaven-bound. And along the way, he does not lose his faith, even here in the pit. Recently, I read the testimony of a Holocaust survivor by the name of Elie Wiesel, who was a teenager when he entered Auschwitz. These are his words, his testimony looking back. He says, "Never shall I forget that night, the first night in camp, which has turned my life into one long night, seven times cursed and seven times sealed. Never shall I forget that smoke. Never shall I forget the little faces of the children whose bodies I saw turned into wreaths of smoke
beneath a silent blue sky. Never shall I forget those flames which consumed my faith forever. Never shall I forget that nocturnal silence which deprived me for all eternity of the desire to live. Never shall I forget those moments which murdered my God and my soul and turned my dreams to dust. Never shall I forget these things, even if I am consigned to live as long as God himself. Never. Well, there are few people with whom we might dare to compare the suffering of a man like Elie Wiesel, but with Job, I believe we have one. And praise God, Job's long dark night did not murder his God, so to speak. And Job was not consigned to eternal suffering, although it may have seemed like that at times. On the one hand, Job writes, "My days are swifter than a weaver's shuttle and come to their end without hope. My eye will never again see good," but he's wrong about that. Later in chapter 19, he says, "I know that my Redeemer lives, and at the end, he will stand upon the earth. And after my skin has been thus destroyed, yet in my flesh, I shall see God, whom I shall see for myself, and my eyes shall behold and not another." Somewhere deep down inside of Job, he knows this. He knows the living God is sovereign and good and righteous and just. And Job does not understand why God has allowed him to be swallowed up in these disasters, but even in the dark, he sees a pinprick of light. Job believes he will be vindicated one day. He will not rot in hell. He will rise to glory and his eyes will see God. And fascinatingly to me, this is a passage that shows up in Handel's Messiah of all places. It's in a section that connects with the words of Paul in 1 Corinthians 15. The soprano sings, "In my flesh I shall see God, for now is Christ risen from the dead, the first fruits of them that sleep." God restored Job in the remainder of his life, but even if God had not done that, Job would not have been wrong when he said, "I know that my Redeemer lives. In my flesh I shall see God," because that was Job's hope, as it is our hope and every believer's hope. It's not because we're blameless and have successfully endured all the devil can throw at us. No, it's because Christ has done all of that on our behalf without a single blemish or stain of sin. That is the great hope set before us. It's God's grace in Christ, which is sufficient for whatever test or trial he allows. Now it seems right to close the program with the words of a Christian believer who endured the horrors of the Holocaust. Corrie ten Boom and her sister Betsy lived through it. Betsy lost her life, Corrie made it out, and later recalled her sister's words, which she uttered right before she died in the camp. She said to Corrie, "We must tell them that there is no pit so deep that he is not deeper still. They will listen to us, Corrie, because we have been here." And so has Job. And if you are in that same pit today, if you're waiting for light but feeling only darkness, do not give up. Cling to God's word. Ask for prayer. Our God does work mightily through prayer, and keep your eyes on the cross, holding tightly to Jesus, for surely he also is holding on to you.

0: Christ Our Wisdom. It's from Sovereign Grace. This is Haven Today. I'm David Wolin, and I pray that you've been hearing the Lord speaking to you through His Word today. Jesus said this Himself, that all the Scriptures are about Him. That includes the book of Job. Every part of God's Word points to Jesus in some way, and in Job, that's already happened in many ways, and we'll see more tomorrow as we approach the end of the book, and we hear the voice of God beginning to speak to Job. All along, Job has been saying he wants to speak with God and to plead his case. When that moment finally comes, it's not what he expects. Now, unlike Job, you and I, we don't need to plead our case before the Lord. He doesn't need to come in a whirlwind, and that is because the final Word of God became flesh and dwelt among us. He is the one who pleads our case before the throne of God. The Redeemer is the one that Job was pointing to, and here on Haven, we point to Jesus every single day. That's thanks to listeners like you. And it's been true now for 92 years here at Haven, one generation to the next, keeping this faithful ministry on the air. And we are committed to reaching the next generation. We're praying for the Lord's provision to that end. And so today I ask you, would you make a special gift of ministry support, as this ministry is 100% supported by our listeners, friends just like you? 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I'm David Wolin. Won't you come back again next time? We'll be keeping it all about Jesus. It's the great story here on Haven Today.
1: One verse, one moment. God speaking into your day. Here's the KHCB verse of the week from Psalm 84, verses 11 and 12. For the Lord God is a sun and shield. The Lord gives grace and glory. No good thing does He withhold from those who walk uprightly. O Lord of hosts, how blessed is the man who trusts in You.

0: carry this verse with you this week. Let it shape your steps. 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
1: I'm Ruth Kramer with Mission Network News. First up, Christian ministry closures raise alarm in Russia. Then later, believers share hope as rebel advances trigger fear of another massacre in Sudan. We'll tell you what's happening and how to be praying in the moments ahead. But first, earlier this month, the Russian Federation added Child Evangelism Fellowship to its list of undesirable organizations. It gave no explanations for the decision, which essentially shuts down all organizational operations. Eric Foley with the Voice of the Martyrs Korea says,
2: it also means that even individual churches or Christians, bookstores, libraries can't even carry a single copy of their materials. If they do, they'll be subject to criminal penalties.
1: Russia added Mission Eurasia to the undesirable list in May. Within 24 hours, police had conducted raids on four evangelical educational institutions and a bookstore in St. Petersburg, confiscating Mission Eurasia printed materials.
2: We're really calling upon Christians around the world to pray for Child Evangelism and Fellowship, because if Russian authorities take similar action, what we could be looking at would be very significant, very serious for many ordinary churches in Russia.
1: Pray also for justice for Korean missionary Park Tae-yeon, who was arrested in Russia in January on trumped-up immigration charges. Local officials allege her work was associated with Child Evangelism Fellowship. Her trial set to begin July 28th.
2: It's almost as if all of this happens under a shroud, a legal shroud that we can't penetrate. But we know that the Lord is able to expose all of these things and bring the truth to light.
1: Next, rebel militia stand poised in Sudan, ready and waiting to take El Obeid. Under army control, El Obeid is one of Sudan's most important transportation hubs. Many analysts fear that El Obeid could soon become the next El Fasher. John, a gospel worker focused on Sudan, says,
3: this is a very serious, serious situation. The UN, the EU, the United States, the ICC, they all see this looming genocide and are calling on these two sides to not do that.
1: Last year, horrific damage in El Fasher by the Rapid Support Forces kept Sudan in the headlines for weeks.
3: The genocide and the massacre was greater than we could ever imagine. 150,000 people ultimately were killed.
1: Many Sudanese died in ways too graphic to describe on the air.
3: You have to take El Fasher as an example of how the RSF behaves and what they're really after.
1: But there's still hope.
3: We are seeing that in the desperation of the suffering. The simple gospel of Jesus Christ has the power it has always had, and people can stand in the middle of incredible suffering and loss.
1: And finally, India's Foreign Contribution Regulation Act is affecting people in desperate need. Ruth Vick, a partner of Heart Bible, part of One Way Ministry, says,
4: every ministry or NGO receiving funds from outside India must comply with its requirement.
1: Much of it follows a Hindu framework. Since the rules tightened, more than half of Indian charities have lost foreign funding. Some can no longer provide medicine, humanitarian aid, education, or training. Christian organizations face even greater pressure.
4: Now the government is claiming that these organizations are just giving aid, money, chocolates, just converting them from Hinduism to Christianity.
1: Many who rely on this aid are from lower castes. They're still barred from temples and even public water sources.
4: That's when the Christian organizations came, and that's where they really made Indians understand, like, we are there for you.
1: Now, many of those vulnerable communities have become unintended victims of the new restrictions. Pray Indian churches find wisdom and strength in Christ as they continue serving their communities in need. Because
4: whenever there is persecution, that's when we need to realize that the church is also increasing.
1: Find your place in the story at missionnews.org. 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

This is KHCB helping you draw closer in your daily walk with Jesus Christ. Hi, I'm Dawn Ray. 550 miles, that's the distance that separated our firstborn from us when she went away to college. She graduated in 2018, so there's a little bit of time since she went away to school, and God had ordered her steps. We knew she was going where He wanted her to attend, but still the angst of letting her go, knowing we would miss her and it wouldn't be super easy to be able to spend time in between her home visits. 550 miles. I often will tell the story. It felt like I'd been on a roller coaster, having a lot of fun. There were ups, downs, days that we were upside down. Then you pull into the docking station and the ride host says, okay, you can depart the ride, exit to your left, and please don't re-enter the ride. That's how it felt after raising her to 18, and then she was going to go away to college. It does bring some anxious thoughts, not only to you as a parent, but to the college student as well. Ken T. Screen has some things, some prayers and scriptures to remind us that God is with us. Crosswalk.com is where you're going to find her article, free prayers for the graduate moving far away from home. But mom and dad, these prayers are for us as well, because it's the scriptures. Psalm 139 verses 7 and 8, where can I go from your spirit, or where can I hide from your presence? If I ascend into heaven, you're there. If I make my bed in hell, behold, you are there. It's just a powerful reminder that you and I and your graduate can stay grounded and even encouraged, especially when those alone moments come. God is with us. Oh, I'm thankful for that reminder, even still. 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

0: This is Max McLean. The story of the Bible is a divine drama of how God would redeem his people from their sin. How would Jesus empower his followers to carry out the redemption that he had begun? Listen to the Bible from Acts 1. After his suffering, he showed himself to these men and gave many convincing proofs that he was alive. He appeared to them over a period of 40 days and spoke about the kingdom of God. On one occasion, while he was eating with them, he gave them this command: "Do not leave Jerusalem, but wait for the gift my Father promised, which you have heard me speak about. For John baptized with water, but in a few days you will be baptized with the Holy Spirit." So when they met together, they asked him, "Lord, are you at this time going to restore the kingdom to Israel?" He said to them, "It is not for you to know the times or dates the Father has set by his own authority. But you will receive power when the Holy Spirit comes on you, and you will be my witnesses in Jerusalem and in all Judea and Samaria and to the ends of the earth." After he said this, he was taken up before their very eyes, and a cloud hid him from their sights. They were looking intently up into the sky as he was going, when suddenly two men dressed in white stood beside them. "Men of Galilee," they said, "why do you stand here looking into the sky? This same Jesus who has been taken from you into heaven will come back in the same way you have seen him go into heaven." Then they returned to Jerusalem from the hill called the Mount of Olives, a Sabbath day's walk from the city. When they arrived, they went upstairs to the room where they were staying. Those present were Peter, John, James and Andrew, Philip and Thomas, Bartholomew and Matthew, James son of Alphaeus and Simon the Zealot, and Judas son of James. They all joined together constantly in prayer, along with the women and Mary, the mother of Jesus, and with his brothers. From Acts 1. Listen to the Bible. It's great for the soul.
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back to school season is just around the corner. What about those college students getting ready to move away? 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Kentice Green knows that feeling. She moved from Phoenix, Arizona, all the way cross country to Georgia. She was in Atlanta for college without her family, and she's written an article, Prayers for College Students That Are Moving Away. Three of them. You'll find the article at crosswalk.com. Homesickness, that's part of it, isn't it? And as she shares this prayer, we can with others. You are my home, O Lord, and you are the one who accepts me the way I am. You're the one who wants to be with me all the time. You literally won't ever leave me. Help me to feel your presence on the outside natural world around me and in the comforts that help make my new place home. Because you're here, Lord, lead me to the places that remind me I'm loved, including a house of worship. Your church, fill me up so much that feeling at home, that I will look for anyone who might be struggling and feeling like an outsider, and help me to make that person feel welcome in a new place. I trust you, Lord. I trust you with rest. Hear my cry, O God. Attend to my prayer, just as you did the psalmist in Psalm 61. You are my shelter. You are my strong tower, and you lead me away from the enemy. Lord, I trust you in Jesus' name.

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2: Wind is from the west-northwest at 5 to 10 miles per hour. A few showers tonight with a low in the mid-80s. Then tomorrow, thunderstorms with a high in the mid-90s. A few showers tomorrow night with a low in the low 80s.
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0: Shalom. I'm Mitch Glazer, president of Chosen People Ministries. Jewish believers whose loved ones are near death and do not yet know the Lord are burdened with concerns for their salvation. If you find yourself in a position to minister to someone who's terminally ill, please keep these tips in mind. Number one, be sensitive. Ask God for the right words, an open heart, clarity of mind, spiritual protection, and the presence of the Holy Spirit. Be simple. Always bring the conversation back to Jesus the Messiah. Ask the person if they'd like to pray and receive the Lord, or just simply know the truth. And finally, be at peace. You can always know that God is trustworthy and true.
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Everyone has a need for salvation. And Romans 3:23 tells us that, for all have sinned and fallen short of the glory of God. That's truth number one that we share on this printable. The penalty of sin is death. Where is that in the scripture? Romans 6:23, for the wages of sin is death, but the gift of God is eternal life in Christ Jesus our Lord. That's truth number two out of 7 of them, and we have shared this with you. 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

0: Your attitude toward the Bible is your attitude toward Christ. In other words, if you say, I delight in the Lord, and you never open this book, you're just fooling yourself. Because where do you learn about the Lord? You learn about Him in this book, don't you?
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Hi, I'm Dawn Ray. One colleague friend of mine has an affinity for Superman. Through the years, people have likened him to Clark Kent, hence Superman, and I can see it. But I tell you, the ones that are on the ground with teams like what the Samaritan's Purse has sent out to the Democratic Republic of Congo, now those are real-life superheroes. These teams on the ground treating the Ebola virus and healthcare workers coming from all over the world to help, giving compassionate care and spiritual encouragement all through the training and the presence of Samaritan's Purse teams. You can hear the testimonies over and over again when you go to their website. One such testimony, though, is a patient by the name of Josie, crediting God's grace and the tireless efforts of the doctors and nurses for her recovery. Even local healthcare workers, including a nurse, Gabu, serving in their own communities, all because of the support and expertise of Samaritan's Purse. Not only are they bringing in the care that comes medically, but also sanitation teams. They're out there teaching people about hand washing and public education campaigns to prevent the spread of Ebola. I'm telling you, real life superheroes, and you can learn more about what's happening at Samaritan's Purse. Here's music from Michael W. Smith. This is KHCB.

0: 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A Youth Praise Night takes place Friday, July 24th in Richmond at the Grace Center. It starts at 6:30 p.m. and it's an evening of praise with Eddie James. 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The Youth Praise Night, July 24th, beginning at 6:30 with Eddie James at the Grace Center in Richmond. 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The 24th Church and Pastoral Anniversary of Spring of Life Church will be celebrated Sunday, July 26th at 3 p.m. The church at 10920 South Post Oak in Houston. 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You've heard a page from the calendar. 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
2: God promises that the person who is infected with pride is ultimately going to fail, but the person who learns humility will succeed. We're in a series right now talking about success in life. I've called it the Solomon Secrets for Success. And today we're going to look at another one of those Solomon secrets, and it's simply this: the way up is down. What we're talking about is humility.
3: Welcome to Pathway to Victory with author and pastor Dr. Robert Jeffress. You know, most people think the surest way to achieve success is to be ambitious, get noticed, and climb to the top. But according to the book of Proverbs, just the opposite is true. Today on Pathway to Victory, Dr. Robert Jeffress shares Solomon's counterintuitive wisdom for getting where you want to be in life. But first, let's take a moment to hear some important ministry updates.
1: Thanks, David, and welcome to Pathway to Victory. Sometimes life can be highly overrated. Do you ever feel that way? When our anticipations, our hopes, our dreams go unrealized, we struggle to find meaning in it all. You might think that's a cynical view. No, I think it's honest. Even Solomon, the wisest and most powerful man of his times, came to the same conclusion. And Solomon's wisdom easily translates into our times. That's the reason I wrote my book called The Solomon Secrets. Solomon provides uncommon sense for extraordinary success. I use the word uncommon because many of his pithy sayings will surprise you. He told us that fear is good, and to succeed more, we need to fail more. And today's topic, the way up is down. And I'm going to send you a copy right away when we receive your generous gift to support the ministry of Pathway to Victory. And if this is your first time reaching out to Pathway to Victory, I want to send you a complimentary gift. In God We Trust is a two-disc collection featuring our First Baptist Dallas Choir and Orchestra in a patriotic celebration. 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More about these resources later. But right now, let's get started with today's message titled, The Way Up is Down.
2: You may remember, in fact, some of you may continue to watch the reruns of the classic sitcom Seinfeld. If you're not familiar with the show Seinfeld, one of the central characters in that sitcom is a middle-aged, stocky man named George Costanza. And George Costanza is a loser in every sense of the word. I mean, he never works. He lives at home with his parents. He strikes out with women all of the time. But in one episode, George Costanza decides he wants a change in his life. And he decides that the way to start succeeding is to do opposite of what he has been doing. After all, you know the definition of insanity, doing the same thing over and over again and expecting different results. Well, George Costanza decides he'll start doing things differently in his life. Instead of ordering chicken salad on white bread at the diner, he starts ordering tuna on wheat. Instead of being timid around women, he starts acting flirtatiously. Instead of remaining silent during important meetings at work, he starts to speak out. And suddenly he notices he begins to experience wonderful success in his life. Now, George Costanza is an agnostic in the show, but he actually demonstrates a very Christian principle that you find throughout the Bible. And that is, if you want to succeed in life, usually you need to do just opposite of your natural inclination. Instead of holding on to your life, Jesus says, let go of your life. Instead of retaliating against your offender, forgive your offender. Instead of hating your enemy, love your enemy. Do what is opposite your natural inclination. And perhaps the greatest example of doing opposite of what we normally would do has to do with the subject we're looking at today. In Matthew chapter 20, verses 26 to 27, Jesus said, "It is not so among you, but whoever wishes to be great among you shall be your servant. And whoever wishes to be first among you shall be your slave." Notice Jesus says there's absolutely nothing wrong with wanting to be successful in life. There's nothing wrong with wanting to be great. But what Jesus said is, if you really want to be great and important and significant, you need to follow a different path to success than that which the world offers. For example, the world says, look out for number one. Jesus says, look out for others. The world says, destroy your opposition. Jesus says, love your opposition. The world says, hold on to your rights. Don't let them go. Jesus said, let go of your rights. The world says, if you want to be great, rule other people. Jesus said, if you want to be great, serve other people. The world says, promote yourself. Jesus says, humble yourself. Solomon understood the importance of humility to achieve success in life. And throughout the book of Proverbs, you find all kind of warnings against pride and exhortations toward humility. Just jot down some of these verses. We don't have time for you to look them up, but just jot them down. Proverbs 8, verse 13. The fear of the Lord is to hate evil. Pride and arrogance and the evil way and the perverted mouth I hate, says God. Or Proverbs 11, 2. When pride comes, then comes dishonor, but with the humble is wisdom. Or Proverbs 15, verse 25. The Lord will tear down the house of the proud, but he will establish the boundary of the widow. Or Proverbs 16, verses 18 and 19. Pride goes before destruction, and a haughty spirit before stumbling. It is better to be of a humble spirit with the lowly than to divide the spoil with the proud. Proverbs 18, verse 12, before destruction, the heart of a man is haughty, but humility goes before honor. Or Proverbs 29, verse 23, a man's pride will bring him low, but a humble spirit will obtain honor. If there's one theme you find throughout these verses, it's simply this. Pride is a prerequisite to failure in life. Humility is a prerequisite for success. Somebody has said pride is the only disease known to man that makes everyone sick except the one who has it. Nevertheless, God promises that the person who is infected with pride is ultimately going to fail, but the person who learns humility will succeed. We're in a series right now talking about success in life. I've called it the Solomon Secrets for Success. And we've been looking at the book of Proverbs at 10 pieces of wisdom, 10 pieces of what I call uncommon sense that guarantee extraordinary success. I call it uncommon sense because it goes against our natural inclinations, every one of these Solomon secrets. And today we're going to look at another one of those Solomon secrets, and it's simply this. The way up is down. What we're talking about is humility. Now, when we talk about humility, what do we mean by humility? When we think of humility, we think of milquetoast men, or we think about cowering women shuffling behind their husbands in submission. Who wants that? Who wants to be humble? But that's not what humility is, according to God's word. The best way to understand humility biblically is to understand the opposite of humility, which is pride. Above all things that God hates in our life, He hates pride. Let me give you this definition of pride. Pride is the attitude that credits ourselves with our successes and blames others for our failures. By the way, that's worth writing down too. God hates pride more than any other sin, the book of Proverbs tells us. What is pride? You better guard against it. Pride is the attitude that credits ourselves with our successes and blames other people for our failures. A prideful person is somebody who is convinced that every good thing in his life is a result of what he has done. The prideful person is the one who believes in every conflict he's right and everyone else is wrong. The prideful person is the one who believes he has everything he needs. He is self-contained to handle any problem that arises in life. What is it that pride produces in our life? Pride, first of all, results in ingratitude toward God. You know, if you're convinced that the good things in your life are the result of what you have done, then you're going to fail to give God the credit and the praise for the wonderful things he's brought into your life. I remember when our oldest daughter, Julia, was two. One Christmas, we had gone to Amy's parents to celebrate Christmas, and we were opening Christmas gifts. And Julia opened up this gift, and she pulled it out of the box, and it was something she had really wanted. And she pulls it out of the box, and she says, "Grandma, Grandma." She thought her grandmother had given her that gift. I'm the one who gave her the gift. And it hacked me off. And then it kind of hurt my feelings. Why? Because I wanted my daughter to know I'm the one who purchased the gift. I wanted her to know that I loved her enough. I wanted to give her exactly what she wanted. Now, why did I feel that way? Why did I feel angry and then hurt? You know the reason I felt that way? Because I was created in the image of God, just like you are. Every parent here knows that feeling. You want your children to know when you give them a gift. You want your children to know that you love them and care for them. The reason we feel that way is because we have been created in God's image. God is the perfect parent. He loves to show his care and concern for us by giving us, by showering us with wonderful gifts. And whenever we fail to give God the credit for the good things in our life, it hurts the heart of God. He feels both hurt and angry when he does not receive the credit. That's what pride does. It leads, first of all, to ingratitude. But secondly, ingratitude leads to independence. I mean, if we falsely believe that all the good stuff in our life is the result of what we've done, and we fail to give God credit for it, then we come to the conclusion we really don't need God at all, and we move away from God. Moses understood that the Israelites were in danger of doing just that when they entered the promised land. And that's why he warned in Deuteronomy 8, verses 12 and 14, "Be careful lest when you have eaten and are satisfied and have built good houses and lived in them, then your heart becomes what? Proud. And you forget the Lord your God who brought you out from the land of Egypt, out of the house of slavery." There is a link between pride, ingratitude, and independence from God. And you see that illustrated in the very first sin that was ever committed in the universe. It had to do with Lucifer. Remember Lucifer? He was the head of the highest angelic realm in heaven. He was God's right-hand angel. But listen to what happened to Lucifer and what led to his downfall, in which he became Satan. In Ezekiel 28, verses 15 and 17, God explains why it is that Lucifer fell away from God. He said, "You were blameless in your ways from the day you were created," underline that word, created, "until unrighteousness was found in you." What is that unrighteousness? Look at verse 17. "Your heart was lifted up because of your beauty. You corrupted your wisdom by reason of your splendor." One day in heaven, Lucifer started doing some self-evaluation. He started thinking, "You know, I've got it all. I'm the real deal. I've got everything anybody could want." But Lucifer made the fatal mistake of forgetting he was a creature and thinking he was the creator. And because of that pride, because he forgot that he was a created being, that ingratitude led to the next step, which was independence from God. We find Lucifer's declaration of independence in Isaiah 14, verses 13 and 14. God explains why it is that he cast Lucifer out of heaven. And verse 13 says, "But you, Lucifer, said in your heart, 'I will ascend to heaven, and I will raise my throne above the stars of God, and I will sit in the mount of the assembly in the recesses of the north, and I will ascend above the heights of the clouds, and I will make myself like the Most High.'" Do you hear that over and over again? I will, I will, I will, I will. No thought of God whatsoever. And for that reason, you know the rest of the story. God cast Lucifer out of heaven. He is now named Satan. And ever since that time that he was cast out of heaven, Satan has been trying to create a rival shadow empire against God. And do you know what the basis of Satan's empire is? Here's the purpose statement of Satan's kingdom. Life apart from God is both possible and it's preferable. That's the basis of Satan's kingdom. I don't need God. I can live life on my own. When you understand where pride comes from, that it was the basis of the first sin that led to the satanic rebellion against God, you understand why it is that of all the things God hates most in our lives, he hates pride. That is the attitude that credits ourselves for our successes and blames other people for our failures. The contrast to pride is humility. What is humility? Jot this down. Humility is the attitude that realizes everything good in my life is the result of what either God or others have done for me. Humility is the attitude that recognizes any and every good thing in my life is the result of either what God or other people have done for me. There are three components of humility. What does it mean to be humble? If it's the key to success, we better get this and understand it. Humility, first of all, demands an accurate evaluation of ourselves. To be truly humble, you have to have an accurate evaluation of yourself. If somebody were to ask you, "What are your three greatest strengths?" would you be able to answer that? If somebody said to you, "What are your three greatest weaknesses?" would you say, "Weaknesses? Who, me?" Or would you be able to name some weaknesses that you have? See,

And interestingly, Paul uses that verse as a launching pad to talk about the subject of spiritual gifts. That is, God has given every Christian a unique gift to fulfill his purpose. So there's no reason for us to feel like lowly worms. We're not if we're in Christ Jesus. We have been given a unique spiritual gift by God to achieve his purpose. So don't think too lowly of yourself. All of us have one gift, but on the other hand, none of us has all of the gifts. And that's why we shouldn't think too highly of ourselves. We do need other people in the body of Christ. If you're truly going to be humble, it means, first of all, having an accurate assessment of yourself. Secondly, humility involves an authentic appreciation of other people. An authentic appreciation of other people. John Wooden, the former coach of the UCLA Bruins basketball team, has a great word when he says, "Talent is God-given, be humble. Fame is man-given, be thankful. Conceit is self-given, be careful." Genuine humility is built on the recognition that every good thing in our life is the result of either what God or others have done for us. Now, many people have a hard time believing that. Many people have a hard time not having an inflated view of themselves. I remember the story about the pastor who was driving home one day with his wife after the morning service, and he was feeling especially good about his sermon that day. And so he said to his wife, "Honey, how many truly great preachers in America do you think there are?" His wife said, "One less than you think." You know, Paul had a way of deflating the Corinthians' ego as well. They had an inflated view of their own importance. So Paul asked one question that completely put them on the course to reality. In 1 Corinthians 4:7, he said, "You Corinthians who think so highly of yourselves, let me ask you a question. Who regards you as superior? And what do you have that you did not receive? And if you did receive it, why do you boast as if you have not received it?" You know what he was asking? He said, before you get boastful about some great achievement in your life, something you have, ask yourself the simple question, what good thing in my life cannot ultimately be traced to the hand of God? Your appearance? "Oh, the reason I look so great is I work out and I eat right. That's why I look so great." Now, that's not what the Bible says. Psalm 139 verses 13 and 14 says, "Your appearance is a result of God's work in your life. For thou didst form my inward parts. Thou didst weave me in my mother's womb. I will give thanks to thee, for I am fearfully and wonderfully made. Wonderful are thy works, and my soul knows it very well." What are you proud about? Your possessions? Your net worth, your balance sheet, the money you've got socked away in stocks and bonds, the business you've built? "Oh, my possessions are the result of all my hard work. I work harder than anybody, and I'm so shrewd in business. That's why I have what I have today." Is that true? Nah, it's not what the Bible says. In Job 34, verse 19, we find these words about God, who shows no partiality to princes, nor regards the rich above the poor, for they are all the work of his hands. If you have money today, if you have great possessions, it's because of God's blessing in your life. And remember, when you think it's because of your hard work, God's the one who gives you the breath to wake up every morning and go to work, and he could take it away just like that. What are you proud about? Your children? "Oh, my children, they're so wonderful. They are the result of exceptional parenting and a superior gene pool. That's why my kids are the way they are." No. If you've got wonderful kids, it's probably in spite of what you've done, not because of what you've done. In Psalm 127, verse 3, the psalmist reminds us, "Behold, children are a gift of the Lord. The fruit of the womb is a reward." When you understand what Paul understands, that every good thing in our life is ultimately because of God's grace, then you come to the same conclusion that James did in James 1:17. Remember what he said? "Every good thing bestowed and every perfect gift is from above, coming down from the Father of lights, with whom there is

0: is no variation or shifting shadow.
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2: 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That's P.O. 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I'm David J. Mullins, inviting you to join us again next time for the conclusion of our message called The Way Up Is Down. That's Thursday, here on Pathway to Victory. Pathway to Victory with Dr. Robert Jeffress comes from the pulpit of the First Baptist Church of Dallas, Texas. The Apostle Paul sailed these waters, walked these streets, and the church was never the same.
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3: 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For the Lord God is a sun and shield. The Lord gives grace and glory. No good thing does He withhold from those who walk uprightly. O Lord of hosts, how blessed is the man who trusts in You.

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6: 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Number one, rejoice always. 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It's in doing God's word where we find real hope.
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8: It's 100 and clear. Wind is from the north-northwest at 5 to 10 miles per hour. A few showers tonight with a low in the mid-80s. Then tomorrow, thunderstorms with a high in the mid-90s. A few showers tomorrow night with a low in the low 80s. It's 100 and clear.

And a good Wednesday afternoon to you, and welcome to the Journey Home on a very hot afternoon. Extreme heat advisories, warnings are in effect in the Houston area and also throughout portions of Texas, even including the Austin area. Then heat advisories go into effect tonight and tomorrow. Temperatures are right now in the Houston area at 100 degrees, and expecting these temperatures, though, to cool down a little bit in the next couple of days into the 90s. But this will be probably the hottest day of the week. And the tropical storm Bertha made landfall about 2 o'clock this afternoon in Louisiana in St. Bernard Parish. And they expect this storm to weaken and to continue to weaken as it moves along the northern Gulf Coast. Could bring some rain and into the Houston area, but a very slight chance. Not a lot of problems expected with this storm, but there is a 40% chance maybe for some rain this evening, a 30% chance tomorrow in the Houston area. And some of the coastal areas in Texas also may be experiencing some gusty winds and some rain Thursday, and that would be areas such as the Galveston, Brazoria, in Chambers counties. But as we find out more information, we'll let you know. But the storm is expected to weaken and will be moving into Texas and then towards Mexico by the weekend. Well, as we begin the journey home today on a hot afternoon, we can keep our eyes on the Lord and trust in our hope, the only hope we have, which is in Jesus Christ. May the God of hope fill you with all joy and peace in believing. So let us give praise and worship to our living hope, the hope we have in Jesus Christ. 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

0: And that is our hope. We will see Jesus one day. Every knee will bow, every tongue will confess he is Lord. And as we've been reading in John 14, and that promise that he is preparing a place and he is coming again. The hymn of heaven right here on The Journey Home on KHCB. It's 4:13 Central Time as we continue to hear about the hope that we have in Jesus Christ, and that hope we have because God sent his Son Jesus to be our Savior.
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worshiping, lifting, exalting the name of the Lord. Good afternoon. This is KHCB, worshiping the Lord each afternoon as we come together to draw closer to Him. And as we're reading through the book of John today in John 14, the last part of the chapter, it reminds us of the peace that Jesus gives to us, this promise to the disciples before He went to the cross, "Peace I leave with you, my peace I give to you." Not as the world gives. You can't find peace in this world. You can only find the peace that's found in Jesus Christ. And that is our promise today. Also, His promise of sending the Holy Spirit, our Comforter, who will be with us. And then, in turn, we obey Him. Obedience, the fruit of a heart that loves Jesus. And I trust that is your heart as you love Him, that you obey and you trust Him wherever the journey goes, knowing that our God is in control and He holds on and never lets go. Words of promise for us today on KHCB, and being reminded in Galatians 2, when we put our trust in Jesus Christ, I no longer live, but Christ lives in me. And now the life I live it by faith, by the one who loved me and gave himself for me. We're going to be celebrating Christmas in July on Friday and Saturday, thinking of when he first came, but being reminded of why he came, to die, to take our place, to be our Savior and our Redeemer. So let us praise him, continue to worship him today, as we are reminded, it is not I, but it is Christ in me. This is The Journey Home on KHCB.

the Lord said, "This is the way you shall bless the children of Israel. Yevarechecha Adonai v'yishmarecha. The Lord bless you and keep you. Ya'er Adonai ponaveilecha v'chunecha. The Lord make his face to shine upon you and be gracious unto you. Yisa Adonai ponaveilecha v'yasem lecha shalom. The Lord lift up his countenance upon you and give you peace."

Marty Goetz telling us of the God of peace, and Jesus telling us of the peace that he will give to us in today's reading in John 14. Peace I leave with you, my peace I give to you, not as the world gives, do I give to you. And then he says, let not your heart be troubled, neither let it be afraid. And he will give to you his perfect peace. Reading from John 14 today in the daily Bible reading plan. We're going through the entire month of July, and you can be a part of this. If you haven't started already, that's okay. 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Today's word of encouragement is obedience is the fruit of a heart that loves Jesus. So you can find out more information by going online to sign up for this. It's called Abide, based on John 15, which will be the reading tomorrow, Abiding in Christ Jesus, the True Vine. But sign up at khcb.org. It's 4:37 Central Time. This is KHCB, helping you to abide in Christ, to draw closer to him on your journey, wherever you are today. And as we make the journey with the Lord, it's because we've decided we are going to follow Jesus. We're not going to turn back. We're going to trust him. So I hope you have decided to follow Jesus.

Making the choice to follow Jesus and to give me Jesus. You can have all this world, but give me Jesus. And that's been what Johnny Erickson Tada has said as well throughout her life, her testimony. She's going to share a promise from God's Word, and then we'll continue with more music on the journey home. Thanks for listening to KHCB. And just a reminder, coming up on Friday and Saturday, it's Christmas in July, right here on KHCB. What that means is you're going to hear Christmas music during all of the music segments. The Bible teaching programs will still be aired both Friday and Saturday. But tune in to hear the message of Christmas. We can celebrate all year long that God loved the world, gave his Son, and that whoever believes in him will have everlasting life. So tune in, tell family and friends, they can listen in, whether it's by the radio, the phone app, or online at KHCB.

0: that many people might be saved. In the same way, whenever my wheelchair feels confining, I remember that my diving accident happened in order that many forgotten disabled people around the world might be saved. So if you feel confined, remember the stories of Paul and Joseph. Somehow, God is going to take your confinement, your hard circumstances, and make it the platform from which your witness of Christ will shine in a powerful way. Perhaps even that many might be saved.
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the words from John 14 that we're reading today in the Abide Reading Plan, the Lord's peace he gives to you, and do not be afraid. 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Well, an extreme heat warning remains in effect until 8 o'clock this evening, and right now 100 degrees at Hobby Airport. It's also hot in the Austin area, and expecting the hot temperatures to continue, but a little cooler tomorrow with a 30% chance for some rain. The high will be 94 and 93 on Friday. 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

0: The Supreme Court's view of due process, that's a legal term for parents in America, is being reviewed.
1: Here's a story worth hearing from attorney David Gibbs Jr. of the Christian Law Association.
0: In the state of California, Elizabeth Mirabelletti had a child in the public school system, a policy where state forbade school officials from notifying Elizabeth about her daughter's effort to engage in gender transitioning. To provide immediate relief while the case made its way through the court system, the Supreme Court said, and I quote, "The doctrine of substantive due process has long embraced a parent's right to raise her child, which includes the right to participate in significant decisions about her child's mental health." That's important. Parents have the right by law to be involved in the important decisions in their child's life. When you face situations where school officials attempt to take away your parental rights, please contact us or a lawyer familiar with these issues at the Christian Law Association. Parents' rights must be protected in America. It's the law of the Supreme Court.
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Songs of worship on the journey home, the familiar hymn, Holy, Holy, Holy, the Lord God Almighty. But also being invited to come to the altar, you can come boldly to the throne of grace to find mercy and help in any time you have need. And we come before him and worship him, for he reigns and he will reign forever, our great and mighty God, and our God who is our shield. Throughout this month, we're memorizing verses on that theme. And this week, Psalm 84, verses 11 and 12. For the Lord God is a sun and shield. The Lord gives grace and glory. No good thing does he withhold from those who walk uprightly. O Lord of hosts, how blessed is the man who trusts in you. Psalm 84, verses 11 and 12. And we give thanks and worship the Lord who gives us grace and glory every day, and he walks with us. So let's continue on our journey home to walk with him and to hold on to our great God, our Father, our shield. It's 5:14 Central Time. This is KHCB, helping you draw closer to Jesus Christ and follow him.

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0: Keith and Kristen Getty on the journey home. Be thou my vision. It's 5:30 Central Time, another half hour on the journey. Another reminder to read the book of John as we're going through that this month. But you can start today and read through this and be added to the KHCB text messaging where you'll receive a text each day, some words of encouragement, and the Bible reading for that day. Today we're reading in John 14, verses 15 to 31. As Jesus promised the Holy Spirit, he also promised to give to us his perfect peace. And today you can be reminded that the Holy Spirit is your helper. He is your comforter. You're never alone, and his peace is yours. Words of promise for us today on KHCB. Let's hear now from John Stone Street on the journey home. 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
2: Right now, Rita Realist is telling a young lady named Annabelle that the poem Annabelle posted online is groundbreaking. So is Connie Patriot and several hundred thousand others. Though they're all cheering the same poem, none of them really mean it. In fact, they are incapable of meaning it. This is Social AI, an app that looks like X, but isn't. You post and millions of followers reply instantly. You literally build your follower base by picking from a menu that can include supporters, critics, trolls, conservatives, or liberals, and your feed fills with bots calibrated to your specifications. Social AI's founder promotes it as liberating because users can't be canceled by their followers. And that's because no actual person is reacting. This is far different than fake bot accounts on X that either puff up follower counts or troll someone without their knowledge. With Social AI, in a sea of millions of engaged followers, there's only one human, you, and you know it. Saying something, especially something true but unpopular, in public takes courage to risk being misread, written off, or socially ruined. Social AI removes those risks and, thus, the courage. In fairness, there could be a legitimate use for Social AI. Floating a controversial stance past invented critics before posting to truly social media might sharpen one's point or heighten impact. But Social AI is not marketed as a risk rehearsal tool, but a risk-removed world. This is part of a growing escapist trend. Venture capitalist Marc Andreessen claims that some of us have reality privilege. We live in a world rich, even overflowing with glorious substance and many fascinating people to talk to. Most others aren't so privileged, living in bleak or challenging circumstances. Reality has had 5,000 years to get good, Andreessen continues, and is clearly still woefully lacking for most people. I don't think we should wait another 5,000 years to see if it eventually closes the gap. The solution, according to Andreessen, David Chalmers, and Bo Cronin, is to build virtual worlds for the reality deprived. Of course, no one is reality deprived. We all live in realities with varying ups and downs. Giving people a virtual world to escape to is the true reality deprivation. That irony is lost on many techno-utopianists, perhaps because becoming godlike world builders is too seductive. Real community entails risks. Christian community isn't meant to be optimized for emotional ease or predictability. Jesus' interactions with his disciples and others were marked by affirmation and correction, even rebuke. That's what prepared his disciples to speak truth to power and endure hardship when preaching the gospel. Real community, marked by reliable answers and compassionate, though unpredictable, connection, fosters resilience. The relationships and the faith worth having surprise us, correct us, and uplift us amidst life's triumphs and tragedies. No feed of bots or virtual world can do that. God has privileged us with living in the harsh reality that we can really impact, not avoid. But that requires courage. Anything that removes that courage isn't community. It's a mirror with a chat function.
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0: lifting the Lord's name on high, praising Him that He came the first time, came to earth to show the way, praising the Lord, lifting His name that He died for us, He rose again, He's gone to heaven, and He's coming again. And Friday and Saturday, we will lift the Lord's name on high as we celebrate Christmas in July, God sending Jesus Christ that first time to be our Savior, our Redeemer, our Messiah. 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It's 5:47 Central Time. 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
2: 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Self-centeredness derives from false impressions, but future accountability cannot be disregarded. Ephesians 5:5 states, "No immoral person will have an inheritance in the kingdom of God."

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Words from Isaiah 40, our everlasting God. And the July hymn of the month tells us of our great God. We're going to hear the hymn right now, How Great Thou Art. Join in and sing along as we end the journey together.

0: 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The extreme heat warning continues in Houston until 8 o'clock this evening. Lows going down only to about 85 degrees tonight. And then tomorrow, a high of 94. Now, there is a 30% chance of rain during the day, a 40% chance tomorrow night, and that is a possible remnants coming from the tropical storm. It made landfall in Louisiana, but will be dissipating as it heads towards Texas, although a tropical storm watch has been put up along the coast from Galveston down towards Matagorda Bay. But minimal effects expected in Houston. It's 6 o'clock. Thanks for listening. Hello, welcome to Sincerely Yours Time. I'm Bonnie Bement. I'm sitting in today for Scott Cruz. He's asked me to sit in while he takes a couple of days of vacation with his family. So I'll be sharing a few notes that have come to KHCB, and we'll also have the daily financial report. But before I share a couple notes, I first want to remind you that coming up on Friday and Saturday, it's Christmas in July at KHCB. What that means is that you will hear Christmas music during the music segments. So all of the regular Bible teaching programs will be aired Friday and Saturday, but during the music segments, it will be Christmas music. And this is a tradition that has been going on for many years at KHCB, as we can celebrate Christmas all year long. And what a better way in the middle of summer, it's going to be really hot this weekend, that we can listen to Christmas music and be reminded of God's greatest gift and give thanks. As we are not in the busyness of Christmas, we can just really focus on the music and the message and give thanks to God for this great gift. So please tell family and friends they can tune in through the phone app or online, or listen to the radio station if they're in a location where KHCB is aired, but you can hear it on the phone app, and that's this Friday and Saturday, July 24th and 25th. Well, thank you for writing to KHCB, whether you're sending notes or emails. And these all came by regular mail. And we want to share this first one from friends in Houston that said, "Dear KHCB, thank you for airing and bringing forth the Word of God every day, no matter what. All my radios are tuned to KHCB. Please use this gift where needed." And that is the focus of KHCB, broadcasting God's Word, whether it's a Bible teaching program, or maybe you're hearing scripture read or a verse shared through music that's on the air. It's just many different ways to hear God's Word every day. And as this friend says, I'm broadcasting that message no matter what. Well, thank you for your support of KHCB as KHCB continues to air God's good news through the radio, the phone app, and online. The Lord bless you all for all that you do. I'm so blessed for the songs and the preaching that I hear. The Lord is so good. And this is a friend from Houston. Yes, the Lord is good. We are reminded as we hear His word that His promises are true, and what He has said, He will do. We are glad that you are blessed as you're listening to KHCB, and thank you for supporting the ministry. Well, once again, Christmas in July coming up Friday and Saturday. Now here is the financial report, $350,000, the need for all of the outlets of KHCB, and $9,866 received, now bringing the total to $142,615. That leaves a balance to meet the need this month of $207,386. Well, until the next time, may the Lord bless you and keep you. Sincerely yours, I'm Bonnie Bement for Scott Cruz.
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3: Say, have you had a bad day? Let me tell you how you can feel better about yourself. Read the first two or three chapters of the book of Job, and you will feel like you're having a good day. Job had some of the worst hours in life recorded in history. Things happened to him you cannot imagine, and they happened in a terrible, unimaginable way. And you know, when things like that happen to us, sometimes we get angry, and we get angry with God. You wouldn't blame Job too much if he just decided to do what his wife told him to do, curse God and die. But Job didn't do that. He stayed in the fight. He stayed in the struggle. And in the midst of the struggle, he discovered that he served a God who was a big God. I hope you have a God like that. There's only one God, and he's the God who will help you in your trouble and trials. And we're going to find that out today as we open our Bibles to the book of Job. Today is part one on How Big Is Your God? From Job 34 to 37. Get your Bibles, get your study guide, get your pen or your pencil, and let's make some notes together as we study the Bible on today's program. Don't forget that the resource for the month of July is this book by Rob Morgan called 100 Bible Verses That Made America. This beautiful book is yours for the asking when you send a gift of any size during this month to help us with the cost of radio production and airtime. And you will be blessed by the book because it will help you understand how closely related the foundation of America is to the principles of the Word of God. Many of the major principles upon which this nation was founded come right out of the Scripture. And you can find the proof for that as you read this book, 100 Bible Verses That Made America by Rob Morgan. It's our resource for the month of July. It's yours for the asking when you send your gift to Turning Point today. And now, here is part one of How Big Is Your God?
4: Back in the early 1900s, believe it or not, the University of Princeton was Princeton Theological Seminary. It was built and founded for the purpose of training young men to preach the gospel of Jesus Christ, how far we have come. On the faculty of that school in the early 1900s was a very famous professor by the name of Robert Dick Wilson, who taught Old Testament from 1900 to 1929. One of the students that was in his classes between 1915 and 1917 was a very famous Philadelphia preacher by the name of Donald Gray Barnhouse. Every student of the Word of God knows who that is. They've read some of his books. He's rather famous for one of the great illustrators of the Bible, and perhaps his greatest claim to fame is that Donald Gray Barnhouse gave a series of messages on Romans, and every preacher who's ever preached on Romans has read Donald Gray Barnhouse's commentaries on Romans. For 33 years, Barnhouse was the pastor of the 10th Presbyterian Church in Philadelphia, Pennsylvania, one of the great Presbyterian churches in the history of our country. About 12 years after he graduated from Princeton, he got a letter in the mail inviting him to come back and preach in the chapel at the seminary. Now, I have to stop here and give you a little sidebar about this because you may not get the awesome nature of such an invitation. For a young man who's gone to seminary, has been out preaching in his church for 12 years, to be invited to come back and preach in the seminary where he got his training and stand in the chapel where all the faculty who taught him are going to be sitting in front of him. Believe it or not, I had that experience. After I'd been out of Dallas Seminary for a number of years, they invited me to come back and give a week of addresses in chapel. And I didn't realize at the time what an awesome thing this was, so I said yes. And as the day approached, I began to realize what I had done. And I cannot tell you what it's like to think about going, and here's the Greek professors over here, and the Hebrew professors over here, and the theology professor here, and all these men in Dallas are famous for their writings and famous for their teachings. And I got to get up and speak. And the night before I was to speak the first time, I was in the what they call the prophet's chamber. It's a little apartment on the campus where they put speakers who come in. Donna didn't go with me because we had little kids then, and she stayed home with the children. So I walk in this apartment, and I'm filled with fear. I've got to go and preach at the seminary. These people probably didn't think I was going to amount to much, and now tomorrow I'm going to settle it once and for all that I didn't amount to much. And believe it or not, folks, that night I was really nervous, and I went into the restroom and I inadvertently opened up the medicine cabinet, and the medicine cabinet was loaded from top to bottom with Alka-Seltzer. And it suddenly dawned on me that I hadn't been the only guy who stayed in the prophet's chamber the night before he had to speak at the seminary. Well, Donald Gray Barnhouse came back to Princeton to preach in the seminary chapel, and as he got up to speak, he noticed that his most famous professor, Robert Dick Wilson, had come into the chapel, walked all the way down to the front, and sat right in the front row, right in front of the pulpit. After he had finished his address, Robert Dick Wilson walked up to him, shook his hand, and said, "Donald, if you ever come back here to preach, I will not come to hear you. I only come once to hear my boys preach, and I come to see if they are big godders or little godders." Not sure that he understood what he meant, Barnhouse asked for an explanation. "Oh," said Wilson, "it's very simple. Some men have only a little God, and they're always in trouble with him. He can't do the miraculous. He can't take care of life's details. He doesn't intervene on behalf of his people. They have a little God, and so I call them little godders. Then there are those who have a great and mighty God. He speaks, and it is done. He commands, and it stands fast. He knows how to show himself strong on behalf of those who fear him." Barnhouse, anxious to know in which category he was, breathed a sigh of relief when he heard the man's final statement. Wilson said, "Donald, you have a great God, and he will bless your ministry." He looked deeply into the eyes of the young preacher, smiled, and walked out. And of course, looking back on it from our perspective, God did bless Donald Gray Barnhouse, blessed him abundantly, and through him has blessed people like me and some of you who've benefited from his writings. As we begin this message today, I want to ask you this question. What kind of God do you have? That's especially important in the days in which we live. It isn't that God changes sizes, but it is that we, in our appreciation of God, have either a high view of God or a very low view of God. I don't know about the rest of you, but in the world in which I live today, I need a big God. I don't need a puny little wimp of a God. I need a God who is able to do above and beyond all that I can ever ask or think. While I don't necessarily agree with Elihu's approach to Job's friends and to Job, and while he is a little bit arrogant, I do appreciate the fact that as I read the words of Elihu, if he had been that day preaching in the Princeton chapel, I think Robert Dick Wilson would have said to him, "Elihu, you have a big God. You're a big Godder." As we begin this lesson in the 34th chapter, Elihu begins with a plea to those who are going to listen to him that they pay attention. He's going to begin immediately by talking to the three men who've already addressed Job, Eliphaz, Bildad, and Zophar. So in the first four verses we read, Elihu further answered and said, "Hear my words, you wise men. Give ear to me, you who have knowledge. For the ear tests words as the palate tastes food. Let us know among ourselves what is good." As we listen to Elihu, we can pick up a little of his arrogance. He commends himself sort of in a backhanded way. He tells those who are listening to him teach that they're wise and great in understanding. I mean, what kind of man does that make him? He's the teacher of the wise and the understanding. Even goes so far as to say, if you listen carefully, you'll notice that my words are as tasty as a good morsel of food. Yes, he did have a bit of an edge to him, a little bit of arrogance, but he's going to do something in his address to these men and to Job that is very valuable. He's going to defend God's justice, and he's going to encourage Job to look to God with the eye of faith. The first question that he wants to answer for Job and for all of us is this. It's a question you've asked, perhaps not in these terms. And here's the question. Is the God we serve a just God? Perhaps if I rephrased it like this, it would help. Is the God we serve a fair God? Is God fair? Earlier in his discussions with the three men who had come to help him, Job had denied the justice of God. In fact, here in verse 5, Elihu even reminds Job of that. He says, "For Job has said, I am righteous, and God has taken away my justice." Earlier in the book, back for instance in chapter 19, verses 6 and 7, Job cried aloud, "There is no justice." In chapter 27, verse 2, he said, "God has taken away my justice." Job felt that he had been treated as a sinner when he wasn't a sinner, and that God wouldn't give him an opportunity even to explain himself, which he did not understand. And Job believed the only way he can reconcile what was going on in his life and the absence of any word from God was that God had just not treated him fairly. Please remember, friends, we look at this book from the perspective of the first two chapters. We know about the deal that Satan made with God concerning Job, but Job doesn't know that. He's never been told what's going on. He knows he's lived a life of integrity. He's not violated his relationship with Almighty God, but all of these bad things have happened to him. He's lost his family. He's lost his wealth. He's lost the admiration of his wife, and his friends trash him. And all of his days, he sits on an ash heap outside of the city with boils from the top of his head to the sole of his feet. And all this is going on, and nobody says, "Job, let me explain to you what's happening in your life." Not a word. Remember, from chapter 2 until the end of the book, not a word from God. So Job figures, you know what? This isn't fair. That's what I'd be thinking, probably, wouldn't you? This is not fair. God, I've done everything you've told me to do. I've lived up to your standard. I've been a good husband, a good father, raised a bunch of good kids. And look at what's happened to me. It's not fair. God, you are not just. And Elihu says, "Let me help you with that, Job. Let me defend the justice of God." And in this chapter, he begins by presenting three arguments in defense of God's judgment. First of all, verses 10 through 15, he tells Job this, and Job's friends, he says to them, "If God is not just, he is not God." If God is not just, he is not God. Look at verse 10, chapter 34. "Therefore, listen to me, you men of understanding. Far be it from God to do wickedness and from the Almighty to commit iniquity." Verse 12, "Surely God will never do wickedly, nor will the Almighty pervert justice." Do you remember back in the book of Genesis when Abraham was pleading for Lot, pleading for Sodom and Gomorrah? In chapter 18 of Genesis, verse 25, he made this statement. He said, "Shall not the judge of all the earth do right?" Absolutely. Warren Wiersbe writes that if God is truly God, then he is perfect. And if he is perfect, he cannot do wrong. "An unjust God," said Wiersbe, "is as unthinkable as a square circle or a round triangle." God is always true to his righteous character, and he can never act in contradiction to it. 31 times in the book of Job, God is called the Almighty. And the possibility that the Almighty God of the universe could do wrong and deny Job the justice that he deserved, it's just not possible in the realm of Elihu's thinking. So he says, first of all, "You guys, let me tell you what I know. If you say God is not just, if God is unjust, he can't be God. For us, if you think God is unfair, let me just put you straight. If you think God is unfair, then you don't have a God, because an unfair God is no God at all." Then he goes on to say, now let me say something else about this matter of the justice of God. If God is not just, he cannot be God. And secondly, if God is not just, he can't even govern. Verse 16, he says, "If you have understanding, hear this. Listen to the sound of my words. Should one who hates justice govern?" Do you want an unjust governor in this world? Of course not. We've dealt with that in the past, maybe some of it even now. But you don't want an unjust God in heaven. And what Job and his friends are being told by Elihu is this: don't say that the problem you have is that God is unjust, because if he's not a just God, first of all, he can't even be God. And if he could be God and he were unjust, he couldn't govern. Elihu shifts his attention away from Job's three friends now. And we know this because the Hebrew words are in the singular instead of the plural. And he says to Job, "Job, if God who rules the world is unjust, there would be no order, no harmony, and everything would just fall apart. So get rid of that idea. You don't have an unjust God. If he were unjust, he couldn't be God. And if he were unjust and he were God, he couldn't govern. So there's two things you need to remember. And then finally, he says to him, beginning in verse 21 of chapter 34, if God is unjust, then he's not good. He says, you say that God is unjust. If that is true, it's got to be one of two things. He's unjust because he cannot see what's going on, so he doesn't know what to do. Or he sees what's going on, and for some reason he doesn't choose to tell us. He does something that doesn't seem like it should be done. Now here's the problem. You see, in our realm today, a human judge hears a case, and because of his human limitations, he makes the best decision that he can. And let's face it, sometimes he's wrong. But Job wanted to present his case before God, and God wouldn't let Job come. But the honest problem is this: what could Job contribute to God's knowledge of his case? Because God already knew everything anyway. Job says, let me have a moment with God so I can tell him what's going on. Hello? God already knows what's going on. He's the perfect judge. And notice in this text, it tells us why he's such a perfect judge. First of all, he sees everything. Verses 21 and 22, his eyes are on the ways of man, and he sees all his steps. There's no darkness nor shadow of death where the workers of iniquity may hide themselves. Elihu says, you know, don't think about sneaking up on God with some new information. God sees everything. Not only that, God knows everything. Notice verse 23. For he need not further consider a man, that he should go before God in judgment. He breaks in pieces mighty men without inquiry, sets others in their place. Therefore, he knows their works and overthrows them in their might, and they are crushed. When God puts a man on trial, listen to me carefully, he never has to cross-examine him. When God puts a man on trial, he already knows what is in man. He's not obligated to conduct an inquiry. He doesn't have to go gather more information. God's knowledge is not skewed like man's. He judges with perfect wisdom and knowledge. He knows us as we are. He knows us better than we know ourselves. Psalm 139 puts it this way: O Lord, you have searched me and known me. You know my sitting down and my rising up. You understand my thought while it's afar off. You comprehend my path and my lying down. You are acquainted with all my ways. There is not a word on my tongue, O Lord, that you know it altogether. You say, well, Pastor Jeremiah, that's pretty good information to know about old Job. It's pretty good information for us to know about ourselves. While we may not be in Job's situation, we are all, one of these days, one way or the other, going to stand before the judge of all the earth. Now, let me just explain to you what I mean by that. If you're not a Christian here today, if you've never accepted Jesus Christ as your Savior, at the end of time on this earth, you will stand before God at what they call the white throne judgment. It's a fearful, awful moment when it is too late for you to become a Christian. And the judgment is simply the passing of the sentence of eternal death upon your soul. For you will live forever outside of the presence of God. Well, you say, Pastor, I sure am glad I'm a Christian. I don't have to worry about that. Amen. Me too. But there's another judgment in the Bible, and some of you know about it. It's called the Bema Seat, or the judgment seat of Christ. That judgment occurs right after the rapture. And when you come before that judgment, you're a Christian. Your sin's already dealt with. You won't have to deal with your sin. But the Bible says we're going to stand before the Lord and give an account of the things we have done in the flesh since we have been Christians. Now, not our sins, but our service. Have we served the Lord? Have we honored him with the gifts that he has given us? Sometimes I think this, and maybe you think this too. I've tried to serve the Lord the best I can. But knowing what I know about the deception of the human heart, sometimes I wonder if I've ever done anything for God with a totally pure and undiluted motive. Have you ever had that thought? Because even in our best moments when we're serving God, sometimes we have a personal agenda. Sometimes we have a hidden motive. The Bible says when we stand before God someday, he's going to look at all the things we've done. He will not only see the work we have done, but he will see the reason why we have done what we have done. And that ought to drive us to our knees more than it does. God sees everything and he knows everything. And the Bible says he judges everything. Verse 26, he strikes them as wicked men in the open sight of others because they turn back on him. They would not consider any of his ways. Since God sees the depths of the heart and understands the thoughts of the mind, we cannot say that God is unjust when he judges us. He knows us more than we know ourselves. And he holds the whole world in his hands. And since all of these things are true, Elihu wants to know how Job can feel justified in continuing to question God and demand that God give an account for his actions. You don't go to the most powerful one in the world and make any demands about anything. And he says to Job, you need to remember, my friend, that the God you are questioning knows everything there is to know about you. Are you a man of integrity? Yes. Have you cursed God and asked to die? No. But in between those two things, there's a lot of room for Job to give an account. Not only does God judge everything, but he controls everything. Listen to this, verse 31. For has anyone said to God, I have borne chastening, I will offend no more. Teach me what I do not see. If I have done iniquity, I will do no more. Should he repay according to your terms? Just because you disavow it, you must choose and not I. Therefore, speak what you know. Now, that's kind of a convoluted paragraph, but let me tell you what it means. In the words of Ray Stedman, who wrote about it, he said this, God's decisions cannot be questioned because he is absolute sovereign over individuals and nations, and he accepts no substitutes for righteousness. People sometimes want to come to God and on their own terms and invent their own salvation. They say, I promise I'll be a better person. I promise to reform, but reform is not what God wants from us. Our Lord is not in the business of reforming people. He's in the business of renewing people. He doesn't want to make us better. He wants to make us new. He doesn't want to take the old us and clean it up. He wants to make a new us. He wants to make us born again. God desires our repentance and our relationship, not our reform. It's not enough to say to God, I'm guilty, but I'll try not to do that again. What God demands of us is unconditional surrender, completely giving up the right to run our own lives. This is what God seeks from us, and he will not accept any other basis for a relationship with him. You cannot change God's mind about what he has declared in his word. So we have here a denial of the justice of God, a defense of the justice of God, and then in the 35th chapter, we have a description of the justice of God. God is just whether we accept it or not. It makes no difference what we do or what we say. God is who he is, and he's not changeable. He is the immutable, unchanging God of the universe.
3: And that's the teaching of the book of Job and the teaching of the entire word of God. The Bible says, God says, I change not. And the Bible says of the Son of God that he is the same yesterday, today, and forever. You can trust God to be the same. Whenever you are in touch with him, he is the same God. And that is a wonderful truth, and that's part of the majesty of the God that we serve. We'll have part two of this lesson from Job tomorrow, right here on Turning Point. I hope you'll be with us as we continue our discussion of making sense of it all, seeing the world with a biblical perspective. 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
6: This is FEBC Today with Ed Cannon, the president of the Far East Broadcasting Company. 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
7: Well, actually, I was thinking about some feedback we've gotten from listeners all around the world. And I ask our broadcasters, what kind of feedback do you get that it challenges you? And many of them say, well, I hear your stories about the gospel and I listen, but I don't really believe. How can you really believe in something that happened so many years ago? But I turn to this verse in Luke chapter 24. While they were standing and talking, the disciples, Jesus appeared in their midst. The first thing he said is, "Peace be with you." But they were startled and frightened and thought that they were seeing a spirit. Then Jesus said to them, "Why are you troubled? And why do you doubt? See my hands, see my feet, that I myself touch me and see. For a spirit does not have flesh and bones as you see that I have." And the disciples touched his hand. These are eyewitnesses seeing the truth that he's a material being. He's a human being in flesh and blood with nail holes in his hands and feet. It goes on to say that the disciples were amazed and they still could not believe it because of their joy and amazement. And Jesus said to them, "Have you anything to eat?" Further acknowledgement of the fact that he was a human being. He ate broiled fish, one of my favorite meals. So why do we doubt? Eyewitnesses give us the story that he was a real man, and that's FEBC's message to the world. He came back in flesh and blood to convince us of the truth.
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0: 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And the effect of that transformed life has impacted the lives of thousands. 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

0: Bad news, George.
1: No, not really. It's another letter from John Wesley. In every letter, he asks me to join him in the colonies.
0: Apparently, he doesn't know of your spreading fame on this side of the ocean.
1: God has given me what fame I have. He shall decide where it shall best be used. These appeals from John and Charles, they're in Georgia. But John speaks of terrible disappointment there. Strange.
0: What's that, George?
1: Just before he left, John made a singularly odd remark.
0: Oh?
1: Might account for his apparent failure there in the colonies. He said, "I'm going to Georgia to save my own soul."
2: We greet our friends everywhere with Chapter 7 of Apostle of Two Continents, the story of George Whitfield. This is another in the series Stories of Great Christians. It comes to you from the Moody Bible Institute in Chicago.

0: I can't tell you how happy we all were that you could come, Whitfield. When this whole business came up, and I knew I'd need a replacement for a while, I never dreamed that that replacement would be you.
1: You're very kind, Reverend Kinchin.
0: So welcome to Dummer. I hope you'll find this pastorate as rewarding as I have, and do. I'm afraid we haven't quite the stature of the Tower of London, but our flock is genuinely seeking God.
1: God has made it clear that this call is to be answered.
0: I'm afraid that in every way it is different from your customary duties. There are very few what you would call educated folk in this part of Hampshire. A far cry from your usual Oxford surroundings.
1: Perhaps you could tell me about your parish and the people who worship here with you. No doubt there are many insights which you could give me.
0: Actually, I have mixed feelings at this point. I know, of course, that you need to know these things, and I am more than acclimated to the situation, but I don't know how someone like yourself will take to this parish and to its people. Your education, your increasing fame, I simply don't know, but I have asked you to come here.
1: I'm afraid I don't completely follow your thinking, sir. I have no misgivings about this call.
0: Let's go outside, Whitfield, where we can get a decent view of our little city of Dummer.
1: All right.

0: Not a very impressive sight, I suppose. Especially for a young man bursting with education and ideas.
1: I say, maybe you have a bit of an odd opinion of me.
0: Perhaps that's so. But I was referring to myself just now.
1: No.
0: I came here years ago ready to, as it's said of the early apostles, turn the world upside down. I'd been well educated, possessed measureless zeal, and I was called here. The people were poor, dense souls, with no memory, little initiative. I preached, I exhorted. Incidentally, I even starved.

0: exhort. We must know and love. These are people, Whitfield. Fellow strugglers, you might call them. In their own way, they meet and do battle with the very same forces against which we fight. Spend much time down there with them. Life is common experience, and each of us has something he can give to another.
1: I shall do that, sir. I'm sure there's much to learn here, as well as much to do.

0: here comes the boy preacher.
1: Yeah, yeah, yeah, yeah, yeah, yeah.
2: He's hiding right behind me.
3: Stop it, I don't think it's nice to talk that way to a preacher. Not one so young and nice. Hello, Reverend. Coming to see me?
4: To see your mother, actually. Is she in?
3: Bound to be. She never goes nowhere. Mind if I listen?
4: Not at all.
3: Go right in. You don't need to knock.
4: Thank you.
5: Mrs. Grady, are you there?
6: Coming, Reverend. I'm back here.
3: You kids go whistle. I've got me a gentleman caller.
4: And Charles mentioned that he didn't know your brother.
7: Oh, that's too bad. It was a nice gesture of the government to send my brother and those other debtors over there to settle. Lots nicer than some old prison, I can tell you.
3: How did you ever get to be a preacher, even though you're so young?
4: I'm afraid that's a long story.
3: I've got time.
7: Arden, now please. I'm sure the young preacher doesn't want to go into all that. I want to hear more about the colonies, my own brother being there and all.
4: You know just about all there is to know, Mrs. Grady. General James Oglethorpe, a member of Parliament, has been instrumental in seeing to the colonization of Georgia, where your brother is.
3: You use such pretty long words. I like the way you talk. Lots.
7: You ought to listen to what he says in church on Sunday, my young girl. We wouldn't have half the trouble with you if you did that.
3: You must be awfully busy working round here. Probably no time to yourself at all, eh?
4: Oh, quite the contrary. Actually, I find that as I spend time alone and with God, the amount that I can accomplish among the parishioners is quite phenomenal.
3: Do you spend much time alone?
4: I've tried to work out a sort of schedule. It's helped immensely.
7: You see, Arden, he doesn't go about frittering away the time like you youngsters.
3: How is your time used up? I mean, when do you do what you do?
4: I'm afraid it wouldn't interest you.
3: Oh, I'm very interested in the way you divide up your time, Reverend.
4: Well, I allow 8 hours for sleep and food, another 8 for parish work, and another 8 for study and recreation.
7: Did you ever? A day like that puts even me to shame, it does.
3: What kind of recreation?
4: Oh, there are so many.
3: I know.
4: There are helpful and instructive books and pamphlets on the Christian experience. There are walks and sights to behold. You know the words of the psalmist. Thou wilt show me the path of life, in thy presence is fullness of joy, and at thy right hand there are pleasures forevermore.
3: You know, Reverend, for someone as young as you are, you act awfully old.
8: I told him you were expected back here in Oxford today, so he stayed. He's been wandering all over the Commons, full of nostalgia, I suppose.
4: I can hardly wait to see him. I had no idea he was back in England.
8: He's right in there, George. I told him you'd arrived.
4: Charles?
9: George?
4: Charles Wesley, how good to see you again.
9: How good for me. Look at you. You've matured. And that cassock. I'm impressed.
4: And you? It seems impossible. The time has gone so fast. You look older. How's the work going in the colonies? I pray for you both daily.
9: Let's talk of you, George. From what I hear, you are a far cry from the confused lad who joined the Holy Club. If my information...

0: information's correct, you've just returned from a parish in Hampshire and have been offered your own parish, at a handsome wage, I might add, in London. What have you to say to that?
1: I hardly know what to answer to first. All that you say is true, but it's not the whole of the story.
0: There's more.
1: The very core of it all, Charles. The element that facts cannot state. God has certainly blessed me. It's only too obvious. But his greatest blessing has been to save my soul, to live in my life.
0: This is a different Whitfield. A new emphasis.
1: God has given the emphasis. As the apostle says, not I, but Christ.
0: Are you going to accept the London parish offer, George? I must know. It's more than idle curiosity.
1: I've decided against it, Charles. In the past, God has always given me a pull in his direction. I feel no such pull to London.
0: And what about our letters to you regarding the colonies, regarding Georgia?
1: What a struggle you and John have set up in me. Other than your encouragement, I have no official call to Georgia, but I feel strongly pulled in that direction. Then there's the consideration that there are certainly laborers needed here in England.
0: Well, I can, in a measure, appreciate your struggles. I have a letter for you, George. It's from my brother John. I want you to read it and consider what he has to say very carefully.
1: Do you ask me what you shall have? Food to eat, raiment to put on, a house to lay your head in, such as our Lord had not, and a crown of glory that fadeth not away? Only Mr. de Lamont is with me, till God shall stir up the hearts of some of his servants, who, putting their lives in his hands, shall come over and help us, where the harvest is so great and the laborers so few. What if thou art the man, Mr. Whitfield? Oh, I'm sorry to have interrupted you, Charles.
0: Well, that's all right, George. I was just reading.
1: Job? And chapter 3 at that. You must be feeling very low in spirit.
0: Yeah, it's this business in the colonies, George. I sometimes wonder why I bother trying to encourage you to go. It all seems so fruitless at times.
1: It's the work there that I came to see you about. John's letter was very direct and moved me very much. What can you tell me about Georgia?
0: Oh, the people are crude and undisciplined. Living conditions are far below anything you know here. There's a constant fear because of savage Indians in the area. The colony is ripe for missionary effort. You'd think the people would be eager to worship God. But such is far from the case. They avoid church as best they can. They make a mockery of the prayer book. God knows we've tried everything we know how to do, but the work has been fruitless. Absolutely fruitless.
1: Have you allowed God to work in the colony? Charles, I've learned a truth in my very limited ministry that has changed my whole concept of things. It's this. God does his own work. When we finally committed our lives to Christ, and when I committed mine to him and claimed personal righteousness before God on the basis of his sacrificial death, from that moment, Charles, God has been doing his own work. He can capture the hearts of those poor blind colonists. He can give them a passion for himself.
0: I'm sure that you are the man for Georgia. We need this new positiveness of yours. What do you say, George? Will you come to Georgia?
2: And so we conclude Chapter 7 of Apostle of Two Continents, the story of George Whitfield. This is another in the series Stories of Great Christians and comes to you from the Moody Bible Institute in Chicago.
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4: It's 102 and partly cloudy. Wind is from the north-northwest at 5 to 10 miles per hour. A few showers tonight with a low in the mid-80s. Then tomorrow, thunderstorms with a high in the mid-90s. A few showers tomorrow night with a low in the low 80s. It's 102 and partly cloudy.

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1: 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And focus has served me tremendously. 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
3: And oftentimes what we're told to do in our culture and society is when we're triggered, we're told to back away, cut that person out of your life, no contact, isolation, withdraw from them. But what if triggers were actually God's way of revealing what he wanted to heal inside of us?
4: That's counselor and relationship expert Deborah Falata describing ways that you can improve your people skills. And she's back again today on Focus on the Family with Jim Daly. This is a fascinating conversation. Thanks for joining us. I'm John Fuller.
0: You know, John, last time Deborah shared several people skills, which are just practical ways to love others through our communication. You know, again, spiritually speaking, there's application here. I think the Lord wants us to be good communicators. He's the model for it. Mm-hmm. We talked about that last time when it comes to whether you're aggressive or passive aggressive or assertive, which is really the healthiest place to be, which is where you see Jesus communicating. He didn't back up and leave truth just to be liked. In fact, he would ask good questions and kind of lead people to a conclusion, hopefully, that benefited their eternal soul. Mm-hmm. I mean, that was amazing. And today we're going to continue those discussions to talk about those things that trigger us in our relationships. I think we all know what they are. I certainly know mine. And, you know, I could really mess up with my wife, Jean, if I don't slow down and try to speak in a way that gets to her heart, not just make a point. And I think it's going to be really helpful today.
4: Yeah, and if you missed the program last time, we've got audio copies available online. Certainly one of the easiest ways is to download our app and access all the great content anytime mm-hmm. you need. And as was mentioned, Deborah Falata is a counselor, and she's written a terrific resource for all of us to improve our relationships. We're built for relationship and for community by God. So step up stronger. Get a copy of the book, People Skills. 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
0: Deborah, let me kick off in a lighter tone here. You're a counselor. I would assume that what drew you to that profession in part was the interest in other people and helping them to fix their issues. I mean, that kind of is the definition of a counselor. But you have a skill set that is different from, let's say, the husband that's a little superficial. In fact, I think in the book you talk about John being the floating duck yeah. type of person, news, weather, and sports.
3: Yes, we talk about relationships kind of like different levels of depth of a pool, if mm-hmm. you think about it that way. There's the shallow end and there's the deep end. And I always say there's different levels of interaction and communication. You know, I could talk to you for an hour, but not necessarily have a deep conversation. And I think that's one of the reasons spouses struggle. The wife might say, well, I feel like we're not really communicating. And the husband's like, what do you mean? We talked for an hour yesterday. But we've got to understand that there's levels of communication. There's levels of depth. And my husband always jokes that when it comes to levels of depth, I'm like the scuba diver swimming in the deep end of emotions. And he's the duck floaty guy up on top with the facts, the basics. But the truth is you need both in relationships. And so real brief, the levels of conversation. Level one is the most superficial. It's the facts. You can have a facts conversation with anybody. How's the weather today? What are you up to? What are your plans? Level two is a little bit deeper because it requires more of you. It's your opinions and ideas. It requires you to share what you think about something, your opinion about the weather, or your opinion about your schedule.